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1: So I guess I'm a hypocrite in that regard?
2: 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Stephen Bisaha, NPR News.

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1: Your KQED traffic update at 548 starts with a crash in San Lorenzo. Here's Gretchen Lancour.
2: 880 southbound before Lueling Boulevard, a three-vehicle crash in the second lane from the left. Emergency units are there on scene with it, and it's backed up to Marina. Tow trucks are on the way, though. In Cupertino, a crash for 280 southbound before Foothill Expressway. Two cars in the third lane over from the left. They're working on moving it to the shoulder. Traffic solid from El Monte Road. Gretchen Lancour for KQED.
1: Gretchen will be back with another update at 559. 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
4: 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His second season about rage, class, and blackmail at a country club just earned 16 Emmy nominations. 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
0: This is All Things Considered from NPR News. I'm Elsa Chang.
5: And I'm Juana Summers. Over 4 million people are estimated to have lost SNAP food benefits since last July when President Trump signed the One Big Beautiful Bill into law. Many of those affected are children. That's according to emerging data. To talk about the numbers and how we got here, we're joined now by NPR's Juliana Kim. Hey there.
6: Hi there.
5: Juliana, for starters, just what are we seeing happening with SNAP now?
6: So in less than a year, we've seen a consistent and rapid drop in SNAP participation. That's according to the Agriculture Department, which released preliminary data on this up to April. The Center on Budget and Policy Priorities is a left-leaning think tank that's been following the numbers closely. And according to the group, nearly every state has seen declines, from a few thousand in New Hampshire to roughly 500,000 in Texas. The center also looked at 19 states that provided data on the number of children who rely on SNAP. It found that in those states alone, about 1 million fewer children are receiving the federal food aid compared to last July.
5: Walk us through, if you can, what exactly is different now with SNAP?
6: Last year's law expanded work requirements and reduced federal funding. New penalties are also pushing states to place much more scrutiny on applicants to prevent errors. For all of these reasons, Katie Berg with the Center on Budget and Policy Priorities says SNAP recipients are having a harder time accessing benefits.
7: People are calling and calling and they can't get through to anyone. Or they're being asked for more and more and more documentation of every aspect of their lives, and maybe they don't have a way to document everything.
6: That documentation varies based on applicant, but it can range from pay stubs to child care costs.
5: What have you heard from the Trump administration about this drop in participation?
6: In a statement, the USDA told NPR that SNAP

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1: 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Here's Gretchen Lancor.
2: 580 in the eastbound direction before Vasco. A two-vehicle accident in the center divide has traffic backed up to Isabel Avenue. And at San Lorenzo, 880 southbound before Llewellyn Boulevard. This three-vehicle crash has been moved over to the shoulder, but traffic is solid from Davis. Gretchen Lancor for KQED.
1: 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And thank you. I'm Michelle Hennigan, and you are listening to KQED 88.5 San Francisco and KQEI 89.3 North Highland, Sacramento. It's 6 p.m.
3: So in some ways, really, this has been a game changer in the battlefield, and the question is what happens going forward.
0: A leadership shakeup within the Ukrainian military. Could it be a game changer on the battlefield?
4: Today is Thursday, July 23rd, and this is All Things Considered from NPR News.
0: I'm Elsa Chang.
4: And I'm Juana Summers. Hundreds of thousands of Haitian nationals living in the U.S. could face deportation by the end of this month.
5: They are killing people alive, all of that. And they say, oh, it is safe to go back home. I don't see nothing safe about Haiti right now.
0: Also, our favorite science stories this week, including how ancient farmers might have spread avocado seeds to different lands.
6: They're bigger, they're lighter, they're glossier. And on the inside, they tend to be less fatty.
4: And growing discontent inside Congress over the war with Iran.
0: Those stories and more after this summary of the day's news.
7: Live from NPR News in Washington, I'm Ryland Barton. The U.S. military announced a 13th night of strikes against Iran as clashes escalate over shipping routes. U.S. Central Command say the strikes are designed to degrade Iran's ability to threaten commercial vessels. President Trump announced today the U.S. would pay for any Iranian attacks on cargo ships by using frozen Iranian assets. Earlier, Yemen's Iran-backed Houthi rebels said they attacked two Saudi oil tankers in the Red Sea, potentially widening the conflict. The U.S. and Saudi Arabia have signed an agreement that would allow U.S. companies to build and run nuclear power plants on Saudi soil. But just hours after that deal, President Trump wrote on social media that Saudi Arabia would first need to join the Abraham Accords, normalizing ties with Israel. Still, the development is worrying many Israelis, as NPR's Emily Feng reports.
8: There was shock when this agreement was announced, even horror. Israel, I should know, is widely believed to have nuclear weapons already itself, but it's never confirmed its nuclear arsenal, and they don't want other countries around it to have a nuclear weapon. They're worried that this slightly more flexible conditions of the U.S.-Saudi agreement could set off a nuclear arms race across the region.
7: NPR's Emily Feng reporting. The World Bank says last month's earthquakes in Venezuela caused $19.6 billion in damage. NPR's Michelle Kellerman has more.
9: In a statement, the World Bank says that the earthquakes disrupted lives, damaged critical infrastructure, and created new challenges for Venezuela's economic recovery. It says it could take more than 10 years to rebuild unless there's more public and private investment to speed that up. The World Bank says that 47% of the total damage occurred in residential buildings, so getting temporary housing for Venezuelans is a priority for the early recovery. There was also damage to infrastructure and non-residential buildings. The coastal city of La Guaira was the hardest hit, with buildings flattened along miles of coastline. The official death toll is well above 5,000 and still going up. Michelle Kellerman, NPR News, the State Department.
7: The man who admitted to shooting and killing a Minnesota state lawmaker and her husband has received two life sentences plus 40 years, Minnesota Public Radio's Kate Kelly reports.
10: Vance Belter murdered former Minnesota House Speaker Melissa Hortman and her husband, Mark. Belter also shot and injured a state senator and his wife and planned attacks on more Democratic lawmakers. The courtroom was packed. Some members of the public and the press cried during testimony. Melissa Hortman's mother, Linda Halipsuk, says Minnesota lost a leader and she lost her baby.
11: It's over, but it's never over. And, well, you know, she was a force and her husband was a wonderful man and the world is a poorer place without them both.
10: Belter pleaded guilty to avoid the death penalty. For NPR News, I'm Kate Kelly in Minneapolis.
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12: Live from KQED News, I'm Natalia Navarro. Brisbane's Planning Commission is holding a hearing tonight on a long-delayed development that could eventually create more than 2,000 housing units. State officials stripped the city of local land use control earlier this month when they determined the peninsula city is out of compliance with housing laws. Jeremy Dennis is Brisbane's city manager.
13: Something of this complexity deserves the time to move it forward, and the city of Brisbane is creating a whole new city. It has all of the features of a new city, and that's simply complicated.
12: Dennis says the final approval for the Baylands project could come sometime this fall. If it's approved, that would put Brisbane back into compliance. Community members are gathering for a vigil in Concord this evening to honor three Latino men killed in immigration enforcement operations earlier this month. Immigration agents fatally shot two men in separate incidents in Texas and Maine 6 days apart. Days later, a third man was struck by a vehicle and killed while fleeing from immigration agents in Florida. Christy Laughlin is one of the organizers behind tonight's vigil.
14: Immigrants are being targeted, but we saw in Minnesota it was bystanders and those trying to assist and protest this. And the question is really, who else is next?
12: The group will gather at Todos Santos Plaza before a silent procession. More news online at kqed.org. I'm Natalia Navarro.
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1: KQED's political breakdown is coming up after your traffic update, starting in Oakland. Here's Gretchen Lancor.
2: Eastbound 24 before the Caldecott, two vehicles moved over to the shoulder after a crash, and now there's a truck that's out of gas. It's in the center divide. Traffic has stopped from Broadway. In Alamo, northbound 680 after Stone Valley Road, a truck and a Jeep on the shoulder after a collision. Just a little slow as you approach the scene. Gretchen Lancor for KQED.
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0: Hey everyone, from KQED in San Francisco, this is Political Breakdown. I'm Marisa Lagos. Today on The Breakdown, the party in power in Washington, D.C. typically heads into a midterm election at a disadvantage. By some accounts, this common wisdom seems to be holding true in 2026. The president's approval rating is hovering below 40%. Democrats have a modest advantage in generic congressional polls that don't focus on a specific candidate. And congressional Democrats writ large are out fundraising their GOP counterparts. So Democrats are favored to retake the House this fall. But their brand is still deeply unpopular with voters. And because of gerrymandering, the math is challenging. Fewer than 10% of House races nationally are even considered competitive. How is this all playing in California, where Democrats shored up five seats last year by asking voters to remake the House maps? Joining me to look at the state of play both nationally and here in California, KQED Politics correspondent Guy Marzorati.
3: Hey.
0: And Cal Matters politics reporter Maya C. Miller. Welcome back to both of you.
4: Thanks so much.
0: Well, I'm thrilled to be back. We had this conversation a bit ago about these House races and, you know, November's approaching. We're getting into late July here, Guy. I want to kind of start nationally. There has been a lot of hand-wringing on the Democratic side about fundraising specifically, and this is in part because of a Supreme Court decision. Can you walk us through that decision and who it is anticipated to advantage? This is about how party committees can spend their money, right?
3: Yeah, so the decision lets these party committees spend money more in coordination with campaigns. And I think the thinking is that this will, in the immediate term, provide beneficial to Republicans because these party committees have been more successful in fundraising than the Democratic Party. And then you expand that to the RNC, which has a large financial advantage over the DNC. I think it's true, and I know, Maya, you've written about this recently, like the fundraising piece is one of the few pieces that I think Republicans can point to with some optimism heading into this House cycle, with a lot, including along with redistricting, but they still have to face a lot of headwinds. And the biggest one is just kind of the national environment. And as you mentioned, the unpopularity of the president, which in recent years is so closely correlated to how these House races shake out nationally.
0: Right. And so, Maya, I think the reason this is a concern, the Supreme Court decision, is because what we have historically seen is Republicans having an advantage for fundraising for these big super PACs and party committees. And we're thinking about things, right, like the Republican congressional and senatorial campaign committees, the actual parties themselves, the RNC and DNC. How is that bearing out this cycle? Like, are we seeing that the institutional fundraising is favoring Republicans?
4: I think that we're definitely going to have to wait and see how the Supreme Court decision affects, you know, in real time, the power of money. Democrats have historically had the advantage with individual donors, small dollar donor fundraising, whereas Republicans more leverage their mega donors, you know, big six, seven figure checks. And the reason why that distinction is important is because, you know, candidates and candidate committees are, by under federal law, broadcasters have to give the most favorable advertising rate to the candidate and the candidate committee. And there's no requirement, such requirement for the party committees or super PACs or anybody else. So by by giving the party committees the ability to coordinate far more with candidates, essentially the party committee's money can go further because they're going to get that good candidate rate because they're coordinating with that candidate. So right. The advantage that Democrats had historically with, you know, raising money on the candidate level is now pretty much off the table.
5: But Guy, also, it says something if people are excited about individual candidates, right? Versus, you know, okay, I support the GOP or I support the president. I mean, we are seeing, I think, in real time here, this play out, right? We see that all of the GOP committees from the president's own MAGA pack to the Republican Senate and congressional and, you know, the RNC, they are outraising their Democratic counterparts, in some cases almost 2-1. But on individual races, the Democrats are doing better. So, like, even given this, like, advertising, like, does your money go further? Like, what does that tell you?
3: Well, I do think it's not to be discounted the success that Republicans, especially here in California, have had in these congressional districts in fundraising. You look at someone like David Valadao, the cash he reported on hand, I think over $3 million. I think there was an open question in the post-Kevin McCarthy speakership and leadership era of how the ability for California candidates on the Republican side to continue to draw in big amounts of money. They are really competitive and remain very competitive financially in cases like that. And in the 48th district, which is another, you know, closely watched one here in the state with Jim Desmond having more cash on hand than his opponent. So I think even at an individual level, you are seeing the success of Republicans being able to fundraise. I do take your point though, and Valadao I think is a good example of this. He's drawing in money from, you know, folks all over the country, and in a lot of cases, business people across the country. And I think what that speaks to in large part is the universe of competitive seats is just a lot smaller this year. Mm-hmm. So if you are someone with national issues at stake who wants to play a role in donating to the, you know, winning side in a House campaign, the amount of seats that you're looking at that are actually going to decide the House is just fewer
5: right.
3: than it was 10 years ago.
5: We're talking like 18 seats maybe by some counts, right?
3: And that 22nd district is one of them.
5: Yeah. Well, since we're on that, I was going to bring it up a little later, but let's talk about that, Maya, because you just dug into this. David Valadao, Republican incumbent, has had a very strong run in this district historically, even though Democrats have had a registration advantage. He's being challenged by Randy Viegas, a school board trustee, a professor, progressive. He beat out a more moderate candidate, to, you know, make it to this runoff. Talk about the fundraising in that race and what you saw when you dug into the numbers recently.
4: Yeah, so I think that Randy Viegas, part of his big selling point to, you know, this populist audience is, I don't take corporate PAC money. I don't take money from super rich, wealthy donors. Like, his fundraising base is inherently small dollar donors, small contributors, you know, not big corporate PACs and out of state givers, the likes of which are, you know, fueling most of David Valadao's fundraising. And something that the Democrats have been, you know, really across the board promoting about themselves from this last financial quarter is, hey, we outraised our opponents this quarter. Like, look at how much money we pulled in compared to them, even though, you know, they might have more cash on hand. Just this, the amount that we can pull in per quarter, like, that shows excitement about our candidates. So,
5: I mean, that's real, right? Like, they, you know, Viegas had a real race in June. He had to spend that money. So we know that he is, even though Valadao has more cash on hand and is a pretty strong fundraiser, Maya, it does sound like Viegas is pretty optimistic about that.
4: Oh, yeah. Yeah. They're not going to let this, you know, get them down in terms of being able to tell their people, like, hey, we're doing great. You know, give us some more money.
5: Right. And Guy, quickly, I mean, I just think it's important to note that, sure, those national donors might be looking at the competitive races and sending money from out of state, but they don't get to vote in these districts.
3: Yeah. And I think you could, I mean, how much individual fundraising will ultimately matter in races where you're going to see outside spending from both sides. I mean, you can already just look at how each outside group in each party has started reserving ads in the Bakersfield market. Again, I think you're just going to see a tremendous amount of focus on a very few districts in the fall.
5: And Viegas did put out some polling this week, right?
3: Yeah, that was interesting. So there, you know, that was done. That's an internal, with the caveat that this was an internal poll. We're just talking about the top lines here, but this was from the House Majority PAC, so the outside group helping Democrats. They had Villegas at 48%, Valdeo at 44%. And I think, to me, that there was a couple takeaways from that, just like looking at the top lines. One that I actually think is a kind of a good takeaway for Valdeo, the primary results for him were disastrous. His share of the vote in the primary, yes, he wasn't running against anybody, but it was well below 50%. And UVA actually had this, made a good point in their analysis. If you look at the top two, the top two in California, there has never been a case where the Republican vote share has been less than 50% in the primary, where they've then been able to win in the general. So that's a huge red flag for Valadao, just how poorly he performed in June. You look at this poll, he's within, you know, 4 points.
5: Yeah.
3: So I think that could give him some confidence. What I take from Villegas' confidence about this poll also asked about Trump's favorability. 42% favorability, 57% unfavorable. This is a district where more voters in this district voted for Trump than for Kamala Harris.
5: And now just, he's upside
3: and
5: down.
3: And to see 2 years later
5: digits,
3: and be upside down so significantly, I think tells you a lot.
5: All right, we're going to take a short break. And when we come back, I'll continue talking House races with KQED politics correspondent Guy Marzorati and CalMatters politics reporter Maya C. Miller. 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
1: 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And thank you. It is 6:41. I'm Michelle Hennigan. Gretchen Lancour will be here at 6:59 with your traffic update. And then at 7 o'clock on Fresh Air, the guest is Lee Sung-jin, the creator of the Netflix series Beef. That's Fresh Air coming up at 7 tonight here on KQED News.
5: Welcome back to Political Breakdown. I'm Marisa Lagos. We are talking House races in California and beyond with KQED's Guy Marzorati and CalMatters' Maya C. Miller. Maya, you were going to jump in there about the Valadao race and this poll, which, you know, we don't typically, like, cover internal polling, but you can take these and look at trends,
3: and also,
5: right?
3: It's a hard district to poll. I should say that, too. Like, this is a traditionally low participation, so, yes, big grain of salt with this.
4: Guy, I wanted to ask you what you thought the main factor was for Valadao's poor performance in the primary. Was it the factor that, like, Republicans just weren't excited to show up to the polls and didn't vote? Like, will they be any more excited in November without someone like Trump on the ballot?
5: Or did he even campaign, given the...
3: He didn't. I mean, I think that's
4: another
3: reason.
4: He didn't campaign at all.
3: Yeah, and I think that's what, like, in terms of, like, quarter-by-quarter fundraising, he'd say, like, he wasn't really actively out there campaigning, fundraising. Look, I think it's a red flag in the sense that he got 41% of the vote in the primary. That's incredibly low. And I think when you're relying in that district on low propensity voters, look, the voters who went towards Trump in 2024, when you're talking about a place like Bakersfield, it's Latino voters, younger, lower propensity voters who Republicans need to turn out in a midterm.
5: Right.
3: Which is not a sure thing. And Valadao needs them to turn out and vote like they did in 2024 in a midterm. And that's not a sure thing. So it's like those are the concerns that he would obviously have to carry forward from the primary. I think, yeah, you'd have to caveat with it that he wasn't, as in the past two cycles, he didn't have a Republican opponent.
5: And he wasn't out there probably fundraising as aggressively as the Democrats who were locked in a tight race.
3: Yeah, and I think they'd also, look, Villegas is somewhat of a wild card.
5: Yeah.
3: He has never run in a race like this. He is different than the candidates Democrats have put up in the past. And so very much unlike some of these other competitive districts like the one in San Diego, Villegas is a candidate where we just really don't know how this is going to play out with him, what his ceiling, what his floor is. And I think the Valadao campaign and Republicans are probably looking at him like, look, there's some untested factor here going into November.
4: Well, we do know the Valadao campaign wanted to run against Villegas rather than his primary opponent, Baines. So
5: we'll have to see if that worked out for them. Yeah, and which mirrors the sort of national Republican strategy, which is they want to paint Democrats as far left as possible. They want to use candidates like Villegas and progressives who have DSA support to sort of, you know, paint moderates in swing districts. Speaking of, there is another district you did look at, two down in San Diego. This is Republican San Diego County Supervisor Jim Desmond versus San Diego City Council member Marnie Von Wilpert. Wilpert's the Democrat. Desmond's the Republican. Similar finding in that race, although this is an open seat, so it was a more, competitive primary, I would say, for both Republicans and Democrats. So Maya, Desmond does have more money in the bank, right? But Von Wilpert did have a more, serious challenge on her flank.
4: Oh, yeah. She had a great fundraising quarter this quarter. I think I was just looking at my story. I think it was 3-1 that she out-fundraised Desmond, even though she was locked in a pretty, at times, gnarly primary fight with her opponent, Amar Campanajar, a three-time, attempted candidate in this district.
3: And that's charitable.
4: I think that's... I was going to say loser, but then I thought, maybe I should be nicer than that. But no, she had a great fundraising quarter. And if I were her team, I would be touting that, up and down all over my press releases. So, which they have been.
5: And we should say, both of these districts were shored up for Democrats under Proposition 50. Another one that was really shored up and is considered solidly Democratic is up near Sacramento, where sitting Republican Representative Kevin Kiley became an independent. Right. He was a representative Republican. He became an independent. He moved districts. He's trying to hang on. I thought it was really interesting, Guy, that he's far outraced his Democratic opponent, Dr. Richard Pan. I mean, this is a district Harris won by 7. It has Democrats at a +5 advantage in the current configuration. Does Kiley have any chance here?
3: Let me put it this way. If Democrats are losing districts that Kamala Harris won by 7 points, it's time to put the bag on your head. It's time. It's the old New Orleans Saints fan paper bag over your head. Like, I think just from talking to folks in both parties, it's really in California down to like a three competitive district. When you're really talking about like the map for November, it's the 13th district in Merced and Modesto with Adam Gray, Kevin Lincoln. Yeah. It's the Valadao district in Bakersfield. And then it's the one you just mentioned, the 48th district in San Diego and Palm Springs. Like, that's really where the energy is going to be in a really consolidated battlefield. Like, I think we can't say this enough. This is not, no matter how views are on Trump, this is not 2018. Mm. Like, Democrats are not, no matter how good their night is, they're not winning 40 seats.
5: Right.
3: Like, I think
5: Both because of the math and because of how unpopular Democrats are just writ large, even among their own voters, right?
3: I think it's redistricting.
5: Yeah.
3: It's the fact that, like, Democrats have won the districts where people don't like Trump. They've won the suburban districts where Mitt Romney voters have turned against Trump. The map of what they're actually fighting for is so much

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1: Races in these two districts that have been the center of these fights.
2: I think this has gone under the radar. And as devastated as I am that we might not be able to use our per diem expense accounts on some incredible food in OC, I'm going to try to maintain my journalistic integrity during this segment. But yeah, this has gone under the radar and it's wild.
1: Yeah.
2: Orange County might be off the map this year. And I think you look at a few different factors, the most macro one being like this is the poster child for the diploma divide. The highly educated voters moving away from the Republican Party. It's happened all over Orange County, and it's resulted in just a much more favorable environment for Democrats. So, yeah, you have, you know, seats. When this all started, 2018, when we really started focusing on Orange County, there was a lot of Republican representation. Now that's gone. And then you zero in, the second factor I would point to is Prop 50. As much as we talk about how that reshaped competitive seats, what it also did was put a lot of Democrats who were facing somewhat competitive challenges just completely out of reach. Mm-hmm. And Dave Mint's a great example of that. They take Huntington Beach out of his district. That's no longer a competitive seat. And then the third thing I'd point to is just district specific, that Derek Tran 45th district that has been competitive. It just doesn't. Chung Vo, Cerritos mayor, former police officer who's the Republican nominee, he hasn't raised any money. In talking to folks in both parties, it just doesn't seem to be a really high target and a really huge area.
1: It's not on Republicans' target list, right? They didn't even put it on their majority.
2: Which is, it's just, given how much attention we've spent on OC the last decade, this is wild.
1: Yeah, and you do wonder, too, if, like, he's just doing a good job representing that district as, you know, like, we've had him on the show. I mean, he is an immigrant. He has a lot, like, an interesting story. I think that, like, vibes with a lot going on in that district.
3: What Prop 50 did do down there, though, is it put Ken Calvert and Young Kim in the same district.
2: Yeah.
3: And that is getting really messy and very fun on
1: two
3: Twitter,
1: Republicans, we should say. Two sitting members of Congress are now drawn into the same district, and they are battling it out for who is the biggest sort of MAGA Trump supporter, it seems like.
3: Indeed, yes, that was their challenge in the primary. And what I'm really interested to see is, does Young Kim try to shift back to the middle, mm-hmm. to this more of a moderate stance, and try to win over some independents, some Democrats who might be, you know, more inclined to just skip that line on their ballot altogether? Because if she can do that, then, you know, she has a solid chance.
1: Absolutely. Well, if you're just joining us, you're listening to Political Breakdown from KQED News. I'm Marisa Lagos. My guest today, CalMatters politics reporter Maya C. Miller and KQED politics correspondent Guy Marzorati. I definitely am interested, not just only because we like the food in Orange County, but in that Kim Calvert race. I think it's really fascinating to have these party on party battles and see how they try to define themselves. And if they're thinking like past Trump as well, right? I think that is a real big question looming for Republicans is like, what do politics look like post 2028? You know, as we said at the top of the show, Guy, midterms typically advantage the party out of power. But you've been taking a look at the generic polling, and that shows that Democrats a little weaker than they could be. I guess first, can you explain what a generic ballot is?
2: Yeah, so this would just be a question that's asked in many public surveys where if the congressional election was held today, would you vote for the Democrat or the Republican on the ballot? The reason why this has been kind of interesting is right now I'm looking at the Real Clear polling average. Democrats are plus 5, so 49, 44, something in that range. You would think, given, again, going back to this idea of like House elections, unlike Senate elections, House elections are largely just driven by the national mood and views of the president. You would think, given Trump's approval, which at this point is hovering around 40%, that this generic ballot would be a lot wider. The Democrats would be doing a lot better if we're just looking at this as a referendum. So I guess the question is, why? Why is the lead not wider? Why are they do not have as much of a commanding lead? I think a few things, theories I've heard, a lot points back to just like the leftover stink from 2024. It's like they're going to need to do a few more cycles in the wash. Like I think the party is fundamentally starting at a different place than it was in 2018 about perceptions of itself. And ideas that Democrats are putting forward. Again, is that what

0: drive voter decisions
1: right.
0: in November. Hard to say, but I think that's certainly a lingering effect.
1: And Maya, I mean, this is always a place where you have like this tension, sort of like with the fundraising too, where the generic ballot on election day doesn't matter. What matters is how people vote in their individual districts. I mean, do we see any themes there in terms of like the races you're watching in California? I know we don't have a lot of great polling yet, but like, how do you square some of the strength we're talking about for some individual Democratic candidates with this sort of national mood in the generic polls?
2: Definitely. I think that, as we've said a couple of times, the Democratic Party brand has an issue. It's not popular, you know, across the board within the party. So that's where I think the individual candidate quality comes into play, especially. And in some of these races where we're seeing this generational change message, this, you know, we need to send a fighter to D.C. You know, we can't keep this same incumbent who's been there forever. You know, the incumbent brand is pretty toxic this election. So I would say that that's where the maybe some of the differentiation comes between a generic, you know, generic D Democrat and maybe somebody who's super excited about Randy Villegas or right. Mai Vang, who's also a Working Families Party endorsed candidate here in the Sacramento area.
0: Yeah. And I mean, we saw this 4 years ago, too, right? Like Joe Biden's approval was in the tank, yet somehow in the midterms, people who they called them somewhat disapprovers ultimately pulled the lever for Democrats.
1: Mm-hmm.
0: And a lot of it was just like candidates in individual races, a feeling like Republicans were too far to the right. So they kind of held their nose, even though they were disapproving of Biden. Maybe we see something similar here if there's specific candidates on the Democratic side that people find unattractive or not being able to, you know, get in line
1: right.
0: with them. So,
1: well, it almost seems like for both parties, like part of their hopes is pinned on this idea of whether they can tie these individual candidates to the national party. In Republicans' case, you know, it's these left-leaning socialist candidates that are emerging in places like New York and Michigan and even Colorado. And they're saying, we want to be able to tie, you know, a moderate candidate in any district, like Von Wilpert, to that movement. And in the case of Republican, you know, Democrats, they're trying to tie everyone
0: yeah.
1: to Trump.
0: It's tough, Jim. That's tough gymnastics, though. It's one thing to say, this person I'm running against is too far. Like, you saw this in 2022, folks like Herschel Walker, Mehmet
1: right.
0: Oz. They're,
1: I mean,
0: this specific person.
1: Also, bad candidates in other ways as well.
0: Right, but the idea was this specific candidate is too, no matter what you feel about Biden, this specific candidate is too far to the right. To say, no matter what you feel about Trump, this other person running on the other side of the country in a district that looks nothing like this
1: who's
0: district.
1: Who's never met that guy before,
0: yeah, exactly.
1: is tied to some random New York, like, nominee who is not actually in power. I agree. And I think, but I mean, if you turn on, you know, Fox News, like, that is the message that is being hammered, like, very interestingly, I think, almost daily. And it's like, well, probably more than daily. Maya, are you seeing an attempt on either side of the aisle to separate themselves either from the national Democratic brand or I would say the Republican national brand, but it's really the Trump brand?
2: Certainly. Like, I think that, you know, take Adam Gray in District 13, for example. I think it was in a recent, you know, one of his recent, here's what I've done in D.C. Like, he was sponsoring some bill and it was a bipartisan effort, but he didn't put the D next to his name. He didn't give any indication in this press release that he's a Democrat and the other guy's a Republican. And I think that I don't know if you saw this, but the Madera County Young Republicans just got in a lot of trouble with the Young Republicans, like coalition, like statewide for endorsing Adam Gray for Congress. And, you know, you're not supposed to endorse a Democrat if you're a Young Republicans group, right? So I think that, you know, really the Maud Valley, you know, Valleycrat lawmakers here are trying to toe that line of like, hey, I'm here for everyone regardless of party. And then on the Republican side, they're trying to tie anyone that they can to Bernie Sanders, to AOC, to, you know, for Villegas, having that Bernie Sanders and AOC endorsement might be an issue.
1: Yeah. Well, and then on the other side, you have someone like Kevin Kiley, who, as we said, left the Republican Party, recently just voted, I believe, twice against funding the Iran war. So, like, you know, you see these machinations in these election years. And given what you talked about with redistricting wars more broadly and even here in California, that's just going to be a harder math problem for whoever takes the House next year, because it is likely that they will not have a solid, strong majority. So, a dozen DSA candidates could be a headache for a potential speaker, Hakeem Jeffries.
0: Yeah, plus we're seeing retirements and departures from the House on a scale that we've not seen in 100 years. So the roster of folks who show up next January is going to look really new and I think really probably provide headaches. I mean, if it's a
1: for either side of the aisle. Yeah, for sure. All right, we got to leave it there. Maya C. Miller of CalMatters, thank you so much for joining us.
2: Thanks for having me.
1: And Guy Marzorati, always a pleasure.
0: Thanks, Marisa.
1: Have you back here tomorrow. And that is a wrap for Thursday, July 23rd. Political Breakdown is a production of KQED. Our engineer today is Christopher Beal, and our producer is Izzy Bloom. Our video team includes Jim McKee, Derek Larto, Kate Lipensky, and Vivian Morales. I am Marisa Lagos. I'll see you next time.
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4: A crash for 101, northbound before Sir Francis Drake Boulevard, a car and a semi involved in a crash on the shoulder, traffic heavy from Paradise Drive, and in Albany, eastbound 80 before Buchanan, we have a two-vehicle wreck here blocking the right lanes. Traffic is solid from Ashby. Gretchen Lancour for KQED.
3: 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Clouds will increase tonight. Expect overnight lows in the 50s. Tomorrow will be cloudy in the morning, sunny and breezy in the afternoon. 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
5: From WHYY in Philadelphia, this is Fresh Air. I'm Tanya Mosley in Los Angeles. Today, Lee Sung-jin. He's the creator of the Netflix series Beef, whose second season just earned 16 Emmy nominations. It stars Oscar Isaac and Carey Mulligan in a story about class, blackmail, and an exclusive country club. Lee writes about what he knows, so many of the show's storylines across both seasons are pulled from his own life. And that's after spending two decades in comedy writers' rooms, where he was often the only Asian person in the room.
6: That's what people thought of me when I was starting. You know, I was a diversity hire.
5: We talk about the years he spent mimicking to fit in, and the breaking point that changed how he writes. And TV critic David Bianculli on the new Apple TV series, Lucky. First News.
7: Live from NPR News in Washington, I'm Ryland Barton. The U.S. conducted another round of strikes on Iran. Military officials say the strikes were designed to degrade Iran's ability to target commercial ships. Meanwhile, President Trump says any damage done to ships in the Iran war will be paid for with Iranian assets that the U.S. has frozen. And earlier, Yemen's Iran-backed Houthi rebels said they attacked two Saudi oil tankers in the Red Sea. The escalations have sent oil prices surging. NPR's Alina Seluk has more on the ripple effects.
8: Today, we saw airline stocks really have a rough trading day because the surge in oil prices suggests a surge in jet fuel.
3: Totally.
8: Another piece of news today came from the mortgage market, which is also interestingly connected to all this. It's kind of a reflection of how the price of oil goes into the cost of shipping, all kinds of things. And so there is a concern about inflation, how the government would respond with interest rates. Already, fuel prices are driving up the yield on the 10-year Treasury bond. And this is the part that matters. That has been boosting mortgage rates. The average rate for a 30-year mortgage hit 6.58% this week, the highest in nearly a year.
7: NPR's Alina Seluk reporting. Tennessee's new congressional map will stay in place for the midterm elections. A second federal judge denied a request to reverse the state's mid-decade redistricting plan before next month's primaries. Mariana Bacchiao of member station WPLN reports a legal challenge to the map is still ongoing.
9: A lawsuit challenging the new map is still underway. The ACLU, NAACP, and other voting rights groups contend that splitting Memphis into three districts dilutes the majority black city's voting power. Republican lawmakers redrew the state's congressional map in May, heeding a call from President Trump to create more GOP-friendly districts ahead of the midterm elections. Tennessee Republicans say the change was about politics, not race. Trump has endorsed a state senator in the GOP race to flip Memphis's former congressional district red. For NPR News, I'm Mariana Baca-Yao in Nashville.
7: A group of Russian hackers is getting more advanced when it comes to spying on sensitive emails about national security in the U.S., Ukraine, and Europe. NPR's Jenna McLaughlin reports digital espionage remains a major part of the war in Ukraine.
10: Cybersecurity firm Proofpoint teamed up with the U.S. government to reveal new details about a group of Russian hackers referred to as Laundry Bear. According to a new advisory, the group has been spying on government and defense-related targets in the West since at least last summer, simply by getting their victims to open or preview a malicious email. The hackers took advantage of a previously unknown vulnerability in software used by email provider Zimbra. The flaw has been fixed, but without installing updates, users are still at risk, a major concern during the ongoing war in Ukraine. Jenna McLaughlin, NPR News.
7: Sharp drops for Google parent company Alphabet and Tesla led to the worst U.S. stock market close in a month. This is NPR.
11: Live from KQED News, I'm Natalia Navarro. The European Union fined Google nearly $1 billion today over business practices fought over in Bay Area courtrooms. KQED's Rachel Miro has more from our Silicon Valley desk.
12: European regulators found Google buried rivals in its own search results and blocked app developers from telling customers about cheaper ways to pay. Similar story here. In one case, a San Francisco jury ruled against Google over its apps store. In another, San Francisco's Yelp is suing over search results. UC Berkeley law professor Tejas Navracheña says the European decision carries no legal weight in U.S. courts, but it still lands.
13: It contributes to a perception and atmosphere that some of these large companies are not always acting in consumers' best interests.
12: In a blog post, Google described the European move as product degradation driven by a small group of self-serving complainants. I'm Rachel Miro, KQED News.
11: The Oakland Roots are behind on their rent for the Coliseum to the tune of $1.4 million. That's according to Cron 4 and the East Bay Insider's blog, who say the Coliseum Authority has threatened to make the team play Saturday's match, quote, in the dark. In a statement to KQED, the team's president said there'd be no impact on the game, and she looked forward to seeing fans on Saturday. The Roots told Cron 4 they are working on a plan to pay off the debt before the end of the season. The Roots had already announced they did not plan to return to the Coliseum after this season. The stadium is in the process of being sold. I'm Natalia Navarro, KQED News.
3: 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It'll be cloudy tonight with patchy fog on the coast. Lows will be in the 50s. Tomorrow will be sunny and breezy after the morning clouds, and Friday highs will be in the 60s at the coast, 70s around the bay, and in the 80s to low 90s inland. It's 7:06, and this is KQED News.
5: This is Fresh Air. I'm Tanya Mosley, and my guest today is creator, writer, and director Lee Sung-jin. The second season of his Netflix series Beef just earned 16 Emmy nominations, including nominations for writing, directing, and executive producing. Lee says he writes what he knows, and what he keeps returning to are the pressures people carry but rarely talk about: money, class, and the anger we sometimes swallow to get through the day. The idea for season two began when Lee was walking through his neighborhood and heard a couple arguing with each other inside of their home. Later, when he told the story, his younger friends were horrified. "Did you call 911?" they asked. Friends his own age had almost the opposite reaction. They shrugged. Lee couldn't stop thinking about that split, what it revealed about what different generations expect from relationships, and what happens when the private lives of one generation collide with the values of another.
14: That became the new season of Beef. Oscar Isaac and Carey Mulligan play a married couple whose ugliest private fight is secretly recorded by two young employees, Ashley and Austin, played by Kaylee Spaney and Charles Melton. The next morning, Austin comes over and offers Mulligan's character a safe place if she needs it. And she tells him that he's misunderstood the situation.
15: How old are you?
16: 29.
15: Hmm. And how long have you and... what's her name?
16: Ashley.
15: Ashley. How long have you and Ashley been going out?
16: Year and a half.
15: Wow. Oh, so early. Well, you've got a good fight coming. And when it does come, you two are going to be stronger for it.
16: If I may say this, ma'am, I don't think that's how relationships work.
15: All right. All I'll say is that all the couples I know that last, they've really had at it, you know. It's actually the ones that don't where someone's usually hiding something. I mean, not to say that that's your situation with,
16: Ashley,
15: but the bad does have to come out somewhere. Do you understand?
14: The first season of Beef, starring Ali Wong and Steven Yeun, also grew out of a moment Lee couldn't let go of. A road rage encounter that ended with him following another driver for nearly half an hour. That season won 8 Emmys, including Outstanding Limited Series. Before creating Beef, Lee spent years writing for comedies, including It's Always Sunny in Philadelphia and Silicon Valley. Lee Sung-jin, welcome to Fresh Air and congratulations.
17: Thank you so much. Thanks for having me.
18: And I'm just so curious, what was it about your friend's reaction to those people fighting in your neighborhood that really sparked this for you?
17: Well, you know, to be honest, the actual neighbors are older. They're probably boomers, I think. I don't know their exact age, but when I was talking to friends and writers, it was interesting that the 40-some-year-olds were all defending the boomers.
18: Yeah.
17: And I was trying to examine why that is, and I'm like, oh no, it's because we're old now.
18: We know what it's like to be in a relationship.
17: Yeah. And I thought that, oh wow, like elder millennials hadn't really seen characters wrestle with the fact that, oh, we're starting to feel and do things that the previous generation did for the first time. Mm-hmm. And you know, as someone who's 44, that felt very potent and relevant. And so it just kind of sparked something in me.
18: I also wondered, is there something very specific about midlife at this time period for millennials in particular? Mm. Because in this series, Oscar Isaac and Carey Mulligan, they play Josh and Lindsay, and they're a married couple Josh actually works for this really swanky country club. And then the two younger people, they also work there. Josh has a little bit more power because he's a manager, but all of them kind of don't have power.
17: Yeah.
18: But they begin throughout the course of the series to battle against each other instead of the folks who are the ones with the money and power who are part of the country club, you know?
17: Exactly.
18: Yeah, it's just interesting.
17: That was very much intended. You know, I had the privilege of, getting to use a country club for a month because I was house sitting for one of my best friends we've been friends since our mid-20s. We're broke and poor together, temped in random places in LA. And he recently came into a lot of money in tech over the last few years. And so he became a member of Montecito Country Club.
18: Mm-hmm.
17: And I was house sitting for him for like a month. And he allowed me to use his membership while I was there. And, you know, like I kind of turned my nose up at it, being like, that's crazy the amount of money you're paying for this place.
18: Because how much?
17: It's a $300K initiation fee. That's just to apply.
18: Not even your yearly dues.
17: No,
18: huh?
17: No. Yeah. So then it's dues, all this stuff, and you know, you're encouraged to donate. And then once you enter the club, it's not like it's like a free buffet. You pay for everything, and everything's, you know, extraordinarily costly. And, you know, I found myself like, you know, 3 days into using it where I'm like, oh, can I see an application, please? You know? And so, yeah, while I was there, I was observing that, you know, probably most of the members are like boomer silent gen from my estimation. And then almost all the workers were, millennial and Gen Z. Mm-hmm. And I thought, well, that's a, you know, analogy for 2026, if I've ever seen one, mm-hmm. where no matter how hard the millennials and Gen Z workers work, they're never going to get to be members. Mm. They're not going to be able to pay that $300K initiation fee. Mm. And that felt like an appropriate metaphor for, I think, how a lot of people are feeling today, you know.
18: Did you ever feel comfortable in those places?
17: You know, I think humans have this really weird ability to hedonically adapt so fast, you know? Mm-hmm. And I think like, yeah, you enter there and you see this opulence and just, everything's perfect. The grass is perfectly manicured. You know, there's, you know, for every member, like, you know, 12 staff, like, you know, eyeing you and seeing your every need. And then you're like, oh, like, this is wild that anyone lives this way. And then like, yeah, you then like, you do it a couple times and then you expect it. and then you get upset when it doesn't happen. Yeah. Uh-huh. And so that also is a theme that really hit home for me. And I thought it'd be interesting to have, you know, a Gen Z couple that's starting at the very bottom. And you see slowly over time how easy it is to become the generation before you that you were judging and criticizing the whole time.
18: Mm-hmm. There's a particular episode that also almost comes directly from your life, mm-hmm. and it's episode 4.
17: Yes.
18: Ashley and Austin, played by Kaylee Spaney and Charles Melton, spent almost the entire episode wrapped in an emergency room waiting room. And Charles Melton speaks first.
19: Okay, we're in the system. Shouldn't be too long.
20: Thanks for taking care of me. I love you so much.
19: I love you.
20: Thank God for health insurance.
19: She said you have a super high deductible. $5,000.
20: Oh, wow. We can deduct $5,000? What if it costs less? Did they give us a difference?
19: It's kind of the opposite.
20: Huh?
19: We pay up to $5,000.
20: Then what is health insurance?
19: They cover after we hit the deductible.
20: Then why do they call it a deductible? You deduct.
19: I know, it's a broken system for sure.
18: Right? Why is it called a deductible, right?
17: Exactly. Yeah, those were thoughts I had in my 20s, you know?
18: Yeah. You actually spent 10 plus hours in a hospital emergency room. This came from real life.
17: Yeah, in the middle of the writing season, you know, in a weird way, it was serendipitous in the sense that we were sort of stuck narratively. I think we had written 3 episodes and, you know, not really sure what would happen next. And oddly enough, kind of in the middle of that, there was a, you know, sort of emergency that led to I want to say like a 10 to 11 hour stint at a local LA hospital. Mm. And it, you know, it's one of the nicer, probably the nicest local LA hospital as well. And so to basically experience almost everything that happened in the episode, you know, from all the waiting in the lobby, you know, almost every extra you see is someone that I saw and took note of, you know, the teenage kid with the bandaged head and sunglasses, you know, the druggie going through withdrawal, vomiting, you know. It just truly felt like a, you know, like a modern Hieronymus Bosch hell painting.
18: All right, I got to talk just for a minute about season one, because we got to talk about this road rage situation that also came from a real thing that happened to you. You were in a parking lot, you got into it with somebody, you started following them for quite a distance.
17: Sure.
18: And my question about this, because you tell this story often, especially during the first run of the first season, what would you have done if that person had stopped?
17: I probably would have just sped away. I mean, to clarify, the only reason it was such a long, sort of, stalking, let's call it, is because I was getting on the 10, one of the main highways in LA,
3: yeah,
17: and it was bumper to bumper traffic. And so what started very heated, then eventually you're just sort of, it's not like the movies or the show where you're chasing, you're just sort of like stuck. And then like 30 minutes go by and then you're like, okay, I'm not that angry anymore. And then, you know, but then it was sort of fortuitous on that day. We were both going to the same exit, which was on the opposite side of town.
3: So you, okay.
17: So I, in my car, I'm just, I've lost interest. I'm listening to music, you know, I'm just like kind of like in a better mood. And I could tell that in his car, he was like, this psychopath is following me across bumper to bumper traffic through all of LA.
3: Mm.
17: And that is what fascinated me, is that we're in our literal mechanical bubbles,
3: mm-hmm,
17: and trapped in our own subjectivity, completely unaware of what the other person is thinking or feeling.
18: You said that there's a piece of you in every character.
17: Mm-hmm.
18: And I want to talk about the character Danny for a minute, because he's full of rage, but rage is really only half of him. For the very first episode, he is failing at work. He's carrying his family. He's smiling throughout all of it. And then in episode 3, at one of his lowest moments, he walks into this church and there is music playing. They are singing. And it's actually the church that his ex-girlfriend and her husband worship. And the husband is the pastor. And as the congregation begins singing, Danny falls apart. He starts to sing with them, and then he gets kind of like the Holy Ghost, and he sings through his tears. You were part of a church that was similar to this. You're a musical person. You played the violin.
17: Yes.
18: For many years. Did you play for church?
17: I did. Yeah. And growing up, I attended, and you know, I moved around a lot, and I, you know, every, I moved mostly up and down the Midwest, and, you know, every state in the Midwest, the Korean church is sort of the hub of where just all Koreans interact. And even if you're not Christian, that's just become like your, the social fabric of the Korean community. So I attended Korean church my whole life. In junior high and high school, I started leading praise team, singing and playing guitar. You know, I think, especially in your teenage years, religion becomes a means as to how you're sort of trying to grapple with these existential questions.
18: Mm-hmm.
17: You may not have the language yet to really talk about these existential questions as necessarily I am now in my writing, but the spirit of it was there. And I think that's why I think now I'm in my writing constantly sort of approaching it from almost a spiritual standpoint, because, you know, I think from a young age, I could just had this feeling that, you know, this material world isn't really all there is. There's gotta be something underneath it. And if there isn't, then how do I wrestle with that?
18: I read that you pretended to have the Holy Ghost at one point.
17: Yes. Yeah, that was at it was when I lived in San Antonio, and then,
18: and how old were you about?
17: Too old. I was like a senior in high school. There was like a summer retreat at like in rural Texas, and it was like kind of like a Pentecostal church, even though the church I attended was not Pentecostal. And it was extreme. Like, you stood in a line and the pastor comes and touches your forehead, mm-hmm, and people fell over, fainted, started speaking in tongues.
18: Yeah.
17: And then, you know, it's like coming up to me and I'm getting nervous. And then, you know, the hand hits your forehead and you almost convince yourself to start speaking in tongues.
18: Did you feel it? Did you have an emotional release at all, or cry, or just feel in you, within you?
17: Not in that moment. I've definitely had those moments, like Danny's, at various points of worship. But in that moment, it felt very performative and almost like I was an imposter. Mm. You know, like I'm looking at everyone else and like, that seems genuine. And then here I am, like, I'm like, man, why can't I speak in tongues? you know, did not get the Rosetta Stone for that one. And
2: Let's take a short break. If you're just joining us, my guest is Lee Sung-jin, creator, writer, and director of the Netflix anthology series Beef. The new season is nominated for 16 Emmys, including 3 for Lee himself. We'll continue our conversation after a short break. This is Fresh Air.

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1: Forum with Alexis Madrigal is coming up next here on KQED. We're going to listen back to this morning's show with historian Stephanie Kuntz discussing the concept of a so-called traditional marriage. Forum starts after your traffic update, including trouble on the Dumbarton Bridge. Good evening, Joe Salvatore.
2: Good evening, Michelle. We have a stall at mid-span. This is eastbound, and it's blocking the right lane. So this has traffic backed up towards University Avenue. And a crash in Walnut Creek, southbound 680 at Olympic Boulevard. It involves a van that is blocking the two right lanes. Traffic is backed up towards Highway 24. Joe Salvatore for KQED.
1: 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It's 4 weeks of unforgettable stories about people forced to think their way out of impossible situations. Listen wherever you get your podcasts. Coming up at 10 o'clock tonight on the Commonwealth Club, author Ben Rhodes talks about his new book on American identity. It draws on 15 notable speeches to examine their competing visions about race, democracy, belonging, and power. The book is titled All We Say, The Battle for American Identity. That's on the Commonwealth Club tonight at 10 on KQED San Francisco and KQEI North Highland, Sacramento. It's 8 p.m.

From KQED in San Francisco, I'm Alexis Madrigal. You know, the trad in Tradwife is supposed to be traditional. But can we say that across even American history, there has been one kind of traditional marriage? In a new book, historian Stephanie Kuntz definitively shows that no, we cannot say that. The roles of husbands and wives have varied enormously, usually in response to changing social and economic conditions. And yet people still tell these tidy stories about how spouses should be in their marriages. We do some myth-busting this hour, and then we talk about the troubled current state of marriage in this country. It's coming up next, right after this news.

0: Live from NPR News, I'm Giles Snyder. The Trump administration is moving forward with a new set of tariffs. They're to take effect in about an hour as temporary blanket tariffs expire. The new tariffs of 10 to 12.5% will be on goods from dozens of the U.S.'s major trading partners. NPR's Danielle Kurtzleben reports on the latest changes.
1: The new tariffs cover 59 countries and the European Union. According to the U.S. Trade Representative's office, more than 99% of U.S. imports come from those economies. However, a broad swath of goods are exempted, including energy. The tariffs were created under a law that allows tariffs against countries with unfair trade practices. The administration says the new tariffs are on economies that import goods made with forced labor. The tariffs go into effect at the same time that a global blanket tariff of 10% expires. The administration has imposed tariffs using several laws after the Supreme Court ruled a raft of Trump's tariffs unlawful in February. Danielle Kurtzleben, NPR News.
0: The new tariffs are drawing protests. Australia and Brazil are describing them as unjustified. In a statement, Massachusetts Democratic Governor Maura Healey sought to tie them to the affordability issue, saying they will result in higher costs. Mortgage rates, the highest they've been in almost a year. NPR's Stephen Basaha says a war with Iran is driving up the cost of borrowing.
2: The average rate for a 30-year mortgage hit 6.58% this week, the highest since August last year. Rates were falling earlier this year and even fell below 6% in February, the first time in 3.5 years. But then the war with Iran started. The uncertainty and inflation fears that came with the war shook the bond market, raised the cost of borrowing, and drove mortgage rates back up. Now the war is expanding and mortgage rates are rising again as pending home sales fall. Redfin reports pending sales this week are at their lowest level in 3 months. Stephen Basaha, NPR News.
0: Congress remains divided over President Trump's handling of the Iran war. NPR's Claudia Rosales reports that lawmakers were split on votes today pushing Trump to end the conflict.
3: The Senate voted against advancing a measure to force Trump to end hostilities against Iran shortly after the House voted to approve a similar resolution. Senate Democratic leader Chuck Schumer says his party will keep forcing the votes.
4: It was perfectly appropriate and right and part of our obligation as the opposition party to force our Republican colleagues to vote again and again and again until they see the light.
3: However, most Republicans argued that the measures would weaken the U.S. position with Iran. 4 House Republicans joined Democrats to approve a war powers resolution, while fewer decided to cross the aisle for a similar measure in the Senate. Claudia DeSalis, NPR News, the Capitol.
0: And you're listening to NPR News. That big storm that's brought heavy surf and some flooding to southern Louisiana and Texas is weakening. The National Hurricane Center in Miami says in its final advisory on Bertha that it has degenerated into a trough, but that its remnants are still capable of dropping up to 4 inches of rain in isolated spots over South Texas. Bertha came ashore for a second time Thursday near Galveston, Texas. Eli Lilly's new experimental obesity drug is getting closer to the finish line. NPR's Sydney Lupkin reports.
5: Eli Lilly is studying retatrutide, which is part of the next generation of obesity drugs currently being studied. While Wegovy and Zepbound target the GLP-1 hormone, this new drug works on 3 hormones, GLP-1, GIP, and glucagon. New trial results show patients with severe obesity and cardiovascular disease taking the highest dose of retatrutide lost up to an average of 56 pounds over 80 weeks, and patients with obesity and type 2 diabetes lost up to an average of 50 over the same time. Eli Lilly says it plans to submit the findings to a peer-reviewed medical journal. And although the company had said in May that it was aiming to submit retatrutide for FDA approval by the end of the year, it now says it will do so in the first 3 months of 2027. Sydney Lupkin, NPR News.
0: The major financial markets in Asia tracking losses on Wall Street. The regional markets down amid a spike in oil prices following increased fighting in the Middle East. Brent crude, the international standard, shot to its highest price since May today and remains above $100 a barrel. This is NPR News.
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7: 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Clouds will increase tonight along the San Francisco Bay shoreline. Lows will be in the 50s. Tomorrow will be overcast in the morning and sunny in the afternoon with breezy onshore winds. Highs will range from 65 at Ocean Beach to 90 in Morgan Hill. 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
8: Welcome to Forum. I'm Alexis Madrigal. A friend of mine, a therapist, told me that the word that most often occurs to him to describe the married life of the people he sees on a daily basis is carnage. Even for high education, high income, mid-career, Bay Area heterosexual couples, married life is fraught with challenges around work, sex, mental load, children. More people are forgoing marriage altogether, especially those with lower incomes. We're in a moment of great change in what being married means and how marriages work, and historian Stephanie Kuntz is here to provide some historical context for our times. She shows that marriage, to say nothing of broader notions of two humans pair bonding, has not been one fixed institution over the last several hundred or thousand years. Her new book describing this multiplicity and evolution is called For Better and Worse, The Complicated Past and Challenging Future of Marriage. Thanks so much for joining us, Stephanie.
9: Oh, thank you.
8: Let's just start with the basics. I mean, you write that there is no such thing as the traditional marriage. What do you mean?
9: Well, of course, most people think when they think of traditional marriage as a kind of leave it to beaver, male breadwinner, female homemaker. The term male breadwinner wasn't even invented until the 1820s. Marriage was probably the least traditional, or at least the shortest lived in all of history. There have been many, many types of marriage, ranging from the one that's quoted the most time in the Bible, one man, several women. At least 50 societies have had one woman, several men. And mainly, through most of history, marriage was a co-producer relationship. It wasn't the co-equal relationship that we have been moving toward now, but the idea that women were supported by their husbands and that the men did all of the production and raising, providing for the children, that's just insane, to be honest.
8: I mean, it's interesting. I mean, your book really tries to take a look, and I would say a fairly caustic, appropriately caustic look at the way that evolutionary psychologists have looked into deep human history and have said, like, yes, this is natural. They tried to, like, sort of naturalize the male breadwinner by saying, like, oh, men hunted and women stayed home with the kids. What is the actual sort of like evidentiary basis around long-range human societies? What does it say about what pair bonding looked like deep in time in this way?
9: Well, there was a division of labor, but it was certainly not one where the men did all of the providing or the protecting. In most band-level societies we know of, and from the archaeological and evidence about the ones that came earlier, the way our Stone Age ancestors lived for thousands of years, it looks like pair bonding was a successful way of raising children, but that it wasn't, they didn't rely on it the way we do. There are plenty of societies where women do go out hunting, but generally when there's big game involved and you have to be gone for a while, it's the men who do the hunting. What the evolutionary psychologists got wrong is the idea that the men went out and did the hunting and they brought it back to their individual families and served it to the women and children. But in band-level societies, food that is hunted and big game is generally distributed by the group. In fact, the hunter who brought it down very seldom is given the first credit, and he certainly doesn't get the bulk of the meat to take home. So, in fact, when they've done studies of contemporary band-level societies, they find that children of men who are bad hunters or children of single mothers where the father is dead are just as healthy and just as well fed as children of the best hunters.
8: Yeah, kind of showing that the basic unit for the society was this like band, this sort of broader set of kinship networks that people had. And one fascinating part of the book around this was around childcare, where you sort of note that kind of everyone took care of everyone's kids, so that it wasn't as if in these, you know, contemporary hunter-gathering societies or deep in the past, it's not as if the women in these societies were just staying at home watching kids the whole time.
9: That's exactly right. Now, it wasn't some kind of modern commune where it was everybody circulated, but most studies of band-level societies find that children are passed around. There are a couple of ones where they've actually noted how many times once kids are mobile they were eating at somebody else's camp, not their own, and there's quite a few. And so one of the things that we find is that marriage was actually a way not to bring people together in this little nuclear unit that could protect each other. And it was a way of actually reaching out and involving more people that you had obligations to and who had obligations to you and passing them down through time. Mm. And in band-level societies, their definition of in-laws is often much broader than our modern ones. So when people tell me was marriage invented to oppress women or to protect women, I think both of those is wrong. I think it was basically invented to get in-laws and to extend cooperation. Mm-hmm. But of course that changed when you got inequality and people didn't want your kids to marry just anyone. You wanted to marry someone with equal or more access than you. Mm-hmm. And at that point, marriage becomes a way of consolidating resources and
8: yeah. I was fascinated by sort of that era. I guess, what would we call this? Like early modern or something like that? Like the, agrarian societies of say, that you're sort of focused on here in sort of Europe and then eventually, in the United States, where you have these people running small farms. We kind of forget how many people were just farmers. It was kind of everybody was farming all the time. And in that context, what does a marriage become?
9: Well, as marriage in those areas where most people were farmers, you're probably talking about the period, though, when you get rising inequality and a class that has other people work for them and is able to accumulate power and wealth. And in these circumstances, you get real class differences in the function of marriage. For the people who are ordinarily working just in their own farm or small little businesses, marriage is definitely a partnership. And for thousands of years, love was important but not critical. Or at least not your first priority. The idea was you should marry someone who can work with you, who has a good reputation in the community, and that you can maybe learn to love. But in the upper classes, marriage becomes this incredible instrument for making alliances, military alliances, denying any obligation to a man that might have fathered your daughter's child, but that you didn't approve of his family. And this is where you get the invention of illegitimacy, a concept unknown in band-level societies. But illegitimacy says that if a woman goes off with a man whom she does not have permission to marry and is not married, then that child is what they called it in England was a filius nullius, literally a child of no one, related to and do nothing. So it's a very different situation once you get inequality and the use of family alliances as a way to build wealth.
8: Mm-hmm. I mean, I think when producer Caroline and I were talking about kind of the book's kind of core framework, it's really that the economic factors that you're describing and the way that played out across societies really determine, maybe not exclusively, but very, very close to exclusively, sort of how people have ended up acting in marriages. Do you think that's a fair restatement?
9: Well, yes, not in the exact way that people are just totally instrumental in what they believe and think. I mean, love, for example, people have always fallen in love and wanted to marry somebody that they loved. But as for thousands of years, marriage was such an important political and economic institution that this was often impossible. And so the idea was that you must subordinate that. For a long time, there were stories of romantic love, but it's very interesting that up until recently, they were always ending in tragedy. People would get together and they would have to commit suicide because they weren't allowed to, or they would die in some way.
8: Yeah. Where do you think we should start thinking about kind of our modern version of marriage that we have now? Like, what would be a good starting point for thinking about that?
9: Oh my gosh. Well, of course, in my book, I do try to get there, but it takes me several pages to get there. But I think what we really need to think of right now is how variable marriage has been. And we can go back to the aristocratic societies, patriarchal societies that preceded the development of market economy and wage labor. But if we look at those kind of marriages now, one of the main things that I tried to do in this book is to realize that we've had so many different versions of marriage, so many different versions of what love ought to be, of what men ought to do and what women ought to do, that we have this accumulated institutions, myths and mythologies about what is natural, ideas about what we should feel, even emotional cues. I call them earworms in my book. And one of the things I try to do is go through and show that we have a lot more leeway than we realize in terms of the variation that there's been. And we need, as we increasingly want, to have more egalitarian relationships. And that's most people do, even if they define the egalitarianism in slightly different ways. It's very difficult to do that when we have these other ideas echoing in our heads and we don't have the support systems that are organized to support those ideas.
8: And you think knowing these origins and knowing that these ideas about how to be in marriage came from somewhere, not necessarily within us at some innate biological quality, helps us dismantle those notions?
9: Well, I think it does. And, you know, when I was young, people would call, you know, this was women were not supposed to be overly intellectual. I'd say people would say to me, you intellectualize too much. But actually, knowing this sort of historical and sociological background can take the heat out of some of the conflicts we have today. I'll give you a very personal example. I have for years talked about how in the 18th century and 19th century, a new idea of women's role and men's role arose. And women were supposed to be, instead of being co-producers, deputy husbands, very proud of their productive skills, they were supposed to be very proud of their nurturing skills and their parenting skills and the way the house looks. And so one of the things that is left over from that, and that is one of the conflicts in marriage, we can talk about the ones that are left over in men are also big conflicts in marriage. But just speaking as a woman, I've inherited some of those things. For example, the first time that my husband was holding our grandson when he was about 6 or 7 months old, and he started to cry, I was in the kitchen, and I came swooping in and grabbed him out of my husband's hands. And, you know, he was furious. And he said, what are you, you know. But because he had also read and edited some of the chapters in my book, he said, you're gatekeeping. Isn't that what you call it? Gatekeeping?
8: Yeah. We'll be back with more with Stephanie Kuntz talking about the history of marriage right after the break.
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10: 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In his new book, Big Time Off, Dodonna argues that taking a sabbatical can lead to powerful self-transformation and that it does not have to be a luxury for the few. 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
7: 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I'm Michelle Hennigan. The time is 8:20, and this is KQED News.

0: Welcome back to Forum. Alexis Madrigal here. We're talking about marriage, why we do it, how we've done it, how the past informs marriage's future with Stephanie Kuntz, Director of Research and Public Education at the Council on Contemporary Families, Professor Emerita of History and Family Studies at Evergreen State College. Her latest book is For Better and Worse, The Complicated Past and Challenging Future of Marriage. I want to hear from you, of course. What's your case for marriage or against it? What, if anything, do you think we should bring back from past eras of marriage or from other cultures or histories that you're familiar with? You can give us a call. The number is 866-733-6786. That's 866-733-6786. What do you want to know about the history of marriage as an institution? You can email us forum@kqed.org. You can find us on social media, Blue Sky, Instagram, Discord, or KQED Forum. Before the break, you were sort of talking about the kind of development of this ideology of kind of separate spheres, that like men did sort of one kind of thing and women did another kind of thing. Can you talk to us about sort of where that concept came from and sort of how it's evolved?
1: Well, this is interesting because we have so much stuff going on now with saying that there's no such thing as gender, there's only sex. But the fact is, I don't see how anybody can deny the fact that our ideas about what a particular biological sex should do vary immensely from society to society. And I think it's really helpful to us as we try to negotiate new relationships to understand how much the habits that we were talking about just before the break, how much those habits interfere with where we want to go. And how much more flexibility we have than what we're often told. Take, for example, the notion of what is natural masculine behavior. You know, a man who is born today often believes that he can't do or that he shouldn't do close emotional work, that he shouldn't cry, and women often expect that men should not be that sentimental either. But if you go back to feudal times, the Song of Roland, when their hero died, 20,000 knights fell off their horses, weeping bitter tears and fainting with sorrow. If you go to our founding fathers, most of the manosphere today would consider them total wusses. They would write not only to their girlfriends and their wives, but also to their male friends about how much they miss them, how they were weeping with loneliness when they were gone, how they can't wait to embrace each other again, you know? So there is this tremendous variety. It doesn't mean we have every option in the world open, but it means that we don't have to be dictated to by people's idea of what each sex naturally does.
0: I loved this exercise that you describe in the book that you would do with your university students, where you would take these letters written by men to the women that they were sort of betrothed to or courting, and you would have them read them aloud. And what would happen?
1: Well, just to give you some idea of what was in these letters, these were, very successful men, including people who came out, went to be
0: Nathaniel
1: presidents.
0: Nathaniel Hawthorne. Yeah, right.
1: Yeah, yeah. Well, but also President who became Roosevelt, you know, who would write about, you know, how much they missed them. You would get phrases like, where thou art not, it is a sort of death. Or, you know, please to their girlfriend or their fiancé to explain how much their soul was longing for them. And so I would ask the guys to read them, and they would start shifting in their seat and getting red, and sooner or later some of the girls would be saying, what in the matter with you, you know? But it's just a set of disclosure. One of the other things that they were just shocked about is I have this book of pictures that men took of themselves and their best friends sitting on each other's lap, walking hand in hand, arm in arm. And until the late 19th century, that early 20th century, that was perfectly natural. And suddenly, only in the 20th century did it become abnormal to want to touch another man affectionately.
0: Yeah. I know, and I found your sort of argument around why that happened to be fascinating, because it was essentially, as I recall and understand it, that the increasing acceptance of sexual desire within the confines of a marriage and within heterosexual boundaries and all this stuff, as that became more normalized, the idea that people might want to actually have sex, it meant there was a new policing of the boundaries that people might have in their other interactions with people.
1: Well, yes, absolutely. One of the things that is really interesting is that not everybody believed this, of course, but the official morality, the definition of heterosexuality in the very early 20th century was a morbid or more pathological obsession with attraction to the opposite sex. So as that began to change and we began to normalize heterosexual desire, two contradictory forces came into play. Some people said, well, look, if we accept that this is not a pathological desire or an abnormal desire, but a very strong natural desire, then two people who have natural attraction, sexual attraction to each other, we ought to accept that. But the ones who didn't want to accept that began to pathologize any kind of affectionate interaction between people of the same sex. And you got girls being told they shouldn't cuddle at night, boys being told they shouldn't touch each other, and friendly behaviors that were involved non-sexual touch, which is actually a very important thing to human beings, began to be pathologized.
0: I found that it's such an interesting part of the book, is you realize where some of these kind of learned behaviors around gender have come from. And I think sometimes people go to other countries and they see, just speaking as a man here, you see the way that other men interact with each other. And, you know, sometimes they kiss each other on the cheek, sometimes they do all these things. And it's just, it's very different from the way that you grow up in the United States, or at least that I did in the 80s and 90s, where that by the time, you know, that 100 years has gone by that you're talking about, those activities had sort of become verboten for a lot of men.
1: Yeah, exactly. And so men don't think that they've got this in them, when in fact it's just been repressed out of them and, you know, beaten out of them. Well, not beaten usually.
0: Yeah, but sometimes though, actually. Like,
1: yes, certainly teased out of them when they were very young, and that didn't used to be that way at all. So I think it's liberating. That's why I was talking about historical and sociological things can be liberating. They could, because they can say, other people have done this, so it's not unnatural for me to do it. And then B, when, like my example of doing the gatekeeping, my husband didn't respond to it with, like, you're a bad person, you know, you disrespect me. He said gently, you know, you actually know that this is wrong, and it's one of your habits, and I understand that it's a habit, but really it would be helpful to me if you would break that habit.
0: Yeah. Let's bring in a caller here. Let's bring in John in San Leandro. Welcome, John.
2: Good morning. This is a great show. Linda and I are retired, and they've been married 37 years. We go to a church where there's a whole lot of cooperative child care, where everybody is an uncle or an aunt, and there's free-range kids running around, sitting on everybody else's lap, things like that, which is wonderful. But when we were doing our premarital counseling in 1988, the highest score that Linda and I achieved together in matching on a Lutheran test was equity. Huh. And we looked at each other, and we kind of went, okay, that makes sense. She made most of the money during our marriage until we retired, and had a better car when we had two cars, has a better bicycle to this day. I do most of the shopping and the cooking, and such as it is, our housework. We find that interesting. And her name is, she kept her last name, and I kept mine. Mm-hmm. And as we say, the joke is, she let me keep my last name. And it's very sad that today, 37 years later, that's still funny and uncommon enough that people upset us. We've had nephews and nieces get married, and they take, you know, the husband's name, which is another aspect of our modern reconstruction of marriage into a less functional manner. And, you know, we always get the same thing from customer service calls, even today, where people will use the last name.
0: John, so I, thanks so much for sharing that story. And I love, you know, I do love knowing that people have been trying and working at this, for decades to create these more, you know, egalitarian, marriages. We're talking about those, Marriage Through History with Stephanie Kuntz, who's Director of Research and Public Education at the Council on Contemporary Families. Got a new book out called For Better and Worse, The Complicated Past and Challenging Future of Marriage. We're taking your calls about, you know, how you hope marriage evolves, what you want to know about the history of marriage, or, you can give us a call, 866-733-6786, forum at kqed.org, or you can find us on social media, Blue Sky, Instagram, Discord, we're KQED Forum. One thing out of John's call that I thought was very interesting, Stephanie, like the naming conventions. You have a wonderful section in the book that everyone on our team loved, which was about the evolution of this idea where people would say, I'm not even going to use my own name for this, like Mrs. Teddy Roosevelt, you know, whatever, something like that, where in the 20th century at times, women were identified not by their own names, but as Mrs. their husband's name. And you kind of identify when this started to happen in history and why it started to happen.
1: Yes, and it's quite surprising. I know when I first noticed, you know, right up until the 70s, newspapers wouldn't use a woman's first name along with her husband's. It was always Mrs. Frank Sinatra, even if she was, like, famous on her own. And I used to think, well, gee, this Mrs. This is kind of a masculinist, anti-feminist thing. Mm-hmm. But, in fact, if you actually look at the origin of Mrs., it was originally the exact equivalent of Mr., which stood for master. Not every man was entitled to be addressed as Mr. And a woman who was addressed as Mrs., it had nothing to do with her marital status. It had to do with her social status. You know, Taylor Swift would have been called Mrs. Taylor Swift from the moment she became famous and on forward. Mrs. as a as wage labor developed, as businessmen began to began to get titled Mr. As they became slightly more democratic. And this is really, I think, quite interesting. It's one of the contradictions of democracy. The word Mrs. was also then applied to their wives. And by the 19th century, as most middle-class families and upper-class families did not have women doing their older roles as a deputy husband and being active in that way, Mrs. became the one way that a woman could claim that she was entitled to deference. And so women for a while began to identify themselves. For a while you had Mrs. Ex-President Grover Cleveland signing her letters this way.
0: It's just so interesting, because it's not as if power shifted entirely away from class in this formulation, but it was just that gender came up in the mix, you know, as this kind of like intersectional story of how people tried to claim their status.
1: Right. I think that's really important to recognize that under patriarchy, no lower class man would have dared to insult an upper class woman. Now we're in a situation where we have more democracy and we have certainly less patriarchy, and yet the gender continues to be in a way that people could show up as they did at Hillary Clinton's rally with a sign saying, you know, iron my shirt or shine my shoes. Now, boy, nobody would have dared to do that to an aristocrat woman.
0: Yeah. Here's an interesting question from a listener on Blue Sky. What does Stephanie Kuntz think of the concept of family abolition advocated by leftist feminist theorists who critique the family as a site that upholds capitalism? I feel uneasy about the emotional instability of dissolving ties that bind, but on the other hand, marriage is a kind of chosen family.
1: Well, sure. The idea that we would abolish the family, I think, is just a little bit single-minded. Yes, marriage has been a form of oppression in a lot of ways, but I don't think it started that way, and I don't think it has to be that way. One of the things I talk about in the last part of the book is all of the changes that are happening very, very rapidly, and how the support systems we need can be actually activated to get more egalitarian marriages. I don't think that people are perfectly welcome to live outside the family, and some people develop great alternative forms of relationship, but I don't think the family's going to go away, and I don't think it needs to go away.
0: Mm-hmm. Let's bring in Jason in San Francisco. Welcome.
3: Hi, thank you. Yeah, I just wanted to make a point that, you know, I heard a lot about kind of what people project as their traditional viewpoints, but I think there's maybe a lot of misrepresentation there. A lot of my interpersonal discussions with other men, they are a lot more grounded in their feelings, but I think when you put them in a larger group, they may kind of project and not really represent how they truly feel, but maybe more what they think they're supposed to feel within a broader society. I also want to comment to the earlier caller who spoke to his wife keeping his last name, their last name. My wife, we put my last name on paperwork for child reasons, but I still call her by her non-married name. Everyone else does. And so I think there's also another aspect here where it's really individual choices, and there's a lot more across the spectrum than maybe the black and white A and B.
0: Yeah, I completely agree.
1: I completely agree. But that's the problem, isn't it? That men are told that they don't have these, or that they shouldn't have, or at least that they shouldn't show these kind of emotional sensitivity
0: and complexity. Yeah, complexity. Yeah, and that there's a certain, in the shift to gender performance in a group of, a larger group of men, suddenly people say, different things. I wonder if you could talk a little bit about the nostalgia that you sometimes hear for people about the sort of like 1950s, marriage, and where you think that nostalgia actually, what it's actually nostalgia for.
1: Well, as a historian, it's perfectly logical for me to have been. One of my first books was called "The Way We Never Were: American Families and the Nostalgia Trap," and I've actually changed my approach a little bit. Not because I think that nostalgia is justified. I mean, if you go back to the 1950s, marital rape was totally legal. The law said that it's not illegal for a man to force his wife, even if he uses violence into sex. Their child abuse was much more widespread. Women had very few legal rights, and I can and I do go on for a whole chapter about all the problems with 1950s families. But as we have seen this nostalgia get more and more extreme, and I have found myself, especially over the past 10 years, beginning to ask myself, maybe I should not just write this off. Maybe what we're seeing here is some deep grievances that are misplaced. And in my book, I talk about it as referred pain, that people are feeling something is wrong, but they're attributing it to the family, which and what's really going on is that we are missing the kinds of economic and social trends that had been set in motion after the great, after the New Deal and the Great Society. And there's been this just huge reversal of those economic, plans. So we feel that in our family. We can't afford, to build good houses are getting more and more difficult. Men's wages are no longer rising the way they were. You know, from 1949 to 1973, men's wages were rising they were making three times as much as their father had done. And every economic boom ended up with people in the 90% getting the most of it. Since then, it's the top 10% have gotten every economic boom.
0: Yeah. We'll be back with more with Stephanie Kuntz talking about the history of marriage through her book, For Better and Worse, The Complicated Past and Challenging Future of Marriage. Stay tuned.

Coming up in the next hour, Forum with host Mina Kim. Americans are notoriously bad taking time off work. To remedy that, Harvard Business School professor DJ Didana urges us to do something radical, take an extended leave from work. In his new book, Big Time Off, Didana says that taking a sabbatical can lead to a powerful self-transformation. But are sabbaticals a luxury for the few, or is there a future where we can all step away from productivity and engage more with the world? To listen to any Patchform show, go to Spotify, go to Apple Podcasts, wherever. You can find us there. We're KQED Forum.

0: Welcome back to Forum. We're talking about marriage, why we do it, how we've done it, how the past informs marriage's future with Stephanie Kuntz, Professor Emerita of History and Family Studies at Evergreen State College, now the Director of Research and Public Education at the Council on Contemporary Families, written a bunch of books on marriage, including her most recent, which is called For Better and Worse, The Complicated Past and Challenging Future of Marriage. We'd love to hear from you on this question now. What informed your decision to or not to get married when you really think about it? 866-733-6786. That's 866-733-6786. You can email your comments and questions to forum@kqed.org. Of course, you can find us on Blue Sky, on Instagram, and all kinds of other places. We're KQED Forum. So Stephanie, what do you think are, just if you were to like survey American attitudes towards marriage now, what do you think would most stick out about our contemporary, like current moment versus, times in the past?
1: Well, I think that a lot of people would say that marriage is becoming obsolete, that people don't value marriage anymore. One of my students just wrote a paper and said people nowadays don't respect the marriage vowels, which I thought was great. IOU, you know. but in fact, you know, marriage remains a very respected, not so much an institution, and that's the big difference, a very respected relationship. People take the relationship of marriage very seriously. We have higher expectations of it than in the past and higher standards for what good stands for a good relationship. Invariably, Americans tell you that it's the highest commitment that they can imagine. And in fact, it's very interesting. It has a kind of halo effect. They've found that parents and friends take a relationship more seriously when it's married as opposed to cohabiting. And before same-sex marriage got legalized, states that had legalized it before the national legalization found that suicide attempts of gay and lesbian teens decreased, as there's some sort of idea that, okay, if marriage is respected enough to be extended to us, maybe we're respected enough. So I think people take marriage very seriously, but precisely because we do, we have much higher standards for ourselves and our partner about whether we're going to be able to live up to those standards. And so people are very cautious about that. Only when they interviewed very recently, they polled people under 35, gay or straight, and only 6 to 8% of them said they definitely didn't want to get married. But people are now less sure than they were that it will work and that they know exactly what they're going to be into. It was very interesting to me. I think it's very indicative that when they take polls of high school students, not only have the women become more likely to say, well, I don't know if I'll get married, but both men and women have been much less likely to say they're confident they would be a good partner. Mm-hmm. And I think that reflects our higher standards and the new kinds of pressures we have, both economic and social, that make it hard to live up to those standards. Because once you think marriage should be egalitarian, mutual, and take each other's responsibilities separately as individuals and yet build a team together, that takes a lot more negotiation and time and tending than marriage used to take.
0: I mean, I guess one question for you, across genders and sexuality, do you think we have begun to expect too much from marriage?
1: No, but I think we've begun to expect too little of our other social institutions and our friendships.
0: Yeah, that's a good answer. Let's bring in Leslie in Oakland.
2: Hi. This is a great topic. I appreciate this show. I have a question about the intersection of race and gender and marriage at the dawn of the Industrial Revolution, because it was also in the Americas, because it was also the driving force of that was the free labor of enslaved persons, for whom the cult of domesticity for women was just not. And in fact, there are ways in which the cult of domesticity is sort of predicated on this symbolic negation of, like, black women cannot possess these virtues. And it was a way of both controlling black women's labor, and those sort of controlling images persist today. The welfare queen, or she's angry, or she's here to take care of white families, but she's brutal towards her own. And then enslaved persons weren't even allowed access access to the institution of marriage. But a lot of the ways in which this domestic spheres, the kind of cleavage of the civil society, also was not just dealing with economic class, but also race. And so I just wonder what your reflections are on how we even construct, you know, gender, you know, even such that Michelle Obama is constantly being thought of as not womanly enough and incapable of presenting those sorts of, like, black womanhood can never meet the criteria of the kind of true woman of the cult of domesticity that we get at the turn of the century. So,
0: lastly, what a great comment and question. Thank you so much for that. Do you want to speak to it?
1: Well, sure. I spend quite a bit of time on it, so I don't want to see if I can develop a short answer to that. Yes, one of the most interesting things about the American Revolution and American democracy is the extent to on one hand, that it developed new ideas about people should be equal, but it also, to the extent that people absorbed those, unlike the aristocratic societies that said, of course, inequality is the way of the world and that's a good thing, then you have to make up excuses for why some people are not equal, whether it's women or blacks or Native Americans or whatever. And so there's this simultaneous impulse to have social movements and abolition movement, feminist movement, but also this idea of stereotyping people. And it was absolutely clear that in the middle class, black Americans in the 19th century, often they used the cult of domesticity as their big attack on slavery, that it wouldn't allow their women to have the same kind of role. But then in the 20th century, people have begun to recognize that the fact that black women couldn't and wouldn't and don't play that role in the same way also became an inspiration to some white women. So it's a very contradictory and interesting story, and I think it's absolutely clear that you have to take that kind of race and sex gender interaction into account.
0: Yeah. Got a couple of comments in that I think they're sort of cutting against the grain, I would say, of most of what we've been talking about. I'm just going to read them back to back and then get your reaction. Kara writes, "The made-up construct of marriage is, at its core, oppressive to women. Losing your last name is a huge issue for women that is not discussed enough. Marriage supports the harmful patriarchy which hurts women and children." Meanwhile, Joseph writes in to say, "Sadly, marriage for men, especially in the state of California, is nothing but a liability. Anything a man would want from a woman he can get outside of marriage or a committed relationship."
1: Well, The problem here is that people are putting too much on marriage as opposed to looking at the larger social and economic and gender structures of a society. I don't believe that marriage was oppressive in its origins. I do believe that it was oppressive for thousands of years, and we have all of these institutions and norms and earworms that I talk about that make it hard to move past that. But really, if you want to talk about the oppressiveness to women, single women are oppressed too. So I don't think that it's necessary to destroy the relationship that most people say they want, a marriage or a marriage-like relationship eventually in their life. We should help them

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1: Yeah, hi. Great show. I'm a divorce mediator in San Francisco, and I want to say that the way you started the show by saying carnage encapsulates what I've been trying to learn for 15 years, which is what I see in my office. I want to thank the speaker for focusing on negotiation as a concept that would help people. You know, if I were being asked for advice about marriage.
2: Do people ask divorce mediators for advice on marriage? It seems like a good idea, actually, but do they?
3: Yeah.
1: If I'm lucky, they ask me if they need a premarital agreement, and I say, I have no effing idea if you need an agreement. I know you need education. I mean, you know, if people could get driver's license by paying $100 without any study and without taking a test, you know, it would be carnage on the roadway. That's what we have in the divorce world. You know, so legal education, realistic expectations, discussion about monogamy at the beginning. And, you know, if you just think of it, the wedding industrial complex moves people away from having those discussions because they're having discussions about colors of napkins and flowers. And it's exactly against what your speaker is saying, negotiations. And I'll just end by saying this conversation about who takes what name. I only know one person, my goddaughter's husband took her last name, because the conversation is always framed as, can we keep our own last names? Very few people turn it on its head.
2: Yeah.
1: Thank you.
2: Thanks so much, Charlie. Appreciate that. Thank you so much. Stephanie, do you want to respond to that?
4: Well, yes, negotiation is absolutely critical. One of the things that we find is a really major stressor in marriages today, especially dual earner families. Dual earners are families of the past were concentrated in one location. You know, they were working on the farm or a business. But today, people go out in different directions. They have different risks and opportunities. And the challenge is to figure out how do you support the other person's career and yet at the same time, build a couple relationship that involves the kind of caring for children and caring for home that we should be sharing instead of just dividing it up and saying that's the woman's job anymore. That's one of the major problems in modern co-provider marriages. And negotiation is absolutely key in that. One of the things that we've learned from the legalization of same-sex marriage is that they're more likely to engage in that kind of negotiation about tasks and who does what than heterosexuals. And this is a good predictor of marital satisfaction. Because of course they don't come to it thinking, well, I'm a woman, I do this better. You're a man, you do this better. And so when people negotiate and divide up roles, one of the most interesting pieces of research that I cite in the book was done by a colleague of mine in the Council on Contemporary Families, and he found out that it really makes a difference how people divide the labor. Mm-hmm. When a couple says that they're both doing equal amounts of the labor, but they're always doing different things, that is less satisfying than if they either do some of them jointly or they alternate. And I think that's simply because, you know, we want to be fair in our marriages today. It's no longer just assumed that the woman's going to do everything. But we don't really know what the other person's doing unless we've done it ourselves. Mm-hmm. And so same-sex couples have a lot to teach heterosexual couples about how to negotiate those kind of things.
2: And I think the stat around that research that was so fascinating was that people who say they're doing equal amounts of housework but split are basically nearly as unhappy as people who have wildly unequal home labor arrangements.
4: Exactly. And I think that's because you really don't know. This is one of the bad heritages of the gender division of labor. I mean, a man can look at, the woman sweeps the floor. How hard is that? Until she's got a 2-year-old who messes it up every 10 minutes, you know? And I think one of the things, though, that women have traditionally done is expected men to do what they don't do so often anymore, going down under the house to get rid of a dead animal and stuff. That's when you knew that was happening, that kind of made it worthwhile to do the

0: pictures. But when you look at some of the things the guys are doing now, you just wonder why they aren't getting in on the nitty gritty of the childcare. But again, you know, as a historian, perhaps I'm a little overly accepting that it takes time to change. Men are doing a lot more than they used to do. They've really increased the amount of housework and childcare, including changing diapers. You know, I wrote a book where I interviewed people some time ago who were married in the 1950s, and only one or two women said that their husband had ever changed a diaper. So it may not sound like we're not there yet, but if we're intent on getting there, we should celebrate how far we've come and then figure out how to get further.
1: Funny, I don't know a single dad who hasn't changed a diaper these
0: exactly.
1: days.
0: Exactly.
1: Let's bring in Vicki in Mill Valley. Welcome.
2: Hi, I'm Professor Kuntz. I write about living and loving outside of conventional norms, and I use your research all the time. So thank you so much. And I'm especially to your current book. I wanted to ask you about a concept that has been brought up over the years, which is like renewable marital contracts, in which after X number of years, a couple will decide, yes, we want to continue in this marriage, or no, we don't, or here's how we want to maybe change it, especially like if your life changes, like you have children and maybe you want to renegotiate the contract or you become empty nesters. So what do you think about that? Mm. And I'll take my answer off the air.
1: Yeah, thank you. Thank you, Vicki.
0: Well, I think it's a very good idea for people to do it individually. I'm not sure that we can legalize it. I think that would probably not work. But I think that, yes, it's so important for people to have this discussion. And I think they are. You know, back in the 1950s, the average couple who was only dating for like 6 months before they decided to marry. And there wasn't any much to negotiate because you knew what the man's role would be and what the woman's role would be. Well, nowadays we take our time before we get married, if we get married. Usually most marriages now begin as cohabitation. That's a very good time to start negotiating what you want from the marriage and to think about what you'll do if you have differences coming up. You know, people, I understand more and more couples, even ones who have a lot of equality and no doubts about their future, are writing prenups. The only advice I'd add to that is, why don't you add how you would like to behave to each other if the marriage happens to break up?
1: Last just couple comments. Rick from Citrus Heights writes, I don't care about the traditional myth of marriage. Those myths need to be put to sleep. Equality is the new normal. And Jacqueline from Santa Rosa writes, it's important to include three modern additions to society when discussing marriage. Birth control, vaccines, and antibiotics. Combined, they have allowed for planned births and lower infant mortality. I once visited the famed cemetery Sleepy Hollow, and there's a drastic difference between the old section with many children and women of childbearing age and the new with very few children or young women. Another good thing about the world. Thank you so much, Stephanie Kuntz, Director of Research and Public Education at the Council on Contemporary Families, also a Professor Emerita of History and Family Studies at Evergreen State College. Her latest book, if you want much more on marriage rates and the evolution of marriage and the evolution of the ideas of romantic love, For Better and Worse, The Complicated Past and Challenging Future of Marriage. Thank you so much.
0: Oh, my pleasure.
1: Thank you so much to all of our callers and listeners and commenters for sharing your thoughts and stories. I'm Alexis Madrigal. Stay tuned for another hour of Forum Ahead with Mina Kim.

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1: Mina Kim's Hour of Forum is about taking a sabbatical, and it starts after your traffic update, including trouble now on the Altamont Pass. Here's Jill Salvatore.
2: Yeah, Michelle, this is eastbound 580, just as you get past North Flynn Road. It's a crash with a couple of cars. They are over to the right shoulder, but this is really backed up traffic now. It is slow from Grant Line Road. And a stall on the lower deck of the Bay Bridge. This is eastbound 80 before Treasure Island. It's a car that is blocking the right lane. Joe Salvatore for KQED.
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0: From KQED in San Francisco, this is Forum. I'm Mina Kim. Americans are notoriously bad at taking time off work. To remedy that, Harvard Business School's DJ Dadonna urges us to do something radical, take an extended leave from work. Dadonna says that it leads to powerful self-transformation. And in his new book, Big Time Off, he explores why sabbaticals are so often life-changing and how to help make them transformative, whether you planned your extended time off or not. But are sabbaticals just a luxury for the few? DJ Dadonna joins us after this news.
1: Live from NPR News, I'm Joel Snyder. President Trump's new tariffs on dozens of U.S. trading partners are going into effect this hour. The U.S. is imposing new taxes of 10 to 12.5% on imports from about 60 countries using a 1974 trade law to charge that they have inadequately enforced bans on goods produced by forced labor. They are coming into effect as temporary 10% global tariffs expire. Trump imposed them as a stopgap measure after the Supreme Court struck down the tariffs he imposed last year. Trump talked about data centers Thursday, speaking to executives and governors gathered at the Environmental Protection Agency.
2: You have all these plants are going to be opening up over the next 2 years, sooner, but 2 years, and somebody's going to look very, very smart, and I hope you remember me because what we've done is something that nobody thought was possible.
1: Concerns about data centers cross party lines, but Trump urged those gathered at the EPA to sell the public on them. And he encouraged his audience to take a pledge he unveiled in March that he said would shield consumers from higher utility bills. The State Department, seeking more information about the financial dealings of an Iranian business conglomerate tied to the weapons industry, it's offering up to $15 million for information. Here's NPR's Michelle Kellerman.
3: According to the State Department, the Iranian business conglomerate Bejul Pars, or BJP, plays an important role in Iranian missile production and has tried to procure sensitive materials through front companies around the world. The U.S. has already revoked about 100 visas of people linked to these business dealings, and now it has added two more employees to a Rewards for Justice announcement. It's asking Iranians to come forward with information in exchange for up to $15 million or possible relocation to the United States. Two other BJP executives had already been put on the Rewards for Justice wanted list. Michelle Kellerman, NPR News, the State Department.
1: 9 months after a ceasefire took effect in Gaza, a UN-backed food security report says the territory is no longer on the brink of famine. But it warns Gaza remains far from total recovery, NPR's Anas Baba reports.
4: The latest IPC analysis says conditions improve after more humanitarian aid and commercial goods entered Gaza. But it warns those gains are fragile. The share of people facing crisis level of hunger has fallen from about three-quarters of the population to roughly two-thirds. That still leaves 1.4 million people facing crisis level hunger or worse. Only one crossing into Gaza remains open. With funding is running low, and the report says families continue to rely on humanitarian aid for daily meals. The UN agencies behind the report warned that without sustained aid and access...
1: This is NPR. The U.S. Coast Guard says a seaplane operated by Kenmore Air had to make an emergency landing in the waters near Washington State's Tsusha Island. An image released by the Guard shows the seaplane on fire. 11 people were on board, but the Guard says everyone on board has been accounted for. On Capitol Hill, the House went one way, the Senate the other, on a resolution that would curb President Trump's Iran war power. The resolution directs Trump to halt military action unless he obtains congressional approval. The Republican-led House passed it on a 214-208 vote, with four Republicans joining Democrats in voting for it. Hours later, the Senate blocked a similar measure. An eagle that's believed to be one of the internet-famous eagle couple Jackie and Shadow has received a blood transfusion and appears to be improving. That's according to the Wildlife Rescue Group taking care of the female eagle from member station KVCR. Madison Allman reports.
5: The Ojai Raptor Center says on Instagram that despite the transfusion, the eagle believed to be Jackie still has severe anemia, but she's getting better on other fronts. Rehabilitation manager Eliza Cameron posted that her kidney inflammation has improved.
6: The eagle continues to perch and eat, and there is slight improvement in her energy.
5: They also determined the eagle does not have lead or foreign objects in her system. The eagle was brought to the Raptor Center after she was seen fighting with two younger eagles last Friday. Jackie is not banded, so wildlife officials cannot ID her with certainty, but she has not been seen on the live stream for several days. For NPR News, I'm Madison Amen in San Bernardino.
1: And I'm Giles Snyder. 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
8: 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It'll be cloudy tonight with patchy fog on the coast. Lows will be in the 50s. Tomorrow will be sunny and breezy after morning clouds. Friday highs will be in the 60s at the coast, 70s around the bay, 80s to low 90s inland. It's KQED.
0: Welcome to Forum. I'm Mina Kim. Yes, Americans are notoriously bad at taking time off work. Once we enter the workforce, we devote ourselves to being productive for decades and then reward ourselves with retirement. But what if we, quote, borrowed a few years from retirement and sprinkled them across our working life, writes Harvard Business School's DJ Dadana. In his new book, Big Time Off, Dadana says sabbaticals have enormous value, are even essential to understanding who we are and being truly present in our lives. And Dadana says sabbaticals are probably more accessible than you might think. DJ Dadana is Harvard Business School lecturer and founder of The Sabbatical Project. DJ, welcome to Forum.
9: It's so awesome to be here.
0: Well, it's great to have you. So I was struck by your description of the state you were in when you realized you needed a sabbatical or big time off. Can you share with listeners where you were?
9: Well, it's a bit of a bookend story because I had just been interviewed at WGBH in Boston about my company. And, you know, I was fortunate enough to create my dream job. It was a company that did good in the world. I loved the people I worked with. But after working there for 7-8 years, I was not feeling fulfilled anymore. And I was feeling, you know, a bit of burnout and just kind of not my best self. And I think that was confusing because if you design your perfect job and it's no longer fulfilling, then what's going to fulfill you, right? Yeah. So it sent me into a little bit of a tizzy. And so that was this kind of burnout story, which I think a lot of people are familiar with, where I feel like I was being pushed out of what I was doing. But then there was also this like pull from wanting to do things with my life, spend more time with family, investigate a spiritual search that was just building up inside me that I just couldn't see, you know, time and space to deal with.
0: Yeah.
9: So it's kind of like the important things versus the urgent.
0: I was taken by the description of your parents when you were in this state, no longer reaching out to you because they were worried they would catch you in a bad mood, right?
9: Yeah.
0: Or in some time zone they couldn't navigate.
9: Yeah, it's not great, especially as an only child.
0: And I imagine that's like a sign, right? That you do need something more than a vacation. And burnout was an accessible term for it, but it sounds like you quickly realized that that word didn't really capture what you were feeling.
9: I think from all the interviews that I did and the research, came up with this term called functional workaholism. And so you think about, you know, a functional alcoholic is performing at a high level from the outside looking in. I mean, it's not until you can't perform anymore that it becomes obvious there was a problem. And so I think similarly, we talk about burnout, which I believe is more of an end state. You're burnt out, right? But what we find with sabbaticals is that when you're able to zoom out from work long enough and your like work identity, you realize like how you were working and how you were living. You know, health problems can clear up, eczema, trigger fingers, and you kind of get this sense, this perspective of like, I was actually kind of living more like a machine than like a human, eating, sleeping, to recharge, to then expel the battery again. But you need perspective and enough time to realize that.
0: Yeah. Say more about that. How are sabbaticals different, say, from a vacation?
9: So everyone who has taken a sabbatical has taken a vacation. And all of those people are saying it's profoundly different, right? And then this is what the research question that kind of spurred me to go on this journey, which is certainly was my experience, that it was identity shifting, it was healing, it was fun, it was difficult. It was much more than a vacation. I think that, you know, one of the concepts I talk about here is a vacation is kind of doing. You're doing something, you're going, you're traveling somewhere. A sabbatical is like being. You're just actually yourself again. You have enough time that you can run experiments, try things on for size. You can heal, you can do joyful things. So it's a bit of a different container.
0: Yeah. And about how long do you think it takes? I know you don't want to give some like prescriptive, like the sabbatical should be this length or whatever, but through your research, what have you generally landed on?
9: So people don't like this answer because I'm kind of a stickler on it. You know, one of the most common questions I get is what's the minimum amount of time I can take to get the benefits, right?
0: Sounds like someone who needs a sabbatical.
9: Yeah, exactly. So I have a friend, James, who said, you know, it's like asking someone the minimum amount of time to be in Paris. Like, if you're asking the minimum amount of time to be in Paris, you need more time in Paris. And the same is with sabbaticals. So I think a good sabbatical should be measured in months, not days or weeks. We found in the research that folks say it takes about 6 to 8 weeks, which sounds like a really long time, to just be themselves again, to not be governed by their calendar, their inbox, to remember who they are and what they like, you know, outside of work, not feel guilty when you're not doing something, you know, quote, productive.
0: Yeah.
9: And so that was certainly, I had never taken more than 2 weeks off since like middle school, right? I mean, this is something that is ingrained in our society. It's ingrained in our story of work. So I know how that sounds, but we're talking months.
0: Yeah. And you took 4 months off, which sounds amazing, but also feels nearly impossible for many Americans to fit in, you know, with all their obligations, or to survive for months without a paycheck, as some may have to do if they take it. Yeah. So how do you think about that?
9: I mean, what I try to do in the book is tell stories about people that have managed to make it work. And so, you know, what we found, one of the biggest predictors of feeling like you can take a sabbatical is knowing someone in your life that has taken one. So an exemplar to kind of say, here, you know, here's what it took to prepare. Here's what happened to me afterwards. I didn't disappear. I got a job. Everything's okay. But ultimately what we're trying to do is lead to a bit of a movement where if you have a company sabbatical policy, if the government provides, you know, support for this, which it does in Australia, they have long service leave for every civil servant. And a lot of companies offer it and more offer it. So we're trying to get to a point where A, you don't have to think about the financial or logistical consequences because it's just a part of your employment, right? But until we get there, you know, we might have to repeat this today. Like, set the calendar forward. Like, let's talk about 2031. What are you doing in 2031? Not what are you doing in Q1 2027. Mm. And if you put it that far in advance, you say, like, this is important to me. If you were to tell your company, I'm going to take 2 months off for the summer in 2031, let's plan for it. This is what I'm doing with my family. I think that's possible. Like, both for you financially, you can save up. The company can like manage around your departure. You know, company people quit at companies. People take parental leave. Like, we find ways to make this work if we value it enough. So that's what we're working towards.
0: Yeah, if we value it enough. So there's a lot of intrinsic motivation that needs to exist as well, it sounds like, for it. I want to invite listeners into the conversation. Have you taken a sabbatical, extended time off, maybe a gap year? What did you do? How did it affect you? Do you find this idea of sabbaticals for all compelling or accessible? Maybe you're skeptical. What questions do you have about how to make a sabbatical a reality? What pressures keep you from taking extended time off? You can tell us by emailing forum@kqed.org, finding us on Discord, Blue Sky, Facebook, or Instagram at KQED Forum, or by calling 866-733-6786, 866-733-6786. I was struck, DJ, by the reminder that a lot more people are sort of forced to take an extended break than we might think, sort of unexpectedly, right? Mm. Whether to care for someone or because you got laid off or something else. Mm-hmm. Did you find that across the board?
9: Do you mind if I just quickly, while people are thinking about sabbaticals and potentially calling in, the term sabbatical is tricky because it sounds like this like prestigious thing that only professors get.
0: Yeah. My dad was a professor, so I just associated it with it, meaning that he wasn't going to teach at that time.
9: Yeah. And, you know, I talk about in the chapter where I talk about the definition of a sabbatical, like, I hope that we live in a future world where there is no word sabbatical, that you just taking some sort of time off, you know, regularly at inflection points in your life is normal versus some, you know, exceptional thing. And so as people are thinking about, like, whether they've taken one or whether they want to, really having them position it to think, what would you do with your life that you would, you know, regret not doing at the end of it? Like, what are some things that you want to do that you don't have time and space for? And then identify that as like a concrete, like, I want to walk the Camino de Santiago, or I want to do something, you know, live in a foreign country with my kids. And then that's what a sabbatical is, right? So if it's more of a personal, like, goal, I think it's easier to say, is this important to me, than this concept of, like, of a sabbatical, which can sound out of reach.
0: Yeah. And if you hadn't planned for it, like, how, I guess it sounds like you're saying those are some of the questions you might be able to engage with to mm-hmm. take that unexpected time.
9: Yeah. And, you know, to your question, what we found is about 2/3 of sabbaticals are catalyzed by these negative events.
0: Oh, wow.
9: Because we as people, you might know, like, we're not great at change. We don't like uncertainty. You know, we would prefer to kind of keep doing what we're doing. And this is launching yourself into, like, uncertain future. And so we wait until something pulls us out. You know, for me, it was burnout. People have, you know, health crises, relationship crises, job crises. And that's what kind of pulls them out of the soup to say, all right, what are my priorities in life? And how can I attune myself to those? So we're trying to prevent that from happening and instead be more proactive.
0: Let me go to caller Tiffany in San Francisco, who's on the line. Tiffany, go ahead.
10: Oh, thanks. Yeah, actually, this aligns with what you were just saying. So I'm a school teacher, and in November, I slipped while hiking and tore my patella tendon, which required about 5 months out of work. And while I was waiting to be rescued, I just had this feeling of, like, surrender.
0: Mm-hmm.
10: And so it really just, like, there was nothing I could do, and that the world was going to keep spinning no matter whether I was in my classroom or not.
9: Mm.
10: It was really interesting. You know, I did go back to work after 5 months. But I feel like that feeling has kind of stayed with me a little bit, in terms of, like, it's all just as important as you make it, and it's wonderful. And then sometimes you have to step out and just kind of surrender to what's going on. You know, and then also, like, we had to figure out the finances for all of that, but it just sometimes life does that to you. So I appreciate what you're saying today.
0: Well, thanks, Tiffany. You know, that was very much on point with what we're trying to figure out. You have also called sabbaticals regret insurance. Mm. What do you mean by that, DJ?
9: You know, I alluded to it with the definition piece, which is what we find is that, you know, the things we regret at the end of our life are much more often things we didn't do than things we did do. And so, you know, this concept of, can you try to build up a list of things that you really want to do with your life and try them out? You might actually not want to do them. You might not want to be a writer, even though you tried to write a book. But it gives you that chance to say, like, what would life be like if I experimented with that identity? And sabbaticals give you enough time and space to try that out.
0: We're talking with DJ Dodonna, lecturer at Harvard Business School, founder of the Sabbatical Project. His new book is Big Time Off, The Transformative Power of Sabbaticals and How to Take One. And we're talking about why DJ says sabbaticals cannot just be the province of the privileged. We have to make them a reality for more people. Stay with us. This is Forum. I'm Mina Kim.
11: Should decide what it means to be an American. 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
8: 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I'm Michelle Hennigan, and you're listening to the rebroadcast of this morning's Forum, so the producers are not here to take your phone calls tonight. It's 9:20, and this is KQED News.
0: Welcome back to Forum. I'm Mina Kim. We're talking this hour about the transformative power of taking a sabbatical with DJ Dadonna, who has written a book about how extended time off or sabbaticals are actually essential for modern life and how to take a sabbatical and step away from work. And listeners, have you taken a sabbatical? What did you do? How did it affect you? Do you find this idea of sabbaticals for all compelling or accessible? What pressures do you feel keep you from taking time off work? You can email forum at kqed.org, find us on Discord, Blue Sky, Facebook, or Instagram at KQED Forum, or call us at 866-733-6786, 866-733-6786. You know, we touch on how there's still a lot of work to do to make sabbaticals accessible to all someday, but it seems like, DJ, even people who can don't. Why are Americans so bad at taking extended time off?
9: I don't know. I mean, I've been looking into this for a while, right? You can look at the Protestant work ethic, but yeah, the truth is that Americans and high earning income Americans leave more vacation days on the table than any other country, right? And so as a whole, I think we leave something like 30% of our vacation days unused. You know, I feel like productivity is a currency here, which is why it can be difficult to take a sabbatical, because you're saying, who am I when I put these roles and responsibilities aside? No kid would have a tough time giving you a list of what they would want to do with 2 months off, but a surprising amount of adults are like, tell me what I should do.
0: Yeah. You also said that one of the things that you discovered was that a key barrier was fear of judgment.
9: Yeah. Yeah. There's these, you know, there's obvious kind of financial and logistical barriers, which we'll talk about, but this psychological barrier of, what will people think of me? Like, how do you describe yourself in a sentence when you've left your job or when, you know, you're not doing anything for work? Will you disappear? Will people not want to hire you on the other side? And I think it's all about a story that we were told, you know, maybe we inherited from our family or from our peers, that work gives you importance. Work gives you a title. Work helps you feel like you're moving forward. Where, you know, what I'm advocating for is, can you take 6 months off total in a 40 or 50 year career? It's 1%. It's a rounding error on your working time. But it feels impossible. It feels huge. You know, we all say we're going to retire, right? So why can't you kind of pull some of that time forward while you still have the physical, mental ability to do some of the things you want to do? And you have questions and hypotheses you want to test about who you want to be.
0: Let me go to caller Paul next in San Francisco. Paul, go ahead.
12: Yes, well, I didn't go to the Harvard Business School. I went to City College, and I had a blue-collar union job. And I really don't think any union contract is going to be a proviso for a sabbatical. I think it still is in the purview of people who make a lot of money and are the elite. Many people cannot afford a sabbatical. So I really think it's unrealistic to think that Americans in large numbers, especially the working class, are going to be able to take sabbaticals.
0: Paul, thanks so much for sharing that. And I'm sure this is something that you have heard, DJ.
9: Yeah, listen, I think we're trying to create a movement that's accessible to everyone. I look at the paid parental leave movement. We're still the only high, you know, OECD income earning country that does not have government supported paid parental leave. States took that on. California was the first one in 2002 to take that on. And that movement over the past 40 years has gotten us to a place where if you apply to a job and they don't have parental leave, it's a bit of a head scratcher. And so similarly, if we want to make these things changed, we have to advocate for them, which is the position that we're doing now. But certainly a lot of union teaching contracts include sabbaticals. I'm talking at the elementary, you know, high school level, not necessarily at the university level. And then you have countries that, you know, like Australia that have civil service leave. One of the protagonists of my book worked for the Treasury Department. They have long service leave where you can take time off. So it's happening in pockets. But I totally agree. It's something that I think builds resentment when it's not available to everybody. But you got to start somewhere. So that's what we're doing.
0: Well, Eric writes, in my 20s, my spouse and I took a break. We both quit our jobs and we drove 13,000 miles around the western U.S. in 13 weeks, just the two of us and her cat in a 73 Chevy Fleetside. Later, we took a break again and traveled around both New Zealand and Australia. We took 8 months, no cat. On both trips, we were young people on a budget. We wanted to see the world. Neither of us had employers that would have given us this time off. We skimped and saved and traveled on the cheap, and this was probably a big part of the bonding experience. I wouldn't trade these experiences for anything. At the same time, we have a listener on Discord saying, sabbaticals are reserved for those in a certain tax bracket. If my mother had access to time off, perhaps she would still be alive today. She passed away 8 years ago at 66. So you touched on this already a little bit about the benefits of taking a sabbatical. But say more about that. You know, what did you do on your sabbatical? Though I've heard you say what you did is less important than the actual impact it had on you specifically. So what were the major outcomes for you and the major outcomes that you have seen across the people that you interviewed who took extended time off?
9: I think that first email nailed it, which is, I can't remember the exact wording, but, you know, something that kind of changed their perspective forever, wouldn't trade it for the world, right? What we found in the research, the way that people talked about the impact of their sabbatical is on par with the birth of a child, your wedding day. So it's so-called peak life experiences. So you're creating an experience that will inform, maybe change, certainly be something that you call back to for the rest of your life. This includes, you know, increases in kind of health, you're detoxing, you're getting out of your head, you're getting into your body. You know, you're just taking a little bit of a break from work. Confidence and creativity. There's a lot of play and, you know, you don't have to be productive necessarily on your sabbatical. But a lot of people swap out kind of their traditional job with some job that's important to them. Writing a book, getting certified in something, scuba or yoga, learning a foreign language. I remodeled my kitchen, you know, very unskillfully. And like, that doesn't sound like fun to a lot of folks, but it was empowering and, you know, it gave me a chance to learn something in a way that was intrinsically motivated.
0: Yeah. You say that is one misconception, that sabbaticals are fun.
9: I mean, you know, there's a lot of stuff that goes on when we put aside our professional identity for a bit. Like, who are we? What do we want to be next? Oftentimes, because most sabbaticals are precipitated by a negative event, like the injury from our call-in earlier, you're having to heal, you're having to take care of stuff that would not have neatly fit into your normal life. One of the protagonists in the book, you know, had to take time off to take care of his father who had been diagnosed with terminal cancer. That's not fun. And that's not something that he had control over. But the company was able to give bereavement leave and caretaking leave, and being able to be there for his father during that time, as opposed to being, you know, half in, half out with work, you know, shaped and changed the rest of his life, how he raises his kids.
0: Yeah. What is something that you think? I know that people's sabbaticals and the journeys they take on them are very personal and individual, but what is something that you recommend to really help make a sabbatical period transformative?
9: First, I think it's about getting enough time to actually, you know, have the experience. I think one of the reasons that a sabbatical and a vacation are different is because just you have time wealth as opposed to time scarcity. If something isn't working, you can pivot to do something else. So can you really get in this, you know, above 6 weeks, above 8 weeks into months? Also, can you be sufficiently disconnected? So a big mistake that I see with folks is that they hang on to something, you know, like a couple hours a week, you know, odd job or consulting job that kind of keeps them tied into their old identity. Geographic separation helps because you're in a new place, in a new time zone, but it doesn't have to be that way. You can disconnect and be a part of a different community, do different activities close to home. One of the protagonists in the book is from San Francisco here, and, you know, she was a transplant. And on her sabbatical, she wanted to really invest in the community because she felt like she was just going to work and coming back and going to sleep. And so she left having explored all these little niches and working in nonprofits and volunteering. And so it actually, she came back and said, I want to commit to being and staying here. So disconnection and duration, I think, are a good place to start.
0: Why do you recommend journaling?
9: Listen, I was encouraged by my publisher to put all these concrete recommendations in the book, and I have one in there, just one, which is journal. And I think it's really about, like, what do you want? Who are you at the beginning? Like, because after you have a transformative experience, it's hard to remember who you were before that. So it's really tracking how you're feeling about your job, about your life at the beginning, being able to you know, acknowledge and understand what's going on to you in the middle of it. But then you can use all of this writing at the end to kind of, you know, integrate your learnings and say, okay, given this data that I've learned about myself, what should I do next? And it doesn't have to be, you know, quit your job and totally transform. It can be, all right, I really enjoyed spending much closer time with my family. I'm going to set, you know, stricter boundaries around when I come home for work, or, you know, what time I do work at night, and how often I engage with my family.
13: Yeah. Is there like a habit or something you tell yourself, or a quote that you like that helps you capture whatever it is that you experienced and wanted to keep from your sabbatical?
9: You know, I think this quote that I end the book with, it's a Wordsworth quote, to begin. I think a lot of us have goals. We have these desires. We have these wishes for our life that we can't put into practice. And they're not going to come snatch you out, right? You have to kind of pursue it yourself. And so I think that's what this sabbatical thing is about. I hear the concerns around folks not having an opportunity to do so. And those are real concerns. But let's set the clock to 2031. Let's set it to 2036 and say, let's save up. Let's make this a priority and, you know, have a summer break like we used to.
13: Well, Matthew writes, I was a professor for decades and greatly enjoyed the sabbatical that came with the gig. I remember that there was a move to offer them to other professional workers in the 90s to 2000s. The tech sector tried these out at places like Intel, but as I recall, the movement stopped or receded. Are sabbaticals likely to leave their work, or sabbaticalites likely to leave their work and not return? Mm-hmm. What percentage of sabbaticalites never come back?
9: Well, I think so. The remembering of those stats, it's a bit of a Rorschach test, right? I think if you work for an organization that has them or in a sector that has them, then it's the norm. If you don't, it isn't. So, you know, Adobe has had a sabbatical policy since the 90s. McDonald's was the first company to have a sabbatical policy for its employers. So I think part of the job of the book is to elevate this discussion and this story. I think that, you know, in our research, we certainly didn't see that people were more likely to leave their jobs if they take a sabbatical. If anything, most people have to leave their jobs to take a sabbatical because their companies won't allow them. Mm. And so I think comparing apples to apples, it's, you know, you can give someone time off and say, here's some time to invest in your kind of what's important to you, your own personal purpose, your family, and come back, or people can leave. And I think we're seeing that in the younger generations bubble up, where they value flexibility, meaning, purpose over compensation. Like Gen Z is trading those things. So if you're a company that can't offer a super compelling purpose or mission, what you can give is people time. You can give them time to work on what's important to them. And I think as an organization, it helps you build resilience to be able to collect the tasks that someone is doing, have them leave, set out, come back and reintegrate them. People are going to leave companies anyway. So are you prepared for that? And can you like welcome them back? Or are you going to be surprised and assume that everyone's just going to stay there?
13: Have you found most companies you've made this argument to, or who have thought about this argument, receptive to it? Or are they still sort of,
9: yeah,
13: on the fence?
9: You know, Warren Buffett says that time is the friend of the good company and the enemy of the mediocre. So I think if you're asking, is it going to be inconvenient for someone to be on sabbatical this year versus someone not being on sabbatical? Sure. However, will they stay longer? Will they be more happy about the organization? Will they have creativity? Like absolutely, right? And so you have to really take this approach of, are we trying to trap people at organizations so that they can't leave? Or are we looking to actually develop them, keep them for a long period of time? So I find that companies hear the story. They see case studies from other companies that helps them expand. That's the direction it's traveling. Obviously, the winds of the economy change this way and that way.
13: Mm-hmm.
9: But if we look back to COVID, everyone was, you know, really concerned. COVID, we changed the way we work. What we had the next year was the Great Resignation, right? And it was folks leaving. They were burnt out. They were pursuing other jobs. And we were working in vastly different ways that didn't seem possible until 2020.
13: Let me go to caller Mimi in Oakland next. Mimi, go ahead.
14: Hi. Good morning, Nina and Matthew. Thank you for, you know, just holding this amazing discussion. I would like to say that the definition, you know, of a sabbatical being, you know, to just be, that resonated with me tremendously. I was basically, you know, juggling roles of being a mom and a worker and a wife. And, you know, you kind of get caught up in that. And I was having some pretty serious health issues with migraines. And so I took a leave. And it allowed me just to have that quiet, you know, and that stillness and a time to reflect and just be, you know, kind of retracing myself back to myself and trying to find myself in the midst of this frenetic life that I was leading. And I value it as probably one of the best times in my life, you know, just finally getting to settle and get a break from everything. And it was incredible. And let's see, I did some, in terms of things that I did, it was all about self-care. So I was taking yoga, following up on appointments, going to therapy. And so that felt really healing, the self-care. And let's see, finally, I would say that it shouldn't be a thing of privilege, you know, what you were saying, Matthew, like, and the union member, Paul, because I belong to the ILWU, I'm a union member as well, but it should be as, you know, kind of parallel to dental care in terms of our self-care and coming back to work as a more productive, happy person.
15: Well,
14: I think
15: maybe
14: would be very...
15: Yeah.
14: Official.
15: Thank you so much. And I'm so glad.
14: Thank you.
15: It was so effective and life changing for you. And that essentially is what feels like is the undercurrent of this book, that it really is a call to action for you, DJ.
9: Yeah. And to Mimi's point, I actually make the dental analogy in the book, right?
15: Yeah.
9: I mean, you don't wait until you have an emergency root canal. You do twice a year cleanings, right? Twice a year. I don't know how many times you do it, but, and you don't wait until your car breaks down on the side of the road. You do oil changes and maintenance. And so what I'm advocating for is that over the course of your life, over the course of 50 years, inflection points where you take a little bit of time, 3 months here, 6 months there, to do, you know, personal maintenance. I love the self-care angle. And, you know, it reminds me of a tragic story talking to like a senior leader at a consulting firm where they would counsel their employees to talk to doctors to get disability leave, from just burnout. And that's the way that the company could offer them paid leave and paid sabbaticals, was by proving to the company that they were disabled. Like, that's the way that we think about work in our society. And I totally understand folks that are like, this isn't available to me. Like, I'm threatened by this idea. I totally agree. Like, let's make it so that we don't have to burn out. We don't have to become literally disabled. The two callers who have taken sabbaticals were disabled in order to take time off physically, mentally, right? That's not the society that I think one of the richest societies on earth should be treating its workers.
15: Yeah. So. Well, the listener writes, I've been with the same company for 20 years now. I'm in my mid-40s and can honestly say I'm in desperate need of a sabbatical. Ironically, while my company doesn't offer its American employees a sabbatical, they do offer my colleagues in other countries, such as Germany, sabbaticals every few years once they've met a certain number of years with the company. I think American companies' mindset towards their employees needs to shift to enable their workers this ability to take an extended break. I think my sabbatical will be the day I quit or am part of a workforce reduction. I mean, this is the cultural piece of it, right, that you're saying that it will require some degree of cultural change.
9: Mm-hmm. I think we should have a little bit more imagination around how we want to live, and especially in this oncoming age of AI. Like, if we have the ability to carve out more time for leisure, will we do so, or will it be filled with more productivity?
15: We're talking about Big Time Off, the book by my guest DJ Dadonna of Harvard Business School, The Transformative Power of Sabbaticals and How to Take One. And you, our listeners, are joining the conversation at 866-733-6786 at the email address forum@kqed.org or on our social channels at KQED Forum. More after the break. I'm Mina Kim.

0: Coming up tomorrow on Forum, how far along are humanoid robots? When journalist Stephen Witt visited Silicon Valley's 1X Technologies to meet a new home robot named Neo, he discovered a device full of contradictions. It was elegantly designed, but at times struggled to complete even the simplest of tasks. And yet, more than 10,000 people have placed deposits for the Android, scheduled to ship later this year. We talked to Witt about the appeal and limitations of home robots and how quickly the technology is actually advancing. 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Just search KQED Forum. This is Forum. I'm Mina Kim. Listeners, have you taken a sabbatical or extended time off? What did you do? How did it affect you? What pressures do you feel that keep you from taking this time off? Do you feel like it's realistic? Do you think that we could get to a point where people recognize the value of extended time off and could make it accessible to all? We're talking about this with Harvard Business School's DJ Dadonna, because he says extended time off or sabbaticals are essential for modern life and has thoughts on how to take a sabbatical, a step away from work. And he's written about it in Big Time Off. Join the conversation by emailing forum@kqed.org, on Discord, Blue Sky, Facebook, or Instagram, or by calling 866-733-6786, 866-733-6786. Let me go to caller Christina in Napa. Christina, go ahead.
1: Hi, thanks for having me. I am an individual that's taken a sabbatical, and I just wanted to talk on it. There's a few things that have been said that I think relate to me in particularly, but also in the manner in which I had to implement my own sabbatical. As an independent contractor, I had to be my own boss and kind of decide when I needed to take a break. I was definitely a workaholic, was coming to the point of burnout, and found that if I hadn't trusted my instincts, I probably would find myself really, well, just in a bad space. And so I implemented my own sabbatical, and the instinct to do so had to happen months in advance because, of course, as an independent contractor, I had to set that money aside. I had initially set probably 6 months. My sabbatical turned into a whole year, and it was, like you guys had mentioned, one of the most significant kind of points in my life. It gave me the time to spend with family that I hadn't spent time with in over a decade. I was able to be present with the passing of a very important family member, and it was something that had to happen, and I had to implement it myself, and it did give me the opportunity to, you know, take back time for things that mattered that just got lost in the shuffle. I love my job. I love the environment I was working in.
0: Yeah.
1: And the sabbatical itself helped me, like many others, redirect my energy and my life to things that really did support me in a more healthy manner. And although I didn't return back to the location that I had been working at, I definitely went back into the field, because time apart actually made me realize how much I loved my job, but how much the ethic I had put into it had caused me to, you know, look at it from a very negative perspective. And so I'm a big advocate for sabbaticals, and also the extension of it as far as it needs. I was privileged enough to be able to rely on family to help me extend that in a way that I know many others may not.
0: Yeah.
1: But I just wanted to call and advocate, because I did experience people after my sabbatical reach out to me and let me know that the example that I set was something that they, like you had mentioned, weren't really aware was possible.
0: Well,
1: and so I just wanted to thank you for the conversation today, because it's just been really affirming for me, and I'm sure many others.
0: Well, thank you for the call, Christina. You mentioned in your book that you are thinking, DJ, that you might be in need of one. And I'm thinking about Christina's comment about, you know, having to do it for herself, right? What is that pull right now that you're feeling? Because it feels like it's not the same as the one, you know, from a decade ago.
2: I think, you know, going on sabbatical gives you the knowledge that that is possible for you in the future. And I think having a light at the end of the tunnel makes the journey much more doable, right? So I know enough to know that I'm a bit threadbare, right? I've been kind of charging for 10 years, and I know how it sounds. Writing a book about sabbaticals sounds like a sabbatical, but it's not.
0: Yeah.
2: And, you know, there's different things in my life. We just had a kid 7 weeks ago, and I would love to really be there and invest time, in his journey. And, it's certainly not happening, you know, now. And I think you have to make space for things like that. So I don't know when it's going to be, but I wanted to let readers know that I wasn't some like guru who's found enlightenment. I'm a person that works really hard and, you know, hope to take a few months off at some point in the future.
0: Well, Kyla writes, I left my job up in my apartment in storage and traveled for a few months last year. The big issue is losing health insurance. And because of that, I only travel in Europe where you can reasonably pay for good health care out of pocket in some kind of emergency. It was a great experience, though. So I want to get to the practicalities. Mm-hmm. If we are convincing people that they can make this happen, it will require planning, as you say, or saving potentially if you don't have an employer who has a policy that supports this and so on. So talk about how to go about planning, getting the resources, because you have also talked about these concrete ways in your book.
2: Yeah, I mean, listen, I love part of what she said, which is get creative with your fixed expenses. So housing, whether you own a house and you have a mortgage or you're renting, can you sublet? Can you turn some of those big costs off? So by packing up all your stuff and putting it in storage, you're turning some of the big costs off. And like our earlier emailer, you can actually live pretty cheap in other places, sometimes, depending on how you choose to travel. And so can you plan far enough ahead of time that you can actually save up? We're all saving for retirement, right? Hypothetically. So can you plan 5-10 years ahead of time and save up? Can you identify your fixed costs that you can't really substitute and try to decrease them by subletting, right? That kind of thing. And then, you know, I think just really making space so that you can set a reminder to say, like, here's how much money I have. Here's where I'm going to feel uncomfortable financially. And then enjoy a time up to that level and then get back to the workforce. This is not, we're not advocating for people never working again. We're advocating for people taking the equivalent of an adult summer break, you know, every 10 years or so.
0: Yeah. And some of your subjects of your research had kids, right? How did they take a sabbatical while raising kids, and also, I'm sure, being concerned about whether it's good for them, you know, if you do this?
2: The most inspiring stories, without a doubt, from my research are from families with kids. You know, it's not only opening the aperture to their eyes around what's possible, and a lot of the stories, the kids, you know, depending on their age, are they're having to take some accountability and responsibility for their education, right? They're either having to do kind of homeschool or online learning, or, you know, it's one thing to study the stars. It's another thing from one of our research participants to look at the stars from the Atacama Desert and like actually reminding kids what education is about, which is learning about what's out there in the world, experiencing other cultures. We had a study participant that was like, the kid was learning how to bargain and negotiate in the markets, right? So it takes more advanced planning. You have to find those inflection points. But a lot of people with kids start with a summer break, like take the summer off with your kids and go live in a foreign country. That's less intimidating than taking a full year off, but those stories are pretty fantastic.
0: Well, this listener writes, if you retire in your early 60s, you might not be as debilitated as your guest seems to think. Many are healthy enough to pursue passions well into old age. This is coming from a retired lawyer who began studying ballet, voice, piano, and several languages at 61 and enjoys them in her 80s. I don't think you're necessarily saying that, but, you know, that you're so debilitated at 60, actually, right? But
2: no. Listen, I think that waiting to do everything you want to do until retirement it's just a risky bet. I'm glad that that person was able to retire. That's relatively early compared to most Americans.
0: Yeah.
2: And also that they were physically able to do the things they wanted to do. I mean, ballet in your 60s, that's amazing. I can't do ballet in my 40s. And so, but I think the question is, like, how much are you gambling that in the future state you will be able to do the things that you want to do? One of your producers was talking to me about visiting Pompeii and how her father wanted to visit. And she was like, you need to go soon because you got to like stand up on the columns and walk through the thing. Right. So, you know, I think if you can borrow some of that time and sprinkle it earlier in life, why not? Because at the end of the day, you don't know what's going to happen in 10, 20, 30 years. We don't have that luxury.
0: Let me go to caller Kay in Oakland. Kay, go ahead. You're on.
3: Hi, Mina. I had a question. I'm about 6 months into my unemployment journey, so an unexpected sabbatical. And ironically, when I was employed, I was one of the top champions of a sabbatical policy at our organization. And now that I've hit 6 months, it's sort of gone to that tipping point where the uncertainty feels less exciting and more uncomfortable. So I was just curious if your guess

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1: One thing or another to have the transformative experiences that people tell you that they have.
2: Yeah, I mean, if you can allow yourself to say, okay, financially I can make it a bit longer without looking for a job, then can you allow like another month or some amount of time where you're not kind of overtaken by these needs to find employment so that you can eke a little bit of juice out of it? But at the end of the day, when you need to get a job, you need to get a job. And so you have to figure out, like, is this my time to go back, or can I still try to set boundaries, give myself a concentrated period of time where I'm not thinking or looking for a job to then go back, hopefully rejuvenated, but it's a tricky situation.
1: Yeah. Well, Dan from Ojai writes, I received my copy of Big Time Off the other day and flew through it. It's a great read and guide, not just for people wanting to take a sabbatical, but also for companies that want to institute a sabbatical program for their employees. And let me remind listeners, you are listening to Forum. I'm Mina Kim. We're talking with DJ Dadonna about the transformative power of sabbaticals and how to take one. The subtitle of his new book, Big Time Off. I'm Mina Kim. Is there a social benefit to taking sabbaticals? What have you surmised, or, you know, for the countries that do have this as part of the culture, or it's more common in workplaces, what have you actually documented is the social benefit? Because ultimately, isn't that sort of the point in some ways that when you talk about, you know, transforming, but transforming towards something, right? That could benefit more than just yourself.
2: Yeah. What's the point of joy? I mean, you know, I have a bunch of case studies and things like that, but, you know, what's the point of summer break for kids? What's the point? It's, I think if you are, if you're, trying to optimize for summer learning, you know, like kids learning, if you're optimizing for convenience for parents, if you're optimizing for logistics, we would not have summer break. It's much easier to have our kids in school. But I think the reason we keep it is because we remember our summers and how joyful they were and how expansive and fun they were. So maybe there's not a point. Like,
1: yeah.
2: I think the societal benefit is that everyone has a little bit more joy and feels more human and doesn't have to stress out about if they leave their job for a couple weeks, which is a fair stress that one of your callers mentioned, that they won't be able to pay the bills. So I think it's, you know, one of the things that I found from the research is people saying over and over again, like, I feel more human. So I think the societal benefit is we all feel a little bit more human.
1: Yeah. And then what does that mean, right? Ultimately, where will that take us is sort of the unknown, because we don't live in a world where everybody is able to take a sabbatical.
2: Yeah. Well, you know, I think the silver lining of COVID is that for a lot of people, it changed the way they can work forever. So people are working from different places. They're spending more time with their family. They have more flexibility, maybe even if they need to take their kid to the doctor or something. And so, you know, was there a societal benefit to having this increased flexibility and this expanded aperture about how to work?
1: For some, yeah.
2: Yeah, I think, you know, the concept of the weekend is 100 years old, right? And so we have the ability to design how we work. It's not, there's no kind of puppet master. Like, we have to kind of get together and decide how we want to work and how we value our time inside and outside of work. That's the invitation.
1: Well, Andrew writes, one of the crucial steps for me in taking a sabbatical was 6 months of preparation with a friend who coached me through the transition. I knew I wanted to make a big change, and my friend guided me through a framework to make it happen. I also got to pre-visualize my sabbatical while I was salaried, which took a lot of pressure off. I highly recommend people taking the on-ramp to a sabbatical seriously instead of jumping off a steep cliff. That is a question that you do pose for people. It's like, close your eyes. What would you do? What, imagine yourself on a sabbatical. What are you doing? Right. And all of that.
2: Mm-hmm.
1: I mean, you can say a little bit more about that, but, you know, you talked a little bit about feeling that you're threadbare, that you would love to be able to spend time with your kids. What do you imagine? What do you see? What do you visualize for your time off?
2: I think honestly, it's to create a new season of what am I doing in the next chapter? Like, I personally view my life as a series of testing hypotheses. This chapter is writing and teaching. I think in order to try to figure out the next chapter, sometimes you need space. And, you know, I know how that could sound, but in our society now where tech and everything is evolving so quickly, you can either be a person that is kind of socked in and working

0: and doesn't have any, you know, perspective of where it could go, or you could try to make some space to figure out, like, how can I evolve? How can I participate in this future economy? And that is a privilege, but I think it's necessary as we evolve as workers. I mean, you know, people aren't training us. They're not, you know, taking care of us. We have to take care of ourselves and our future.
1: We go to Michaela in San Francisco. Michaela, thanks for waiting. You're on.
2: Thanks very much. I'll cut to the chase. One of the best gifts I got from my friend Michael was that we would celebrate big birthdays. So for his 40th, he and a friend and me and my new husband went to Hong Kong, and we had just a glorious time. And we subsequently celebrated the 45s, the 60s, the whatever, every year, and we traveled a lot. And now I'm nearly 80 years old, and I don't have regrets because I did stuff when I could move, when I was limber, when I could get up and down from the floor more easily, etc. So I get, DJ, the difference between sabbaticals versus vacations, but the Stanford Longevity Center says I'm going to live to be 95 or 100. I gotta move when I can. And I'm so glad that Michael helped me do that.
1: Well, I'm so glad too, Michaela. And it sounds like sort of underscores your point earlier about it is a bit of a risk to wait until you are, you know, at retirement age to take it. Though I will end with this comment from Kelly from Occidental, who writes, as soon as I retired, I walked the Camino de Santiago, and the experience reset my life. It was more than the beauty of not having to worry about the day-to-day preoccupations of life. It was the long, flat, boring stretches where I had so much time to think that I almost ran out of thoughts to think about, and it was then that I really went inside and found myself answering some of the big questions of life. Even though this 500-mile walk happened 10 years ago, the answers I discovered then still live with me today.
0: All these folks are saying it better than I could. The one thing I'd say to the caller is that this kind of having inflection points in our life where, you know, you're an empty nester or you get married or, you know, you have a gap year where we can actually say, let's celebrate and let's like be attuned to what's important to us as opposed to waiting for an emergency to kind of pull us out of the soup and do it for us. So I love that proactivity. I need a friend like that.
1: Maybe it is that can just be the impetus, right?
0: Absolutely.
1: Planning around those things. Well, DJ, thank you so much for talking with us today.
0: It's great to be here.
1: And my thanks as well to our listeners, of course, for sharing their insights and experiences and questions as well. The book is Big Time Off, The Transformative Power of Sabbaticals and How to Take One. Ana de Almeida Amaral produced today's segment. You have been listening to Forum. I'm Mina Kim.

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1: The author Ben Rhodes talks to KQED's Guy Marzorati about his new book on American identity on the Commonwealth Club radio program. It's next here on KQED after your traffic update, starting in San Leandro. Here's Joe Salvatore.
2: Yeah, Michelle, this is a crash on southbound 880 just past Marina Boulevard. Two cars involved. One is blocking the center lane. The other car ended up overturning and landed on its roof. It's over to the right shoulder. Emergency crews are just arriving on scene, so there's a lot of activity near that crash. Also, some road work going on in San Francisco on 101 southbound right around Cesar Chavez Street. The left lane shut down until 5 a.m. Joe Salvatore for KQED.
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0: Welcome to the Commonwealth Club of California radio show. I'm Gloria Duffy, co-president and co-CEO of the club, a nonprofit, nonpartisan public forum engaging a wide range of thought leaders in discussions about important issues of today. For 250 years, Americans have debated what it means to be American and who gets to decide. The debates have played a role in some of the biggest problems and movements in American history, from abolition to civil war, from populism to progressivism. Today, we'll hear from Ben Rhodes, a former deputy national security advisor and speechwriter for President Barack Obama. He's the author of All We Say, The Battle for American Identity, A History in 15 Speeches. He's in conversation with Guy Marzorati, a correspondent for KQED's California Politics and Government Desk. Let's listen in.
1: Hello and welcome to tonight's Commonwealth Club World Affairs program. I'm Guy Marzorati, correspondent on KQED's California Politics and Government Desk, and it's my pleasure to introduce our special guest for tonight, Ben Rhodes. Ben is a writer and leading expert on U.S. and global politics. He's a contributor to the New York Times, MS Now, and co-host Pod Save the World. Previously, Ben served as Deputy National Security Advisor to President Barack Obama. His latest book, All We Say, The Battle for American Identity, A History in 15 Speeches, is a sweeping look at the battle over American identity and the questions, what does it mean to be an American and who gets to decide? Ben, welcome and congratulations on this book.
2: Thanks so much, Guy. Thank you for doing this.
1: Yeah, it's great to be able to chat with you tonight. Let me start off by asking you, you picked 15 speeches across U.S. history for this book. What was kind of the through line and the story that you hope to tell through these speeches and the people who delivered them?
2: Yeah, so I didn't want to curate the 15 greatest speeches. It's not an anthology. It's meant to be a story about American history, but first and foremost about the different stories that we tell about American identity and what it means to be an American. And I think at the beginning, one of the origin stories of this book for me was dealing with the last 9 years, which have obviously not gone exactly as I would have forecasted them when I was serving in the Obama White House for years. And I came to think of my former boss, Barack Obama, and Donald Trump as exemplifying two very different stories about American identity. Obama's very much, you know, not that Obama's in any way perfect, but that he kind of situates himself in the story of progressive nationalism and progressive exceptionalism, that America was a promise in the Declaration of Independence of equality, and that American history is a story of a struggle to live up to that promise and to close the gap between the reality in this country, which often is not one that makes good on that promise, but that over time through different movements, the abolitionist movement, the suffrage movement, the movement for workers' rights or women's rights, civil rights, obviously, you're trying to close that gap. Whereas I think, you know, Donald Trump represents a different story, which is a more inherited exceptionalism, that there's something inherent in American identity as the recipient of Western supremacy. And it's a white Christian identity in nationalism that other people can, you know, be here and can be a part of America, but they're kind of subordinate to a predominant identity. And so when I went back, I wanted to pick speeches that showed different perspectives on this question of what it means to be an American. And I wanted a mix of not just presidents, but politicians and activists and men and women and people of different backgrounds. And also I wanted to space them out so that it does read like a single volume history of the United States, albeit told through these different speeches. And that really was, you know, what guided a year's work. I mean, it took me 4 years to write the book. The whole first year was gathering 100 to 150 speeches and kind of winnowing it down to 15 that I thought could cover enough of the ground to give people a full sense of this debate we've been having.
1: Yeah. So then you start the book with talking about a speech that J.D. Vance delivered in California, where he is making that argument that America is not necessarily defined by a creed or by an idea, but more of a place or people. That must have been pretty late in your writing process that came about.
2: That's right. And that speech, you know, it's not one of the 15, right? So each of the 15 chapters, you know, where I spend time with the speaker and their life and what was going on in America at the time and what movements fed into the speech. I had basically nearly completed the work of writing those 15 chapters, but I knew I had to write a prologue that kind of framed the book. And usefully, J.D. Vance gave this speech last year at the Claremont Institute in California, in which, you know, he kind of made the argument for me of the alternative American nationalism, the one that I associated with Trump. And J.D. Vance says, in his own words, so this is not me projecting onto him, that America is not a nation that is founded upon a creed. It's not a nation founded specifically, in his words, on that sentence in the Declaration of Independence about all men are created equal. He says that would be far too broad an answer to the question of what does it mean to be an American? And actually, again, very usefully, like I'd framed the whole book around this question, what does it mean to be American? J.D. Vance posed that question in his speech, and he answered it by saying, we're not a creed. He said, we are a particular place with a particular people and a particular way of life. Again, this kind of inherited nationality and identity. J.D. Vance, one of his skills is saying things that I think are controversial in the most inarguable way, right? So who could argue with the idea that we are a particular place and a particular people and a particular way of life? But I actually, as you scrutinize that statement, in my view, it kind of unravels because we are not a particular place. At our founding, we were 13 states on the Eastern Seaboard. I mean, you and I are both in California. This was a distant outpost of the Spanish Empire populated by some indigenous people. I don't think we are a particular people either. If you look around America, you'll find people from everywhere. And frankly, the demographics of America today look nothing like that of the time of the founding. And the particular way of life jumps out to me in a way because we're in the Bay Area. I don't know how many ways of life there are in the Bay Area, but there's far more than one. And actually, like in my judgment, what makes America unique is that, you know, you're free to choose your way of life, whatever it may be. And so, however, like I wanted to take it seriously. I obviously don't agree with that perspective, but it is an important part of the American story that there's always been a strain of people that said, no, we are a particular people. And again, it usually is a kind of white Christian identity. That's the identity that is largely going to be celebrated, I think, on the series of celebrations the White House is planning. And so I kind of use that speech from J.D. Vance to set up this argument that there's that strain of American identity and nationalism. And then there's this kind of more progressive evolutionary story that is going to be told in the book by people as different as Abraham Lincoln and Frederick Douglass and Martin Luther King and Barack Obama and Dolores Huerta. And so it kind of sets in motion the argument that I was trying to show we've been having for the last 250 years.
1: Yeah, and there were strains of that in when Vance delivered his RNC speech back in 2024. There were, you know, America's is not an idea. I think he said we allow newcomers on our terms. And it was clear like he was making an argument. I think a lot of that was I was in the arena. It seemed like half the people were almost like, bring back Hulk Hogan. We want more of that. But it was like he definitely saw us making an argument. Where do you see the kind of historical strains of that argument? Like what is Vance pulling from that you looked into for this book?
2: Well, I think first of all, the starting point of the book is Benjamin Franklin's closing argument on behalf of the Constitution at the Constitutional Convention. And what's interesting about that speech is Franklin does not mention the substance of the Constitution at all. He talks about the virtue of compromise. And he essentially says, look, if you have an assembly of people like we have here today, you get all of their different wisdom, but you also get these different interests and different beliefs, and none of us can get everything we want. And so this is the best we can do, and we should embrace that compromise, stand behind it, and set up a system where we can then debate and work out our differences. And I think what that unlocked for me is the idea that, okay, yes, compromise made this country possible, made the Constitution possible, set up a very successful system of government, if you look at what we've been able to do over 250 years. But we compromised about very big things, slavery, chief among them at the time, the nature of citizenship, who has access to the full rights of citizenship, the nature of immigration, which was not really a subject of focus in the Constitution. It was kind of left up to the states to figure that out. And what that kind of showed me is that all the arguments we've been having since are because of the compromises, you know, because we compromised about these issues that had to do with identity. Like, again, who's an American? Who gets to decide that question? And I think that J.D. Vance piece is, if you look early in American history, you know, that was the predominant view, right? White Christian men tended to dominate American politics and society, certainly until the Civil War. They were the only ones who had the right to vote in this country. So actually the J.D. Vance view was the kind of nature of American political life, at least as it related to rights. And then I have, you know, the kind of most virulent form of that in this book, which I'm not suggesting J.D. Vance would agree with entirely, but Alexander Stevens, the vice president of the Confederacy, saying basically the problem with the Constitution is it didn't resolve this issue of slavery the way we would like it to be. It was too close to this aspiration of equality in the Declaration of Independence. And he says, we're here to fix this for all time and say, no, like actually slavery is going to be enshrined in our Constitution. But then what's interesting is as you continue to travel through American history, there are people that you might not necessarily think of as, you know, a white supremacist like Alexander Stevens was. I have a populist orator named Mary Leese, who gave a very left-wing speech when it came to economics. She talked about this is a government of, by, and for Wall Street. Wall Street owns this country. You know, my kind of inner Bernie Sanders was feeling what she was saying. But at the same time, if you look underneath the surface of what she's saying, she also talked about the need to have a union of the white working class of the North and the South and to keep immigrants out and to deny foreigners the right to own land. And she kind of lamented that too much time had been spent during Reconstruction on political rights for blacks and actually had some very strange ideas about colonization of Latin America. And so, you know, you start to see, well, wait a second, in populism, there's this strain of, you know, look, we need to kind of protect a certain status for a certain kind of American, tends to exclude non-white Americans. And then similarly, even a progressive like Louis Brandeis, who I have in this speech, gives a speech defending immigration, but very explicitly European immigration. And then up through Ronald Reagan, obviously, who is probably the closest to Vance, and he gives a speech that is famous for him calling the Soviet Union an evil empire, but it's really a speech about America's Christian identity. And that's what leads to the Soviet Union being an evil empire. It's a godless empire in Reagan's view. So there are these different permutations of the argument. Not everybody says the quiet part out loud. But again, I think if you've lived through American politics in the 21st century, you do see a kind of Christian nationalism or hostility to immigration, or a desire to kind of protect the demographics of the country kind of reemerging. And J.D. Vance probably does, to your point, talk about that more than some people might be comfortable. And I'm not suggesting that everybody who voted for Donald Trump and J.D. Vance did for that reason. You know, they had other concerns. But I think we, you know, ignored our peril. Look at what ICE has done in our communities. The notion that actually this is a brand of politics that is very familiar if you look at our history.
1: Yeah. I mean, you mentioned the Reagan speech where he said freedom prospers only where blessings of God are sought. Like, it stood out to me. Maybe it shouldn't have surprised me. Like, so many of these speeches either invoke God or even like pull towards kind of a divine meaning or like direction for the country. What does that say?
2: I was struck, you know, I'm glad you asked this question because I'm talking about this book a lot and I haven't really put it this way. When I went through this exercise, I was struck by how much I kind of kept bumping into a few different themes, right? One obvious one is race, which we've already talked about a bit. And the only reason I'm not necessarily surprised, but I was writing this book kind of in the backlash to the kind of 2020 post-George Floyd reckoning. And I got to tell you, like going back and going through the history, you know, race is pretty central to the battles over American identity. Another was immigration. There have been huge fights about immigration throughout our history in periods of time where we embraced it and periods of time when there are backlashes to it. But also to your question, religion has been much more central to these arguments and these speeches than I anticipated going forward. I mean, most of these speeches invoke religion in wildly different ways. Progressives or liberals or whatever you want to call it, activists have often, from Martin Luther King all the way back to Maria Stewart, the abolitionist in 1830s Boston that I have in here, they are invoking religion as a means of holding America to account, you know, that a just God would not look well upon discrimination or bigotry. But on the other hand, you have a tradition of people kind of invoking God in the sense that America is the manifestation of God's chosen people in a promised land, that we are a Christian nation. We are a city on a hill, if you will. And Reagan, I think in a very powerful way, built this coalition in the Republican Party that was new, that united under one umbrella, religious Christian evangelical conservatives with kind of small government, libertarian free market people and national security hawks. And what he's tapping into there in the speech he gave to the National Association of Evangelicals, that's where he gave that speech, and relatively newly politicized Christian evangelicals, he's tapping into that deep kind of current in American history that this is essentially the identity of the country is tied up in a kind of Christian inheritance and a Christian identity. And that leads Reagan to make arguments around things like the need to outlaw abortion or the need to have prayer in school and all these kind of culture war issues that we can continue to live with and have been pretty predominant in our politics the last few decades. I think that we make a mistake in thinking that this is new or this is being weaponized or this is kind of novel to a few politicians. No, it's actually kind of been this kind of battle over religion, whether you're embracing a kind of religious identity that is progressive, like we're trying to kind of do what God would intend us to do if he wanted us to, or he or she or whatever you worship as God, how God would want us to treat one another, or whether it's more of, again, a kind of a very specifically Christian inherited kind of Western identity. And what was interesting to me about it is that we think of ourselves as being founded upon the freedom of religion, you know, like the idea that everyone can choose how to worship. That's in the Constitution. That's in the Bill of Rights. And yet religion has played a pretty central role in this debate over identity.
1: Yeah. I mean, I'd never read Lincoln's second inaugural address before this. I mean, he almost seems to be making an argument. This is towards the end of the war that, like, this has happened to us as a country because of what we've done. Like, God is doing this. I mean, almost like a karma argument for what we've been through in the Civil War. Yeah, was that surprising? I mean, his language stood out to me. I'd never read that speech before.
2: So I'd always loved that speech, and I'll get to the speech in a moment, but I'm glad you referenced it because what I did and what I was surprised by is I went back and went through all of Lincoln's writings that I could find and letters and accounts of interactions he'd had, and I really found the religious origins of that speech, but also how deeply Lincoln, who is not like an outwardly pious guy, like he's not someone who went to church every Sunday, but essentially you have to kind of look at it in terms of Lincoln's own wrestling with the issue of slavery and then Lincoln's own wrestling with the idea of what does God intend here? Because Lincoln starts out as it relates to slavery, and like any politician in his day, this is a dominant issue. He just wants to restrict slavery's spread in the territories, but kind of leave it alone where it is. And when he's elected president in 1860, he says, if I can save the Union without freeing a single slave, that's what I would do. Then he frees the slaves after the Battle of Antietam, but it's kind of framed as a wartime necessity. But as he's going on through the Civil War, he was really wrestling with the question of, like, why is this happening? You know, why is something so apocalyptic and so violent and so awful happening to us? And he used to write these meditations to himself that how baffling it was to Lincoln that both North and South invoked kind of the same God to justify their cause. And the South did invoke religion and the Bible to justify slavery. They found instances in the Bible that suggested that somehow slavery was legitimate, just as the North would invoke the Bible to say slavery was wrong. And Lincoln is beginning to realize that the war in the scale of it has to be about something more than just protecting a political union. And so by 1864, Frederick Douglass, the activist, who's began more pragmatic, he's meeting with Lincoln, but he's been disappointed by Lincoln in past meetings. But he meets with Lincoln in 1864, and Lincoln doesn't think he's going to get reelected at that point because we have not had battlefield breakthroughs yet for the North. That came kind of later in 1864. And Lincoln implores Douglass to tell slaves in the South to come North just in case he's not reelected and slavery is brought back. He wants to free as many people as he can. And Douglass detects, look, something is going on inside of Lincoln. I've never seen him like this before. And then by the time he gets to his second inaugural address in 1865, he wants to tell the country what the meaning of this war was. And it is a deeply religious address. He talks about the sin of American slavery. He doesn't call it Southern slavery. And he speaks, I think, what I describe as the most radical sentence ever spoken by an American president. He says, if every drop of blood drawn by the lash, that is the slave owner's lash, must be paid for by a drop of blood drawn by the sword, then the judgments of the Lord are true and righteous. What he's essentially saying is, you know, all these people who have died, and even if more of us have to die, that will be justified to kind of atone for the sin of slavery. And also, it will give us an opportunity to refound the nation on the basis of true equality, essentially resolving the compromise of Franklin and the founders in the other direction. We are now an abolitionist nation. Douglass was in the crowd at the inauguration, and he saw exactly what Lincoln was doing. And he said it was as if he spoke with all the voices of the Hebrew prophets at once. Douglass reacted to it as a religious oration, and then even was able to meet Lincoln that night at the White House. Even after he was thrown out of the receiving line for being black, Lincoln let him back in. And when Lincoln asked him what he thought of the speech, Douglass described it as a sacred effort, a religious effort. And so I think what it really speaks to is that Lincoln needed to find a higher moral basis for determining the meaning of the war and, frankly, the meaning of the United States. And instead of just saying, again, we're great because we're American and the founding fathers were great and they did everything right, he's saying kind of the opposite. He's saying, we really got this wrong at the beginning of this nation. We had to pay the price for that sin. And having paid the price, though, we actually now have an opportunity to forge a just and lasting peace among ourselves, in Lincoln's words. Of course, he did not live much longer after that speech. And in a way, we keep having the same argument. Now, slavery is gone, but then there's segregation. And then, you know, there's a backlash to kind of each progressive movement in our history. But I do think religion, maybe because not that many Americans or as many Americans are personally religious as they have been in past times, we can lose sight of the fact that Americans often were looking to some higher authority or some yeah. moral framework to make determinations about what the point of this country is. And Lincoln, I think, did that better than anybody else.
1: Yeah, I mean, do you see, even in today's politics and today's kind of pluralistic society, do you see untapped potential for political orders to invoke themes of religion or call upon that more in kind of telling the American story?
2: I do. And I mean, first of all, just make my first kind of partisan comment here. I don't think Lincoln had in mind that the memorial to him that has the words of the second inaugural carved into it would be the scene of a UFC weigh-in. That's a different way to go. But I think it need not be religious. I do think something that is missing, though, is a moral language. I'll just criticize Democrats here. I remember there's a line, because I think Democrats have been so worried about losing that they're very careful in how they talk, you know, in the era of Trump. And I remember, like, both Joe Biden and Kamala Harris used to use this line about, you know, we need to build an economy that works from the bottom up to the middle out. And I'd hear that and think, well, what does that mean? I mean, I know what they're saying. That probably focus group really well. It's, you know, kind of a middle class message. But what's missing in a lot of Democratic rhetoric of the last decade is a kind of moral case. You know, even Obama, who is not like a personally deeply religious person, you know, he would talk about in that 2004 convention speech that kind of vaulted him, embracing a politics where, you know, I am my brother's keeper, I am my sister's keeper. That's a religious idea, but it can also be a secular idea, that we care for one another, you know. And I think that we are living at a time when the problems that we're facing are so, they feel so big. You know, democracy seems to be breaking down. Capitalism doesn't seem to be working. Like, it's hard to believe that your kids' futures are going to be better than yours. We're fighting multiple wars. Artificial intelligence is kind of coming, and that could take our jobs, or our kids could be friends with chatbots. I think just talking about your plan for healthcare or your plan for lowering prices, those things are important, but kind of what is sometimes missing in the political storytelling, and speeches are usually the place that you do that, is that sense that there's kind of a moral motivation. This is all about something bigger. It's about something bigger than even affordable healthcare, or bigger even than, like, you know, standing up for the rights of immigrants or whichever constituency you're focused on. And I do think that Americans are kind of hungry for that. And I hope, and I'm beginning to see some Democrats kind of begin to shift in that direction.
3: Yeah.
1: You write in the book that speeches that really dive into policy prescriptions can sometimes be the hardest to work on from a speechwriter's perspective. And you highlight both Obama and FDR as kind of particularly adept at explaining and providing context in their speeches. There's their old political maxim is like, if you're explaining, you're losing.
2: Yes.
1: But somehow both of them, as you write, were kind of master explainers. How did they do that effectively?
2: So, yeah, they did it in a couple of ways. I mean, let's start with FDR. I think what they both have in common is, and you know, Reagan, I throw him in there too, because this is not restricted to people I agree with. I think the more effective politicians are people who don't just tell you what they want to do. They tell you why they want to do it. So it's not just like a plan. Like, Obama would usually not even get to his plans until, like, well past halfway through the speech. He had to give you the history of the thing he was talking about and the way he thought about it and the different things you could do. And then only then could he tell you why he was taking the course he did. And to focus on the two speeches, the one from FDR and one from Obama, and things that illustrate this, you know, FDR's speech that I use is known as the Four Freedoms speech. And this is a speech that he gave in 1941. The U.S. is not in the war yet, but Roosevelt is essentially arguing to an isolationist America First Congress for a blank check of support to Britain. Thus far, we had not given him anything like that. And he's arguing for America to ramp up its arms production. And implicitly, he's saying we're going to be involved in this war one way or another. And that's not an easy case to make. Now, he thrived on kind of plain spoken explanation. But the other thing that he understood is it's not enough for me to tell them why the isolationists are wrong, why I'm right, why the fascists are bad. He had to give it a bigger meaning. And so the night before the speech, he called in his speechwriters and he says, well, I have an idea for a big ending to this speech. And he dictated to them the Four Freedoms, which is an idea that had been kicking around in his head. I found, you know, he'd first used it in a press conference, kind of off the cuff, 7 or 8 months earlier. And those are, you know, freedom of speech, freedom of worship, freedom from fear, and fear he defined as aggression, so the fascists, and freedom from want, the idea that everybody, which was in line with his own New Deal policies, that we should not let people fall behind. And that was so powerful about that is it wasn't enough to kind of make an argument, hey, we have to do this, it's the right thing to do. He elevated the whole cause. And frankly, American identity itself, like, this is what we are about. We are about this set of freedoms. It's what distinguishes us from the fascists. It's what binds us together as a diverse citizenry in this nation. And it became immediately a rallying cry. It was on postage stamps. It was on posters. Like, this is what this whole war was about. And those four freedoms end up getting written into the United Nations Charter. Like, they're kind of the cornerstone of the post-World War II order. And so that's a politician who realized, like, I have to go bigger. I have to provide that sense of identity and moral framework to my audience if I'm going to ask them to do hard things. And then the Obama speech I have is kind of shorthanded often as the race speech. It's a speech he gave in 2008 after a series of clips emerged of his pastor, Jeremiah Wright, who'd also baptized his children and married him and Michelle, so they were close. These clips emerged, and some of our viewers may remember, of Reverend Wright saying pretty, you know, derogatory things essentially about America. It's a racist country. It's foreign policy. 9/11 was chickens coming home to roost for our foreign policy. And, you know, I was there at the time, campaigns losing altitude. We hastily put together this speech for Obama. He stays up the entire night rewriting the speech. I describe getting back, you know, 8-9 pages of track changes. He'd never did that before or after. And I worked for him as a speechwriter for over a decade. And it was a deeply personal speech. But what he did is, you know, he talked about, I think, the two most important points of the speech. He talked about Reverend Wright as someone who's not just defined by those clips, that this is someone who's a Marine, this is someone who's done wonderful things in his community, and someone who said these things that are very offensive to me and other people. But he said, I can no more disown Reverend Wright than I can disown my white grandmother, a woman who loved me, who raised me, but also said racist things that made me cringe. And what he's doing there is, I think he's saying to Americans, actually, it's weirdly an anti-cancel culture speech before there was such a thing, but he's saying, you know, look in our own families and communities. Like, none of us is perfect. And in fact, if we only choose to see the bad in each other, we can never come together to actually make progress in this country. And then he pulls back the lens and he talks about the Black experience of structural inequality, you know, the education gap, the housing gap, the income gap. But then he talks about the white working class. And I think these lines really struck me today. You know, he said, these are people that don't feel particularly privileged by their race. Their jobs have been shipped overseas. Their concerns about crime are dismissed as racism. He's really empathizing with people who would later become, I think, Trump voters. And the reason this kind of connects to the last two questions is that then Obama's making an argument that, hey, look, when we focus on these differences and we allow people to divide us by race or ethnicity, that's why we can't get affordable healthcare. That's why we can't build a coalition to kind of overcome special interests that stand in the way of progress. So he gets to the policy. He gets to the what at the end of the speech. He's running to make healthcare affordable. He's running to end the war in Iraq. He's running for a number of issues. But just as Roosevelt gave people a sense of a higher purpose, Obama gave people a vision of, hey, what would it be like if we weren't divided by things like race, but in fact chose to see the good in one another, or chose to empathize with one another, or chose to understand the fear that might lead somebody to say something that is offensive to you. And again, I think that the best politicians, and again, I'd say Reagan did this too, are able to give people a sense of a bigger national identity that is shared, and a bigger cause that leads into their agenda, instead of having an agenda that they're just trying to sell to people.
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1: Yeah, I want to go back to the Four Freedoms speech for a second, though, because there's just reading that there was so much that stood out to me as being almost impossible to imagine being today. Both the focus of the speech, I mean, we see addresses to Congress that cover 7 different departments and 10 different initiatives, but also the honesty. Like, there were parts of that speech where, you know, FDR said, well, I'm here to tell you we're failing in this part of defense production, yeah, or we're not meeting the goals that I had. Like, what was that? Just, had he built up the trust? Was it the time, the medium? Like, how was he able to level set in that way?
2: I think I'm so glad you saw that. And I think it's a great lesson for today, because first of all, it's not unique to that speech. Like I spent, again, a lot of chapters just telling Roosevelt's story, and the trust he had from Americans is that he leveled with them, you know? So at the height of the Depression, his whole point was like, hey, this is not going well. You know, like, let me explain to you just how bad things are. There's not money in the banks, you know? And so he'd already built up a certain trust. This is a guy who will tell you the truth and he'll explain it to you in language you can understand. That's the kind of fireside chat that he developed using radio, which was a kind of intimate form of communication. But you get to the Four Freedoms speech. And again, he is there to ask people to write a blank check of support for Britain. And again, like pretty much making clear, like we're going to get involved in this war and we have to, which was not popular with Americans. I mean, a few months before that would have been, I don't know what the polls would have been, but it would certainly not have been a majority position. And what I was so struck by in reading that speech is it's a State of the Union address. And first of all, I mean, I was self-critical. I'm one of probably few human beings. Maybe it's just not a good thing. Maybe it's about my own lack of advancement, but I worked on eight of them, you know, eight State of the Union. And every one you tried to find a different way to say, and the State of the Union is strong. And, you know, everybody's got to applaud. FDR is like, it's not going well, people. The State of the Union is not good right now. Like the fascists are winning. We're behind in preparing for this war. The isolationists have kind of tied our hands. He tell you there are German spies here. Like he paints a pretty grim picture. And then you're right. Like when he gets to his defense program, which is kind of the meat of the speech, he's like, I got some bad news. We're kind of behind on building ships, you know, or like I don't have the exact language in front of me, but we're, you know, we're doing okay on this. And because I think he's so honest with people, they're like, well, this guy's telling the truth. And so then when he makes the argument for what he thinks needs to happen, I think he has more credibility. And then when he gives everything this lift of the Four Freedoms, it's like, that's what we're shooting for. You know, like we're here right now. We're not where we need to be, but because we stand for these things in the world, in this country and around the world, we're going to get our act together here and everybody's going to do their part, whether you're working on a bomber assembly line or whether you're a taxpayer is just going to be kind of financing Britain's capacity to survive the Nazi onslaught or whether you're someone who's going to end up probably being drafted and serving. And I think that if you bring it to today, we've lost that art of truth telling in political speech. You know, like people want to put the most positive spin on things or politicians constantly want to tell you the best version of what they're doing. Or, I mean, Trump is the prices are down, you know, like he'll literally say.
1: I was almost trying to imagine like the Fox News story on FDR's speech. It would be like president admits.
2: Yeah. President admits. You know, yeah. And that's actually the thing. It's not just on the politicians. I think it's on the rest of us. Like we should reward truth telling and we don't. I mean, I actually think more politicians would do it if they weren't so afraid to do it.
1: Yeah. You know, you as you mentioned, you spent years as a White House speechwriter. The FDR chapter on Four Freedoms is the first time we hear about that as a profession, him meeting with a team of speechwriters. What is the history kind of behind that and having, you know, speechwriters working with electeds, with presidents in this way?
2: That's a great question. So it was interesting going back and like, again, picking these speeches, like before the 20th century, presidents were not really the leading orators in this country. There were exceptions, Lincoln chief among them, but Lincoln would write his speeches. I mean, he wrote the Gettysburg Address. He wrote the second inaugural address. You know, and actually it's not that surprising because, you know, there's no audio. There's no recorded audio. There's no, obviously, video. And so a speech is something you kind of give to some people in a room and it's reprinted. And actually the great speakers of the 19th century were people like Frederick Douglass or Anna Dickinson, who I have in the book, who are these people who just traveled around the country giving speeches. Like that was their job. And they give hundreds and hundreds of speeches a year. And they were kind of almost performers. Like that's not what presidents were. And so there were no White House speechwriters. You know, you get help sometimes from people in your cabinet, you know, like Lincoln on his first inaugural address, had some help writing the speech from William Seward, his Secretary of State, you know. But the idea that you have a department of the White House that is helping you figure out what to say didn't exist. The first White House speechwriter was in the Harding administration, so after World War One, and it was a guy named Judson Welliver. And I actually know that just because it's such a great name, Judson Welliver. But actually, even then, it was, you know, not coincidentally, by the way, this is the time when radio has been invented. And one of the things I really kind of learned in writing the book is how much technology has shaped how people speak, because I think once presidents are like, oh, wait a second, like what I say is going to be beamed into households across the country, I better take this more seriously, essentially. And so you start to have this role of White House speechwriter. But then FDR is the first one who truly kind of professionalized it. And he had, at any given time, multiple speechwriters, which has obviously been the case ever since. But he even did things really interesting, like for the Four Freedoms speech, one of the speechwriters on that speech was a guy named Robert Sherwood, who was a Pulitzer Prize-winning playwright. I mean, he was like a hugely accomplished writer. And Roosevelt essentially drafted him in 1940 during his reelection campaign because he knew Sherwood was deeply anti-fascist, and he kind of appealed to his, not just his patriotism, but his desire to help Roosevelt stand up to Hitler, you know? And so suddenly you have not just a professionalization, but an idea that these words, like a president speaks, really matter. And then you get television. And so the words matter even more because that is performance. Like in radio is, I need to explain things very clearly. I need to make arguments. I need to maybe have a big vision like the Four Freedoms. But by the time you get to John F. Kennedy and people are watching these speeches, well, that's when you get Ted Sorensen, probably the most famous White House speechwriter, you know, ask not what your country can do for you, ask what you can do for your country. Like there's an understanding that when the president speaks, the spectacle will matter. Like what will people see? Like how will the crowd react? How charismatic is the speech going to appear? And that becomes, in many ways, this kind of golden age of presidential speaking. And it's no coincidence that the most presidential speeches, the majority of the presidential speeches I have, are from this era from like Kennedy through Obama, when it's television and people are watching these speeches and there's a performance to them. Then the internet comes along. And interestingly, the internet and social media has kind of destroyed the art of this, because now nobody watches a whole speech. They watch bits and pieces and clips that are kind of algorithmically delivered to you to kind of trigger you. And Trump is perfect for this, because he can give a 1 hour incoherent, in some ways, rant. And yet it's tremendously effective because most people are consuming on social media. And so his supporters are getting clips delivered that they love because they're funny, or they pick on people they don't like, or they just say things in a very visceral way, or he's angering his opponents. And so actually we're living through a time of regression in terms of how presidents and politicians speak. I would argue, I do argue, that that's part of what's gone wrong in our politics. Part of the reason that Americans feel like what is going on is that there's nobody telling them what's going on. Speeches used to be the way that presidents told us what was happening. Like my earliest memories of politics are like Ronald Reagan, again, not my brand of politics, but you know, if something happened, the Challenger exploded, like, well, he'd tell you what happened in a very beautiful way. And, or, you know, if he's making the case for his policies, he did it remarkably well. You know, we've lost that. And I think that's part of the reason why people feel like there's no compass.
1: Yeah. I mean, even when you think about traditions like the State of the Union, it's almost now devolved into like micro performances where it's Pelosi ripping up the speech or Biden having a 10-second exchange with a heckler. How does that change the job of someone like yourself, you know, devoted to kind of the long form speech writing and the longer form telling of stories? Or does it need to adapt?
2: So it's such a great question. Every year, to take you behind the curtain a little bit, Obama would say, like, I don't want to give the traditional State of the Union. Like, I want to just get up there and tell a story. Like, I want it to be short. I want it to be an argument. Because the best Obama speeches, of which there are many, and I didn't work on all of them, were stories. It was him, you know, again, like, there was a formula to the good ones. It was like, how did we get here? Where are we? What does it all mean? Where might we go? And then he tells you where to go. The State of the Union, even under Obama, those were not our best speeches. I mean, some, we try to have like a good ending and we'd have some theme, you know, so we try to make it a story. But you're right. Even under Obama, who I think is the best presidential speaker easily of the 21st century, it started to become you know, we're going to have someone up in the box. You know, we're all going to say, look at John Doe, you know, the hero who 3 weeks ago saved a woman from being hit by a train. You know, I don't want to pick on anyone, but like it was these kind of made for TV moments. And yeah, and then people would heckle him and that would be a moment. And everybody's counting how many times people stand up and applaud. And did the Republicans applaud or just the Democrats? And there was a kind of dumbing down, frankly, of how people, I mean, if you compare it to like that Four Freedom speech, you know, it's an incredibly dramatic moment where FDR tells America what it needs to do. I think we, look, I'm not a Luddite. I know we're never going to go back to like FDR, but I do think people are getting a little tired of the kind of cheap theatrics and put downs or applause lines or focus group lines, right? Like bottom up, middle out. Like people can smell inauthenticity. And I think that like, the politicians I see starting to connect on the Democratic side, like a John Ossoff or James Tallarico, or, you know, are people that are telling stories again and giving people a sense of their motivation. So my hope is actually there's a kind of counter programming to this era we've been through that is emerging.
1: Yeah, I'm going to get to some audience questions. I did want to ask you if there's any folks in today's landscape that kind of stand out, specifically with the kind of thread you talk about in the book as the ethos of striving and self-improvement, like people who are tapping into that in their speeches and storytelling. You mentioned Tallarico, Ossoff.
2: Yes, there are. Yeah, I'll give you three examples that I've been thinking about, you know, who are conspicuously younger Democrats. But so I mentioned Ossoff, and some of these clips have gone viral. But Ossoff is clearly someone who cares, like pays attention to like his speeches. And what he's doing that's working is he's telling a story about what is happening in the country that ties things together. I think the Democratic Party has been stuck for the last decade where it's like, do we talk about democracy issues, you know, things that Trump is doing that threaten democracy, or do we talk about, you know, kitchen table issues as if, you know, these are separate things we have to choose between, like healthcare or authoritarianism or something. And what Ossoff is doing is he's getting up there and telling one story. He's saying it's about corruption, that there is a small group of people led by Donald Trump that is basically making the system just work for them. And that's why you cannot afford healthcare. That's why the prices are too high. That's why inequality is out of control. That's why we're in a war that Americans don't want to fight. And it seems simple, and it is, but it's actually not easy to do because it ties everything into kind of one story. And if we can solve the corruption and kind of take back the power from this collection of special interests and kind of oligarchs, that will then allow us to have the healthcare that you can afford and to make the changes in our economy that work for working people. And so what's interesting about Ossoff too is I mentioned it's going viral. Even if people don't watch the whole speech, a speech is where you work out your story. And so if you know your story, the story you're telling to voters, all your other things will be better, right? Your clips will be better. Your interviews will be better. Like Obama used to, you know, work on his through 2007. He was constantly refining his stump speech, the speech he gave every day, such that by 2008, when he'd win these primaries and give these like soaring speeches, well, the reason he could give those is he'd been working on it for a year, you know? Yeah. And I think people forget that even if like not everybody's going to sit there and watch a 30-minute speech, if you nail it in that speech, all your other communication is going to be better. And I think Ossoff has demonstrated that. I think Tallarico, he's good at that, the why leading to the what, right? His faith compels him to care for his neighbor, which compels his politics. Like, you know, he lets people into his sense of motivation. And another person, you know, is AOC, is Alexandria Ocasio-Cortez. And what she has, it's less the oratory, but it's the demeanor. She has, I think, what I would describe as a fearlessness and a joy in how she speaks when she's at these big rallies with, say, Bernie Sanders going around the country. The fearlessness is important because people can see they're throwing everything at her. Pretty powerful people are. And she's not afraid. And she's got a smile on her face.
1: Yeah.
2: Her politics looks fun. It's like, and this is something, Democratic politics has been kind of grim and angry the last 10 years. Like the 08 Obama campaign was a lot of fun. And guess what? People wanted to be part of that. They wanted to knock on doors. They wanted to volunteer. And so I think, again, part of speaking is also just what energy you're projecting. And so I think those three people in different ways And by the way, different ideological points on the spectrum are working through a way to communicate in this kind of post-social media age that I think could be effective.
1: Yeah. Let's get to some audience questions. Someone asked, during your time in the White House, what was the best part of your job? What was the most challenging part of your job?
2: I don't want to say it's the worst part of the job, but it was the hardest part of the job was that you were kind of constantly engaging with really difficult and sometimes tragic events. And sometimes tragic events that like were beyond your control. You know, we couldn't stop a civil war on the other side of the world, or we obviously couldn't stop gun violence in this country despite really trying hard. And the best part of it

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1: The Four Freedoms. Now it's like open the strait and ship out the nuclear dust. And that connects to allies, though, because the thing that linked us to our allies was that they believed in similar values, right? They were democracies, whether they were European or Asian, or, you know, potentially partners in Africa and in Latin America. Like, the idea of there is such a thing as a free world, that there's our relationships are not just transactional. Like with Trump, the relationships are purely transactional. And if you're not giving him what he wants, he doesn't care for your democracy. In fact, actually, that leads me to the second point. What's even more alarming is he seems to prefer the non-democratic countries. So it's not just that he kind of mistreats our allies and he doesn't speak about values. It's that he seems to prefer the company of Gulf monarchs or Xi Jinping or Vladimir Putin to the Prime Minister of Canada or the Chancellor of Germany or whoever it may be at the time. And I think that's a radical transformation. Because again, even if we didn't always get it right, now we're just pure transactionalism and we kind of prefer the autocrats to the Democrats. And boy, that's not a place that we want to stay for very long.
2: Yeah. If there's a director's cut of this book, maybe a 16th or a 17th speech, any that you left on the cutting room floor that you grappled with as you wrote?
1: Yeah, I mean, there were a bunch. I mean, there's one that I specifically had to leave on the cutting room floor. I actually had a chapter that I wrote on Pat Buchanan's 1992 speech to the Republican National Convention, which is known as the Culture War speech, which is a remarkable document because, you know, Buchanan ran for president in 92, promising to build a wall on an America First platform, railing against free trade and supporting tariffs. And it's very useful because there's this idea that Trump came out of nowhere. I think Buchanan points out that he didn't. I was not given permission to use that speech by Pat Buchanan, which you need for copyright purposes if it's within the last 80 years. But then I think for this crowd too, Commonwealth Club, like if there's a speech that I love that I couldn't use just because I already had King and Dolores Huerta from the 60s, I love Robert F. Kennedy's Day of Affirmation address in South Africa, which is shorthanded as the Ripples of Hope speech. If you know it, you probably know it because of the line that he has about sending out ripples of hope. But if you can go back and read that speech, it's actually the kind of most moral case I've heard for America's role in the world. You know, that essentially he's framing, it's not just the kind of cliche version of we're for freedom and democracy. It's a grittier and yet beautiful invocation of the fact that there's a kind of moral purpose that America needs to embrace. And he's delivering this speech at the same time that he's kind of turning against the war in Vietnam, and he's delivering in South Africa, kind of implicitly aligning with the aspirations of Black South Africans. And so there's a radicalism. It's not just using the values language to justify whatever war we're in, which is, you know, unfortunately what a lot of American presidents have done. So that's another one that in the director's cut, I would have loved to have been able to write about.
2: Yeah. We have some audience questions for aspiring speechwriters. What lessons have you learned throughout your career that you would impart to folks who are interested in pursuing this as a career? And can you talk about any other speechwriters that you admire or might recommend for others to check out?
1: Well, first of all, I think if you're a speechwriter, you always have to remind you're writing for the person who's speaking, not yourself. You know, like, so I had to spend a lot of time trying to get inside Barack Obama's head and his voice. Your job is to help that person say what they want to say. And then in terms of what makes a speech good, I think the most important quality is authenticity. That, and I often say this to people, that the person delivering the speech should be the only person on earth who can deliver it. And that's why, again, in this book, I spend so much time in each chapter with the life story of the person, because I want to know, like, where did these words come from? Because that's what makes them powerful. I also think that, and this is something I really, you know, encountered in writing the book, the most effective speeches also kind of tap into the power of movements. You know, Obama very self-consciously spoke in the language of the civil rights movement. And people could kind of feel that intuitively, and it kind of gave his words more power. In the same way, frankly, that Trump built a movement, and his words reflect that, although it's very much his own movement. The last thing I'd say is that in this day and age, this is kind of a new piece of advice, but it connects to the authenticity.

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1: So I think we have to both point to a solution to whatever went wrong here and remind people that we overall have a really strong record of safety in construction in New York City, and we have a very robust building code.
2: You know, a fiscal analysis was done on these conversions last year under your predecessor, looking at the cost of the tax incentives that can make these projects work. Is it your take that the numbers back the strategy?
1: Yes, actually, I do. These are big, complicated projects. To make it work, they needed a tax incentive. And the proposition was, well, if these things just sit vacant as empty office buildings, it's not good for our economy. It's not good for our tax base. And so we are giving people a break on the property tax because this incentivized construction that wouldn't otherwise take place. And as a condition of that, Kimberly, we are requiring that 25% of the units be permanently affordable. And so in these neighborhoods of Midtown Manhattan, which otherwise would be very, very expensive for people to live, we're now going to get thousands of affordable units. And that's all because of this tax program.
2: What lessons do you think that other cities can take from New York's experience thus far with these conversions?
1: Look, I think probably every downtown in America is struggling right now coming out of the pandemic. We've all got to figure this out. And I think that there is a win-win here, where we can solve the problem of vacant office space and solve the problem of lack of housing. It's going to require flexibility because these are complicated projects. The engineering's tough. These were not built to be apartments. The cities that are doing this, I think, are reaping the rewards. And then what you get is a vibrant 24-hour community that ends up being better for the office space that remains. And in fact, what you're seeing in Midtown is that the newer Class A office buildings are renting like gangbusters. So this also, in the end, could help save what office space remains.
2: New York City Comptroller Mark Levine, thank you so much.
1: Thank you, Kimberly.
2: Every Friday morning, we send the best of Marketplace straight to your inbox. 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Our executive producer is Nancy Fargali. Our digital team includes Antoinette Brock, Emily McCune, and Dylan Mietinen. Our engineers are Sam Keenan and David Schreck. And in Washington, I'm Kimberly Adams with the Marketplace Morning Report from America.
3: I'm Alexis Madrigal. Next time on Forum, Angelica Glass started taking long walks as a way to relieve the stress from her decades as a social worker trying to help families struggling with poverty. She set a goal to walk every street in Santa Cruz County and found herself gently working through the grief of her own childhood while absorbing the beauty and community of her county. Her new book is Scavenging Beauty, a Memoir in Walks. That's at 9 a.m. right here on KQED.
4: I'm Nina Kim. Next time on Forum at 10 a.m., how far along are humanoid robots? When journalist Stephen Witt visited Silicon Valley to meet a home robot named Neo, he discovered a device full of contradictions, elegantly designed, but struggling to complete even the simplest of tasks. And yet more than 10,000 people have placed deposits for one. We talked to Witt about the appeal and limitations of home robots. That's Forum at 10 a.m. on KQED.
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5: Good morning. Oil prices briefly hit $100 a barrel after rebels in Yemen attacked two Saudi oil tankers. And diplomats are pulling out of Iran as the fighting with the U.S. shows no sign of stopping. It's Morning Edition from NPR News. U.S. sailors and Marines have had their deployments extended several times, most recently to help Venezuela recover from earthquakes. I'm Michelle Martin.
6: And I'm Martinez. How are military families coping with their loved ones overseas for almost a year? Also, a conductor of the BBC Symphony Orchestra put together a mixtape of music by Ukrainian composers who never got a chance to be known worldwide. It's Friday, July 24th. On this day in 1974, the Supreme Court ruled President Richard Nixon did not have the power to keep Oval Office recordings from a special prosecutor.

0: This is NPR News.
1: I'm Dr. Anthony Lizowitz, and this is Climate Connections. In Atlanta, an overgrown and neglected railroad corridor is becoming a shady walking and biking path. When complete, the Atlanta Beltline will form a 22-mile loop around the city, linking parks, affordable housing, art, businesses, and public transit. And hundreds of different types of plants and trees will surround the path, forming the world's longest linear arboretum.
2: And it's a way that people can get through 45 neighborhoods either by bike or by foot that is going to be completely shaded.
1: Greg Levine is executive director of the nonprofit Trees Atlanta, which manages the arboretum. He says the design incorporates both old-growth trees and new tree plantings. As climate change causes more extreme weather, these trees will help keep the city cool on hot days, and they'll filter stormwater when it rains. They'll also create habitat for wildlife.
2: In the evenings, you can hear insects. If you get there early in the morning, there's birds flying all around.
1: More than half of the arboretum has already been built, and signs, artwork, and docent-led tours on the path teach people about the trees and the ecosystem as they enjoy the winding oasis of greenery. Climate Connections is produced by the Yale Center for Environmental Communication. To learn more about climate change, visit climateconnections.org.
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4: Good morning, I'm Martinez. An Arkansas man in a wheelchair was having trouble crossing six lanes of traffic until he got help from a friendly neighborhood Spider-Man, who jumped out of his Jeep to help. Okay, not really Spider-Man, but a trampoline park employee dressed up as Spidey for an event. They crossed the street seconds before the light turned green. Now, you'll have to forgive my bias here, but the flash would have finished the job a lot faster. It's Morning Edition.
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4: 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I'm A. Martinez.
6: And I'm Michelle Martin. Now, we've been hearing a lot about cyclosporiasis lately. It's a gastrointestinal illness that we've known about for a while, but it's in the news now because it has infected more than 1,600 people in the U.S. The parasite that causes the disease has been linked to shredded iceberg lettuce. Our Planet Money team has been looking into the system that's supposed to keep our food safe. Here's NPR's Jeff Guo.
7: The modern era of food safety inspections began 15 years ago. After a deadly outbreak of E. coli linked to bagged spinach shocked Congress into passing the Food Safety Modernization Act.
8: So this was a huge deal. I mean, this was a major overhaul.
7: Jim Gorney was a longtime advisor at the Food and Drug Administration. He says this law gave the FDA a lot more power, especially over the farms that grow our fruits and vegetables. Those farms used to be basically unregulated. The FDA couldn't even make farmers wash their hands. But now, most produce farmers have to follow the FDA's safety standards. Jim helped write those standards. For instance, say a farmer is walking through the fields and all of a sudden they notice a pile of animal feces right next to that beautiful green head of lettuce.
8: What they're supposed to do is flag it, cordon off an area around it, and that should never be harvested.
7: Is that part of the official rule?
8: Yep.
7: The FDA's official produce safety standards contain tons of provisions like that. They cover everything from how you wash your hands to how clean the irrigation water needs to be to how you handle compost and manure. So why are outbreaks still happening? Well, one problem is that right now, most farms aren't inspected by the government on any regular basis. Not really. The FDA and its state partners just don't have the resources for that. There aren't enough inspectors.
8: Once every 3 years would be ideal.
7: Once every 3 years? I was hoping you'd say, like, I don't know, every month.
8: Every month? Oh, no. I don't think that's possible.
7: No? Why not?
8: Well,
7: I have to eat that. We all have to eat those plants.
8: We do all have to eat that.
7: But right now, forget about every 3 years. There seem to be farms that still haven't gotten their first inspection yet. And it's not just farms. Last year, the Government Accountability Office issued a report saying the FDA is way behind on inspections of food processing facilities, such as the Taylor Farms operation in Mexico that's been linked to the current outbreak. FDA records show the last time that facility was inspected was 7 years ago. But even if the FDA could perform more inspections, another problem is that a lot of the science is still a work in progress. Every time there's an outbreak, we learn something new. For instance, a couple years ago, there was a big salmonella outbreak involving peaches, which is strange because peaches are not typically associated with salmonella. But when investigators visited one of the orchards...
8: Come to find out, directly adjacent is a poultry house, you know?
7: So it was like chicken air that was just blowing onto these peaches?
8: Yeah.
7: Well, that is one of the theories, at least. The FDA never actually figured out how the salmonella got onto those peaches. To this day, it is still a mystery. With the current cyclosporiasis outbreak, it is very possible that we will never figure out exactly how it happened. But if we can't figure out how it happened, how are we going to prevent the next one? Jeff Guo, NPR News.
6: Jeff also looked into how bad lettuce started turning up everywhere and how that makes it harder to trace outbreaks. 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
1: And this is KQED News. Hello, Sandy Althaus starting the morning after a vacation with a froggy voice. All right, let's go check the roadways, a problem in San Leandro, and some power outage in San Francisco. Hi, Mel Baker.
2: Hello there. Let's look at this problem in San Leandro first. It's a sig alert on 238 northbound before 880. The three right lanes have been blocked for quite a while this morning. Traffic is backed up to 580 due to a accident involving a jackrifled big rig that's hit the center divide. Meanwhile, the 238 northbound connector to 880 is also blocked. Now, in San Francisco, we have a power outage in the neighborhood just north of the Central Freeway in the South of Market neighborhood. 1,350 PG&E customers are without power this morning. It could be affecting some of the traffic as it comes off the ramps on the Central Freeway down to Market Street. We'll keep an eye on that for you. Mel Baker for KQED.
1: All right. Thanks, Mel. See you at 529. This morning on KQED News, Bay Area surfers are used to enduring cold season waters or cold ocean waters. And did you know that the region played a big role in the invention of the wetsuit? One of the people to thank for this is a physicist with UC Berkeley. You can hear that backstory on our podcast, Bay Curious, this morning at 6:22 and 8:22.
3: I'm Alexis Madrigal. Next time on Forum, Angelica Glass started taking long walks as a way to relieve the stress from her decades as a social worker trying to help families struggling with poverty. She set a goal to walk every street in Santa Cruz County and found herself gently working through the grief of her own childhood of abuse and neglect while absorbing the beauty and community of her county. Her new book is Scavenging Beauty, a Memoir in Walks. That's at 9 a.m. right here on KQED.
1: And at 10, we talk about the race to build humanoid robots for the home with journalist Stephen Witt. 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
0: This is Morning Edition from NPR News. I'm Michelle Martin.
4: And I'm A. Martinez. The United States is condemning Nicaragua's longtime leader, 80-year-old Daniel Ortega, who said there will be no more elections in his country. But tough words from the U.S. in the past did not stop Nicaragua from becoming one of the most authoritarian countries in the Americas. Here's NPR's Eder Peralta.
5: It was during a celebration of Nicaragua's socialist revolution that co-president Daniel Ortega went on a tirade accusing the United States of bankrolling political candidates. It was then that he dropped this bombshell.
6: Aquí no volverán a haber elecciones. Volverán a haber elecciones.
5: This country will never have any more elections.
6: Para que por ahí intenten ellos atrapar el gobierno.
5: There will be no more elections that they can use to take the government, to take power. Carolina Sandoval Jimenez at the Washington office on Latin America says the decree shouldn't have come as a surprise. The Nicaraguan government, after all, has either exiled or jailed nearly all of its opposition figures. But even North Korea has elections. So proposing a blanket ban, says Sandoval Jimenez,
7: breaks with the tradition of even the most autocratic leaders in the world to have that simulation of making citizens participate in elections.
5: Secretary of State Marco Rubio quickly issued a statement saying Ortega's words proved his, quote, cowardice and fear of the Nicaraguan people's will. He added that the U.S. and the international community wouldn't stand by while the Nicaraguan government deepened its repression. Ortega's wife and co-president Rosario Murillo then went on state TV to say Ortega was taken out of context.
8: Elecciones, sí, pero elecciones propias,
5: Yes, there will be elections, she said, but proper elections based on our sovereignty. Félix Maradiaga, an opposition leader in exile, says the swift reaction by the United States gives him hope that the U.S. may take action.
8: For the first time in a long time, I see that at least the language has changed.
5: The U.S., he says, has suddenly started positioning Nicaragua as a national security challenge. But to John Feely, a former American diplomat who focused on Latin America, this dance is all too familiar. Feely says for decades, Democratic and Republican administrations have been too busy with other things to pay attention to Nicaragua. When Ortega took the presidency for a second time in 2007, the U.S. was dealing with Afghanistan and Iraq. Biden was much more concerned about immigration. And Trump, says Feely, is transactional.
9: Trump says to himself what he always says. What do I get from Nicaragua? And the answer is slim to none, and Slim just left town.
5: Nicaragua, for example, doesn't have the oil or rare earth minerals of Venezuela, and it's not important geographically.
9: It may be that Ortega's superpower is that he's so irrelevant. Sadly, tragically, the Democratic freedom of expression and self-determination of the Nicaraguan people just ain't enough to convince them that the juice is worth the squeeze.
5: To Feely, Nicaragua will continue to be a case of what he calls a creeping infection of dictatorial control. Ida Peralta, NPR News, Mexico City.
0: It's Friday and time for StoryCorps. Today, we remember the bombing at the Summer Olympics in Atlanta 30 years ago. It killed one person and wounded more than 100. Those numbers might have been higher if security guard Richard Jewell had not spotted a suspicious backpack, alerted authorities, and started clearing the area before the bomb exploded. First, he was praised as a hero. Then, Jewell was erroneously singled out as the FBI's prime suspect. His friend, attorney Watson Bryant, helped represent him. At StoryCorps, Watson told his wife how they met.
10: Richard was hired as the mail supply room clerk. His nickname became Radar because he would sort of anticipate what people needed. I'd find a Snickers bar on my desk, and then there would be a can of cold Diet Coke behind my chair. He just liked helping people. And about 8 years later, he got his dream job at the Olympics.
11: When was the first you learned that FBI may have him as a primary suspect?
10: I remember newsboys hawking newspapers with the headline, FBI suspects hero guard may have planted bomb. They all believed he was the one that did it because, you know, he lives with his mother, so that makes him weird.
11: I was sure that he was innocent. But it was every newspaper, every news
10: show,
11: on the TV.
10: Cameras trained on all their windows. It was a mob for a couple of months until he was no longer a target of their investigation. And then Richard gave his statement.
12: While the government can tell you that I am an innocent man, the government's letter cannot give me back my good name or my reputation.
10: The most devastating thing for him was its effect on his mother.
12: For 88 days, my mother lived a nightmare too. Mom, thanks for standing by me and believing in me. I love you.
10: I don't know that you can ever overcome the stress associated with being the number one villain on earth. I think the immense pressure had a direct effect on his health. He died of a heart attack. He was 44 years old, and he lived his whole life with some people thinking he got away with something, even though he was the hero.
11: Except he never thought of himself as that.
10: And the thing that haunted him always, could I have stopped it earlier? I think Richard would like to be remembered the way that I remember him. A good man that always tried his best to do the right thing. That's what I think.
0: Watson and Nadja Bryant remembering Richard Jewell. Their interview is archived at the Library of Congress. In 2005, Eric Robert Rudolph was convicted of the 1996 bombing in Atlanta's Centennial Olympic Park.
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1: And this is KQED News. Let's check some traffic again with Mel Baker.
2: Looking at the Bay Bridge, we're starting to see the backup at the toll plaza. Meter lights are probably going to come on shortly if they haven't already. Meanwhile, a major slowdown as you're coming through San Francisco on southbound 80, coming down to the 101 interchange and then south onto southbound 101 all the way down to about the hospital curve. That's stop-and-go traffic due to some road work, including some ramp closures there. We have a power outage just north of the Central Freeway in that area as well. Mel Baker for KQED.
1: All right. Thanks, Mel. And is Mel supporting this? No, Mel is bringing it to us, yes. KQED deeply values your opinion. So please go to kqed.org/sponsorship to take a brief 5-minute survey. And thank you. 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
14: Live from KQED News, I'm Brian Watt. The European Union fined Google nearly $1 billion on Thursday over business practices fought over in Bay Area courtrooms. KQED's Rachel Miro has more from our Silicon Valley desk.
15: European regulators found Google buried rivals in its own search results and blocked app developers from telling customers about cheaper ways to pay. Similar story here. In one case, a San Francisco jury ruled against Google over its app store. In another, San Francisco's Yelp is suing over search results. UC Berkeley law professor Tejas Narachenia says the European decision carries no legal weight in U.S. courts, but it still lands.
16: It contributes to a perception and atmosphere that some of these large companies are not always acting in consumers' best interests.
15: In a blog post, Google described the European move as product degradation driven by a small group of self-serving complainants. I'm Rachel Miro, KQED News.
14: 69 former and current tenants of a low-income housing complex in East Oakland have filed a lawsuit over poor living conditions. The lawsuit, filed Wednesday, alleges residents of the 324-unit Oakland Station live in squalor-like conditions, including a building-wide cockroach infestation, broken elevators, and no heat or hot water. Raman Popol, an attorney representing the residents, said today that the Con Am Management Corporation continues to ignore these and other lingering issues.
17: The management practice is to gaslight, retaliate, harass, silence, intimidate, and bully tenants when they speak out.
14: The residents are also calling on city and state leaders to step in and enforce housing laws. Con Am has not yet responded to a request for comment. A trial for a Bay Area man accused of assaulting a federal officer during a protest against ICE could begin as soon as Monday. KQED's Joseph Jihab reports.
18: Caleb Ranney is charged with misdemeanor damage to government property for allegedly kicking a Sallyport door on a federal building in San Francisco during an August 8th protest. He's also charged with misdemeanor assault for allegedly pushing a federal officer. Public defenders have argued in court filings that a federal agent fired pepper balls at a small group of unarmed protesters just before the alleged assault, and others illegally searched Ranney. The defense is expected to file a motion to dismiss the case this week. A judge could rule on that motion first thing Monday. I'm Joseph Jiha, KQED News.
14: The California Department of Food and Agriculture says a medfly infestation in and around San Jose has been eradicated. A quarantine to stop the invasive insect spread started last August. The state, working with Santa Clara and Alameda counties and the U.S. Department of Agriculture, has released millions of sterile fruit flies over the last year, which mated with fertile fruit flies to decrease the population. Properties near the sites where medflies had been found were also treated with an organic pesticide. Medflies are considered to be dangerous to more than 250 kinds of fruits and vegetables grown in the state. In sports, the Giants host the Angels this evening. And in soccer, Bay FC plays in Houston. Tomorrow evening, the Earthquakes host the LA Galaxy. And the Roots host Sacramento Republic FC. I'm Brian Watt, KQED News.
1: The forecast for today calls for some clouds in the morning, then turning into a sunny day. Highs ranging from the, well, mostly in the 70s. 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
4: 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Amy Martinez in Los Angeles, California.
0: And I'm Michelle Martin in Washington, D.C. Good morning. Crowds gathered in Madison, Wisconsin last night in memory of Corey Ruiz.
4: Police shot and killed him on Wednesday after a struggle as they tried to arrest him. The four officers involved have been placed on administrative leave.
0: Wisconsin Public Radio's Sarah Lear is here to tell us more. Good morning, Sarah.
19: Good morning.
0: First, what do we know about how all of this unfolded?
19: Here's what Madison police say happened. They responded to a report about a man checking car doors. That man was Corey Ruiz. He fled from police on a bike. Eventually, they caught up to him and there was a struggle. They say Ruiz pulled out a knife during the scuffle. The police used a taser on him. They say it didn't work. And they say at some point an officer was injured by the knife. That was the same officer who shot and killed Ruiz. Bystander video appears to show Ruiz on the ground. At the time, this officer fired what sounded like three shots. Madison Mayor Satya Rhodes Conway said in a press conference yesterday that the city has to do better.
20: I want to be clear. It does not matter who you are or what your past is. You should not lose your life as a result of an encounter with law enforcement. That should not happen.
19: She's probably alluding to the fact that court records show Corey Ruiz has a long history of criminal convictions, including resisting arrest and one involving injury to police. The mayor says she has a lot of questions about the shooting, including what police did or did not do to de-escalate the situation. Emotions are running high in Madison. On Thursday afternoon, the city's press conference was interrupted by protesters who shouted and took over the mic for an extended period of time before city officials eventually resumed talking.
0: And I know that you've been reporting on this, so what else have you learned about Corey Ruiz?
19: He was 38 years old. He was a father. His young daughter was at the vigil last night, along with other loved ones who wore T-shirts with his face on it. One of the people I spoke to there was Tony Smith, who knew Ruiz since middle school. He says they bonded over rap and basketball.
21: When you get to know him, he's like real open and talkative, but at first he's pretty shy. And he's a good guy. He was always, no matter what, he always made time for his kid, his daughter.
22: That's a fact.
21: That's a fact. No matter what he was going through.
19: Worth noting, there have been two other fatal shootings by police in the same Madison neighborhood since 2012, so the community is pretty raw.
0: And tell us more about how this investigation is proceeding.
19: The Wisconsin Division of Criminal Investigation is looking into the shooting. Authorities have not released the name of the officer who killed Ruiz. One thing to note, the police officers were not wearing body cameras. That's because Madison police don't have them department-wide. There is some momentum building in City Hall to change that, though. Beyond that, Madison police do have dashboard cameras, and there are multiple bystander videos circulating about the incident.
0: That is Sarah Lear with Wisconsin Public Radio joining us after a long couple of days of reporting. Sarah, thanks so much for joining us.
19: Thank you.
4: For more about how people in Madison are reacting to the shooting, we've called Brandy Grayson. She's the founder and CEO of Urban Triage. That's a community advocacy group in Madison, Wisconsin. Brandy, we've heard some of the reaction of people in Madison. What about from the people that you know and have been talking to? What kind of reaction are you hearing from them?
23: Thank you for having me. The reaction is a horror, rage, anger. We are watching and have watched from multiple angles the murder of another black man in the street in daylight. And you just don't have words for it. It's like, what do you do? And we have we know the results. We know that they're going to gaslight us. We know the chief of police is going to do what the chief of police does consistently in our community, is tell us, oh, we're going to investigate this as a homicide. We're going to do our due diligence. We're here to hear you. We want to host listening sessions. We want to be part of your, you know, the solution. But we know what white supremacy racism looks like at play. The story has been the same for decades. The story is the same here in Madison as it was in Minneapolis, in numerous areas across our country. Racism looks like cops being unable to escalate situations when it comes to black skin, black bodies, and black mental wellness. Instead of facing black folks who are suffering with care, they're faced with gun violence. It's ironic because then the story gets to, it gets changed and gets focused on his criminal history, his, what he did to, the story's the same. Like, what did he do? What happened leading up to that? It absolutely does not matter what happened leading up to that moment.
4: So let me give police's account of what happened, yeah, according to police. Mm-hmm. They say that Ruiz was armed with a knife,
23: yep,
4: that he fought back against police, and mm-hmm, that he eluded them at one point. So,
23: sure.
4: So what does accountability going forward look like to you?
23: I don't know if there is accountability, but I think there's a couple things we must recognize, is that the same police department also murdered Richard Lee Johnson, which is not part of the conversation. He was a black man that was in custody in December of 2024, and the police said that he died of an overdose in their custody. We were watching the videos of five police on top of his neck, and putting him in the police car, dash cams, like you said, begging for his life. They put him in the cell. He dies. The medical examiner reports it as a drug overdose. Our independent monitor comes in and says, actually, that wasn't a drug overdose. He died because of the negligence of the police. He died because of the injuries he suffered because of the police. So this system is the same story. It just looks different. The story is that Corey slashed the police. The knife is seen on the floor. You see it on the ground. You see different angles. Corey has mental health. The officers who murdered him knew Corey. This is a small city. This isn't New York. Like, everybody here knows each other. We know the members in our community who are suffering from mental health crisis. We know the homeless population. The police who murdered him knew him. He was well known in that neighborhood. He was always around. And yes, he was called because someone said he was looking through cars. He jumps on his bike. The police hits him with their bike. They don't tell you that. He falls off the bike. Three police officers are on him. One police calls knife. You see the knife fall. They tase him. He falls. The police stands over him and shoots him three times.
4: The three shots in the video, yeah.
23: Yeah, it was horrific. There's no reason for this to have to happen. It could have been just de-escalated. And what we know is that they're not going to hold the police department accountable. It's the same story.
4: Brandy, in the short amount of time that we have left, is there something about Corey Ruiz's life that you think has moved so many people to speak out and demonstrate?
23: I think because the story is he was a criminal. Look at his history. He's a criminal. But a person's humanity and defending their humanity is not predicated on their history, right? And it's the same story. Black man suffering mental health crisis. It's the same thing that happened with Tony Robinson. He was suffering. He needed care. They blew him away, shot him seven times on the steps, same neighborhood, a block down. It's the same story, same response. People are tired. And with everything that's happening in our world, we want justice, we want accountability, and we want it now.
4: Brandy Grayson is the founder and CEO of Urban Triage. Brandy, thank you.
23: Thank you.

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4: The Philharmonic Orchestra blends hip-hop and classical music. 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
4: I'm Juana Summers. 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
0: This is Morning Edition from NPR News. I'm E. Martinez.
10: And I'm Michelle Martin with a topic near and dear to our hearts here at Morning Edition. I'm talking about sleep. Japan's Prime Minister Sanae Takeuchi says since taking office in October of last year, she gets 0 to 3 hours of sleep a night. Her post on social media has been viewed more than 36 million times, touching off debates about work-life balance and the amount of sleep we need. So let's ask an expert. Dr. Sarah Benjamin is the medical director at the Johns Hopkins Sleep Disorder Center. Good morning, Dr. Benjamin.
11: Good morning.
10: Good. I hope I didn't interfere with your sleep.
11: No, I'm doing okay. Okay. I'm usually up at this time.
10: Okay. Okay. Is it possible to function on 0 to 3 hours a night, as Japan's prime minister says she does?
11: I would hope that 0 to 3 would be very rare. And if that's really the, I don't think that's really the average. Even people who are really genetically short sleepers probably get 4 to 6 hours of sleep.
10: What's the minimum amount of sleep that most adults need to function? And I mean by function, I don't mean just like stand there and exist in a zombie-like state. I mean to actually function optimally.
11: For optimal functioning, most adults need about 7 hours of sleep.
10: So if you don't get that much sleep, does it affect not just how you feel, but how you behave? Could it impair your judgment, for example? Asking for a friend.
11: Right. Well, I mean, obviously, you don't have to have that much sleep every single night. But over time, you're going to do your best if you are able to get closer to the 7 hours of sleep. And, you know, there's variations. Obviously, there's some people who are shorter sleepers and some people are longer sleepers. There are some people who really need 9+ hours of sleep to be at their best. So there's a lot of individual variation even for adults.
10: You know, some people track their sleep on phones or apps or like those rings that some people wear. What does science say about using tech to improve sleep? Does that work?
11: So it's one tool. We usually call it like the quantified self, though, if it gets, you know, too extreme. I think it's really more important to go on how you feel, but if using that tool is helpful for you and you can track yourself rather than comparing yourself to others, it could be a tool you can use along with how you're feeling to decide, you know, if this is the best sleep for you.
10: Okay. So what's your number one tip to help us sleep more and better?
11: Number one tip is hard. I think, though, when people talk about getting up, going to sleep around the same time, I think really it's more important to get up closer to the same time, to listen to your body as far as when you're tired and try to wind down and have time to wind down before going to sleep. And then just getting up consistently around the same time is going to help strengthen that.
10: So I need to keep getting up at 2 a.m. for the rest of my life. You're kind of bumming me out here, Doc. Sorry.
11: Right, you'll adapt as your needs change, right? But I mean, obviously this is what you need to do right now for your job, so it's a different situation than most people.
10: Okay, and before we let you go, what's your word on naps?
11: So short naps can be helpful. It's good to set a timer so that you can sleep 15, 20 minutes for a nap. That can be helpful. And if you're sleep deprived, if your regular schedule doesn't allow the full sleep, then it probably is a good idea to take that nap.
10: You hear that? I'm going to take a nap later. Okay, that's Dr. Sarah Benjamin, medical director at the Johns Hopkins Sleep Disorder Center. Thank you so much.
11: Thank you.
10: This is Morning Edition from NPR News. I'm Michelle Martin.
0: And I'm A. Martinez.
3: Coming up next, we've got the California Report. First, though, looking at problems in San Francisco, here's Mel Baker.
12: Yeah, we've been following that power outage we mentioned, which was affecting about 1,350 customers. PG&E just got all the power turned back on. They had originally expected that to be in place until about 8:45 this morning. We still have this ongoing SIG alert in San Leandro, 280 northbound before 880, and affecting the connector to southbound 880. The three right lanes are blocked on the main roadway. Traffic is backed up to 580. Mel Baker, for KQED.
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15: On the next Fresh Air, chastity, poverty, obedience, total devotion, and rebellion. Catherine Coldstream talks about her years in a Carmelite monastery, the beauty of silence and prayer, and the loneliness, when her idealism, intellectualism, and questioning were frowned upon. After 12 years, she left. Her memoir is called Cloistered. Join us.
16: Good morning. This is the California Report. I'm Alex Hall in San Francisco. This week, Yolo County joined the counties of San Joaquin, Sacramento, and Kern in declaring a local emergency due to an invasion of golden mussels. Here's Yolo County spokesperson Will Arnold.
17: When we think emergency, sometimes we think of like a really fast-moving emergency. This is a slow-moving emergency, but it's still a significant threat to our infrastructure.
16: These mussels form clusters or beds and can lead to clogged pipes and damaged irrigation and water systems. Arnold says the emergency declaration will allow them to coordinate with other counties and pursue funding from the state and federal government. The California Department of Fish and Wildlife says they're working with counties across the state to monitor golden mussels and are asking people to clean, drain, and dry watercrafts to prevent the spread of the species. Doctors are announcing an effort to unionize nearly 10,000 senior physicians at the University of California. KQED's labor correspondent Farida Javala Romero reports.
18: Historically, doctors haven't shown a lot of interest in joining unions, but a growing number of attending physicians, especially post-pandemic, say they're stretched too thin with unsustainable patient loads, understaffing, and less decision-making power. Dr. Radhika Rajan is a UCSF pediatrician at San Francisco General Hospital.
19: Sometimes I do feel especially as a primary care physician, like overwhelmed. The work that we have to do like does not stop when we are leaving clinic.
18: The University of California declined a request for comment. Labor experts say UC executives are unlikely to welcome a new large doctors union if organizing is successful. For the California Report, I'm Farida Javala Romero.
16: Western snowy plovers are tiny, shy shorebirds that are slowly making a recovery along the West Coast. KAZU's Aaron Malsbury has more.
20: That's the sound of a snowy plover chick chirping from inside an egg. The chicks tap at the eggs just before hatching. Coastal ecologist Stephanie Coates recorded these sounds as she was monitoring nests at the Salinas River National Wildlife Refuge. Each year in late spring, scientists and volunteers try to count every plover on the West Coast.
21: It's a rough estimate, but it's the best we can do, so.
20: The annual count started more than 20 years ago. Coates has participated for the last five as a researcher with the nonprofit Point Blue Conservation Science. Researchers put little plastic bands around the plovers' ankles right after they hatch to identify them. Coates often calls them by their band color combo, or what the combo spells.
21: There's a Barb down at Monterey State Beach. There's a Rory that I saw last week at CMAX area. Red, orange, red, yellow.
20: Plovers nest in sandy dune habitats, which are threatened by development and sea level rise. Biologists call this narrowing of habitat coastal squeeze. Western snowy plovers were listed as threatened under the Endangered Species Act in 1993 from habitat loss and human disturbance. Andrea Jones is the vice president of Audubon California. She says the annual count is vital.
22: And those results every year help inform conservation efforts on the ground. A lot of restoration projects are happening along our coastline, and it really gives the opportunity through that data to focus conservation dollars.
20: She adds there's also a winter count in California. The U.S. Fish and Wildlife Service collects the results and recently announced a conservation milestone. Over 3,000 birds were counted last year. The population needs to stay there or grow for at least 10 years in order for snowy plovers to come off the threatened list. Point Blue principal ecologist Chris Newman leads the count in the Monterey Bay area. She says the best thing people can do to help plovers is to leave them alone.
23: There's pretty good evidence that, you know, snowy plovers are sensitive to human use of beaches. So not just others of development here, but recreation, you know.
20: She says COVID beach closures drove that point home. The plovers started nesting in new places.
23: An example from here in Monterey Bay is at Sunset State Beach. They were way out, like next to where the lifeguard towers would be placed.
20: But usually they stay out of sight. Newman says one of the other challenges people pose for the tiny birds is introducing non-native grasses that hold dunes in place.
23: Pacific Coast dunes are not meant to be stabilized. They're really dynamic.
20: The steep slopes the invasive grasses create can block the plover's view of predators like ravens. At the refuge, Stephanie Coates now points to a bird pretending to be injured to try to distract us from a nest.
21: That's a lure display. See how the tail is spread out? She's hiding. Flattening herself.

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1: And that's the California Report for Friday, July 24th. We're a production of KQED News. Our engineers are Danny Bringer, Christopher Beal, Catherine Monahan, Brendan Willard, Steve Fox, Brian Douglas, and Jim Bennett. Our producers are Billy Cruz, Catherine Monahan, Samantha Kennedy, and Chris Allam. Our senior editor this week is Keith Mizuguchi. Our managing editor is Ted Goldberg. And our editor-in-chief is Ethan Tovin Lindsay. I'm Alex Hall. Thanks for listening and have a great day.

0: Let's check in on the roadways. We are going to the Altamont Pass with Mel Baker.
1: Where traffic is very light right now, 205 westbound is more or less just kind of slow from about Mountain House Parkway to the 580 merge. 580 itself, a bit of stop-and-go traffic, and then it becomes slow out to North Flynn Road. Meanwhile, in the Sunol Grade area, 680 southbound before Andrade Road, traffic is still a bit slow back to 84 west due to an earlier crash now on the shoulder. Mel Baker for KQED.
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2: Good morning. Oil prices briefly hit $100 a barrel after rebels in Yemen attacked two Saudi oil tankers. And diplomats are pulling out of Iran as the fighting with the U.S. shows no sign of stopping. It's Morning Edition from NPR News.
3: On KQED News, San Francisco will vote again on the fate of the Great Highway. I'm Brian Watt.
2: U.S. sailors and Marines have had their deployments extended several times, most recently to help Venezuela recover from earthquakes. I'm Michelle Martin.
4: And I'm Amy Martinez. How are military families coping with their loved ones overseas for almost a year? Also, a conductor of the BBC Symphony Orchestra put together a mixtape of music by Ukrainian composers who never got a chance to be known worldwide. It's Friday, July 24th. On this day in 1974, the Supreme Court ruled President Richard Nixon did not have the power to keep Oval Office recordings from a special prosecutor. News is next.
5: Live from NPR News in Washington, I'm Janine Herbst. President Trump has imposed new 10 to 12.5% tariffs against 59 countries, plus the European Union, claiming those economies import goods with forced labor. This after the Supreme Court struck down other tariffs earlier this year. The U.S. Trade Representative says it covers countries responsible for 99% of all U.S. imports, but it does exempt energy and some food products. NPR's Daniel Kurtzleben has more.
6: Poll after poll shows that Americans don't like the tariffs and that their approval of the president on the economy has fallen. But whether or not Americans like them, we know the president likes tariffs. He sees them as a way to strong-arm other countries during trade negotiations. And his administration maintains that tariffs will have long-term economic benefits. Now, plenty of economists would dispute that, but all in all, these are a gamble. They're asking voters to weigh a policy they might not like against what might happen in the future.
5: And here's Daniel Kurtzleben reporting. The State Department is seeking more information about the financial dealings of an Iranian business conglomerate tied to the weapons industry. It's offering up to $15 million for information, as NPR's Michelle Kellerman reports.
7: According to the State Department, the Iranian business conglomerate Bejul Pars, or BJP, plays an important role in Iranian missile production and has tried to procure sensitive materials through front companies around the world. The U.S. has already revoked about 100 visas of people linked to these business dealings, and now it has added two more employees to a Rewards for Justice announcement. It's asking Iranians to come forward with information in exchange for up to $15 million.

0: million dollars or possible relocation to the United States. Two other BJP executives had already been put on the Rewards for Justice wanted list. Michelle Kellerman, NPR News, the State Department.
1: The Justice Department has agreed to drop subpoenas against journalists at the New York Times amid questioning by a federal judge. NPR's David Folkenflik says the issue involved the source of leaks about the new Air Force One jet given to the U.S. by Qatar.
2: U.S. Judge Arun Subramanian fired off a series of questions for which the lead prosecutor in the case, Sean Buckley, had no satisfactory answers. The judge said the government had failed to observe legally required safeguards for reporters and had misled the court. Buckley cited oversights and said no bad faith was involved. He also apologized for subpoenaing the phone records of reporters' family members, calling that a mistake. But Buckley defended the subpoenas as legitimate, saying the approval of the acting attorney general overruled journalistic protections. New York Times lawyer David McCraw tells NPR the federal court stepped up to defend the First Amendment and the rule of law. David Folkenflik, NPR News.
1: U.S. futures contracts are trading in mixed territory at this hour. 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
3: Live from KQED News, I'm Brian Watt in Oakland. The Oakland Roots are behind on their rent for the Coliseum to the tune of $1.4 million. That's according to Cron 4 and the East Bay Insiders blog, who say the Coliseum Authority has threatened to make the team play Saturday's match, quote, in the dark. In a statement to KQED, the team's president said there'd be no impact on the game, and she looked forward to seeing the fans on Saturday. The Roots told Cron 4 they are working on a plan to pay off the debt by the end of the season. The Roots had already announced they did not plan to return to the Coliseum after this season. The stadium is in the process of being sold. Bay Area immigrants' rights groups are suing the Department of Homeland Security. They claim the department is illegally refusing to waive visa fees for young immigrants who've been abandoned, abused, or neglected by their parents. Legislation last year created a $250 fee for special immigrant juvenile status applicants who then have a pathway for legal residency. Attorney Jacob Gonzalez argues the legislation requires DHS to allow fee waivers for this vulnerable group.
4: We just heard too many stories of people repeatedly saying, my client aged out. They're not eligible for it for life. They lost this benefit forever. They lost the ability to apply for work authorization. They lost the ability to apply for deferred action and protection from deportation. They likely will never get a green card or become a citizen because they just didn't have $250.
3: In a statement, DHS said the program is infected with fraud and abuse and has let in gang members. I'm Brian Watt, KQED News.
5: KQED deeply values your opinion. 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Well, we're off to San Jose this time for traffic. Here's Mel Baker. Mel, you there? All right. Mel is having some technical problems. As soon as we get him back, we'll talk to him. The forecast for today calls for some clouds in the morning and then sunshine, highs in the 70s. It looks like tonight mostly clear, then partly cloudy overnight. And on Saturday, same thing. Saturday in the morning, some clouds turning sunny and highs again mostly in the 70s and low 80s. San Jose today, it looks like it's going to be 78 degrees and 68 in San Francisco. The high for Oakland today, 72 degrees.

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1: We're going to zip up our wetsuit coming up in KQED News. First, though, we're checking traffic. Here's Mel Baker.
2: Then we go to San Jose, 880 southbound at the 280 17 interchange. The two right lanes are blocked by a crash involving a big rig and two other vehicles. Traffic is basically near standstill back to Stevens Creek Boulevard. Meanwhile, in San Leandro, another big rig, this one a jackknifed big rig, causing problems on northbound 238 before 880. The three right lanes remain blocked by this ongoing SIG alert. Looks like this big rig destroyed many of the guardrail barrels and sand barrels and spilled oil on the freeway. Mel Baker for KQED.
1: 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So what's coming up next with Brian Watt? Bay Area surfers are used to enduring cold ocean waters. And did you know that the region played a big role in the invention of the wetsuit? One of the people to thank for this is a physicist with UC Berkeley. That's coming up in just a couple of minutes. And later on this morning on Forum...
3: I'm Alexis Madrigal. Next time on Forum, Angelica Glass started taking long walks as a way to relieve the stress from her decades as a social worker trying to help families struggling with poverty. She set a goal to walk every street in Santa Cruz County and found herself gently working through the grief of her own childhood of abuse and neglect while absorbing the beauty and community of her county. Her new book is Scavenging Beauty, a Memoir in Walks. That's at 9 a.m. right here on KQED.
4: I'm Mina Kim. Next time on Forum at 10 a.m., how far along are humanoid robots? When journalist Stephen Witt visited Silicon Valley to meet a home robot named Neo, he discovered a device full of contradictions, elegantly designed, but struggling to complete even the simplest of tasks. And yet more than 10,000 people have placed deposits for one, scheduled to arrive later this year. We talked to Witt about the appeal and limitations of home robots and how quickly the technology is actually advancing. That's Forum at 10 a.m. on KQED.
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5: It's Morning Edition on KQED. I'm Brian Watt. A nonprofit in San Francisco serving South Asian trans immigrants says it's at risk of shutting its doors due to a lack of funding. KQED's Nisa Khan has more.
6: Last October during Diwali, Anjani Rimi achieved a dream, securing a physical space for her organization, Pariva Bay Area.
7: We built something very unique, a culturally rooted home where global South transgender immigrants belong.
6: But 9 months later, Pariva is now struggling to stay open as its funding has run out.
7: I have poured my blood, sweat, tears. I'm hurting. I'm grieving.
6: Rumi says the organization has relied on several city and state grants. Since 2018, Pariva has mainly offered resettlement support to gender-diverse immigrants with a focus on South Asian communities. Now, that work is on pause, Rumi says.
7: The hardest part is not that Pariva Bay Area wasn't funded. It's knowing what the decision means for people who depend on us.
6: Rumi says the organization is seeking just over $1 million, and it's reaching out to the city and corporate partners, among others. In a statement, a spokesperson for the mayor's office in San Francisco said it's working with the Board of Supervisors to secure additional funding to support the work Pariva has been doing. I'm Nisa Khan, KQED News.

0: The guy most often credited with inventing the first wetsuit is Jack O'Neill. He sold it out of one of the nation's first surf shops near Ocean Beach in San Francisco. But many people don't know that a physicist at UC Berkeley had a big role to play in the wetsuit's early invention, too. KQED's Gabriella Glick looked into this for our podcast, Bay Curious.
1: During World War II, the U.S. military learned the hard way that a soldier's capacity to function in cold water could make or break an invasion. For the Allied forces, one of the major challenges of the war was figuring out how to land ships and soldiers on heavily fortified enemy coasts. The concrete, metal, and wood obstacles could only really be dealt with by soldiers in the water.
2: The story of the United States Navy's frogmen is a story of adventure, of brave men against the enemy and against the sea.
1: So-called frogmen trained in warm weather Florida, in mild surf. Not the kind of conditions you'd typically find off the coast of France.
3: The weather was none too good, but the little ships plugged on manfully to the beaches, bringing enormous support in manpower and weapons.
1: On D-Day, they deployed to Omaha Beach. And as historian Peter Westwick tells it, they were pretty poorly equipped.
4: And basically, they're just wearing kind of like wool sweaters and things like that. And they suffered terribly. Their casualty rate was like 50%.
1: The soldiers were left exposed to enemy fire, doing precision work in cold water for a long time. For the U.S. military, the whole war was one big wake-up call.
4: The U.S. Navy is quickly realizing, okay, the equipment that these divers are wearing really is going to make a difference. So the Navy started thinking more about how we can improve these things.
1: At the time, if you wanted to stay warm underwater, dry suits were the answer.
4: And what the dry suit basically did was, as its name suggests, was it kept you dry.
1: The suits were bulky. You'd bundle up in wool layers and then step into a watertight rubber shell. Suit squeeze was common, pinching watermen in sensitive places at the most inopportune times. Imagine trying to disarm a bomb underwater while wearing 20 leather jackets stacked on top of each other. Not exactly practical combat gear. After the war, the Navy turned to scientists for help. One man in particular seemed like a good bet, Hugh Bradner.
4: And Hugh Bradner is a diver. He likes to dive in his spare time and has dived in cold water regions before.
1: Bradner got his PhD in physics from Caltech. During World War II, he worked on the Manhattan Project, helping the United States develop the atomic bomb. After that, he got a job as a professor at UC Berkeley.
4: He's diving and swimming and playing water polo around the Bay Area. So avid kind of waterman, as we would call it now, but also a top-notch physicist.
1: Bradner joined the project, working first on a different problem, a suit to protect divers from underwater explosions. He's tinkering with these foam materials, using them like shock absorbers, and starts wondering if the foam could also help keep divers warm.
4: And then he comes in and ends up with the really fundamental contribution to this whole enterprise.
1: You don't have to stay dry to stay warm.
4: Before, the whole assumption was that, you know, if you're in cold water, the way you keep from getting cold is to keep the water out. Bradner says, you let the water in.
1: Let the water in, he thought, and your body would warm it up naturally.
4: And the material acts not as a barrier, but rather as an insulator. So this is really his crucial insight.
1: His other big breakthrough was identifying the kind of material needed to make that happen.
4: You know, when he's looking around for materials to test, here is this material right at hand that the chemical industry is cranking out in great quantities, especially for the U.S. military.
1: Neoprene. The synthetic rubber was invented in the 1930s by chemists at DuPont. During World War II, it became an important substitute for rubber, which was hard to come by. Inventors improved on the material, making it better and more widely available, just in time for Bradner to prototype his wetsuit.
4: He begins testing this in 1951. He tests them in swimming pools. He tests them in Lake Tahoe, and they seem to work.
1: It was a novel idea and a patentable invention. Bradner's 1951 letter describing his idea is the earliest known documentation of what would later become known as the wetsuit.
0: That was an excerpt from our podcast, Bay Curious, reported by KQED's Gabriella Glick. There's a lot more to this story. Look for Bay Curious on your favorite podcast apps. I'm Brian Watt. 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
5: And Brian returns in just a few minutes with more KQED news. First, though, let's check in with Mel Baker and get some traffic information.
6: In American Canyon, 80 westbound's off-ramp to westbound American Canyon Road, partially blocked by a roll of fencing stakes. And in Vallejo, 80 westbound at Highway 37, we have an accident reported, but no specific lane details. The backup on 37 westbound begins at the foot of the Mare Island Bridge through the lane merge, slow in places out to Skaggs Island Road. Mel Baker for KQED.
5: All right. Thanks, Mel. Coming up in just a few minutes with the news of more U.S. casualties in the war with Iran, military families face the challenges of lengthy deployments. That's coming up in just a few minutes. We'll have news from National Public Radio, and like I said, Brian Watt will be back on KQED-FM San Francisco, 6:30.
7: Live from NPR News in Washington, I'm Dave Mattingly. President Trump's new tariffs went into effect today on imports from 59 countries and the European Union. They're the U.S.'s largest trading partners. The tariffs were enacted on those accused by the Trump administration of failing to enforce laws against forced labor. These latest tariffs range from 10% to 12.5%. NPR's Se-Woon Gong reports on what the levies mean for South Korea and Japan.
8: The new tariff scheme means a slight increase for taxes on South Korean imports and a continuation of current level for Japanese imports. The rate is still below the 15% rate that the two countries negotiated with President Trump last year in return for pledging to invest hundreds of billions of dollars in the U.S. South Korea and Japan, however, are holding their breath for what will come next. They said any additional tariffs shouldn't result in a total rate higher than 15%. The two countries are among 16 economies under another U.S. trade investigation on charges of overproduction. Se-Woon Gong, NPR News, Seoul.
7: President Trump is threatening to ramp up the war with Iran. He tells Axios he's seriously considering a restart of major combat operations. President says that may include what he calls a massive attack bigger than ever before. This is NPR News from Washington.
0: Live from KQED News, I'm Brian Watt in Oakland. California Attorney General Rob Bonta is suing the Trump administration, challenging conditions placed on billions of dollars in emergency preparedness funding. The administration is requiring states to adopt its preferred policies to receive FEMA funding. That includes complying with immigration enforcement mandates and new election requirements, among other conditions. Bonta and other AGs argue that Congress never gave DHS and FEMA authority to impose conditions on their grants.
9: The problem is Congress, not the president, determines the conditions attached to federal funding. And the federal government can't force states to choose between protecting their residents and surrendering their constitutional authority.
0: 24 other states are joining California in the suit. A proposal to reopen San Francisco's Great Highway to vehicles during weekdays has qualified for the November ballot. City elections officials yesterday said the measure had enough confirmed signatures to go before voters this fall. The measure threatens Sunset Dunes Park, which opened on the closed highway in 2025. It comes 2 years after San Francisco voters approved Proposition K, removing private vehicles along a two-mile stretch of the roadway. Many residents near the park in the city's Sunset District have complained the closure leads to significant traffic congestion. In a statement, advocates for Sunset Dunes note that the government data has not showed traffic problems and that the park has become popular with city residents. I'm Brian Watt, KQED News.
5: 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Today in Sacramento, sunshine and warm, highs 91 to 97. Here in the Bay Area, will turn into a sunny day, temperatures in the 70s and maybe some low 80s. 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The estate of Joan B. Kroc, whose bequest serves as an enduring investment in the future of public radio and seeks to help NPR produce programming that meets the highest standards of public service in journalism and cultural expression. And the listeners of KQED. It's 6:34 now.
10: This is Morning Edition from NPR News. Amy Martinez in Los Angeles, California.
11: And I'm Michelle Martin in Washington, D.C. Good morning. In a week when President Trump witnessed the dignified transfer of the remains of four soldiers, the president was posting on social media. He compared their deaths and those of the other 14 troops killed in this war to the losses suffered in previous conflicts.
10: Everything from Trump's own operation in Venezuela with no fatalities to Vietnam, where 58,000 troops were killed or went missing. But the war with Iran has now led to more deaths for American troops than during the entire 4 years of the Biden administration. 16 troops died then, including 13 killed during the withdrawal from Afghanistan.
11: But we wanted to hear more about how military families are thinking about all this. So we called Steve Walsh, who covers the military and veterans at member station WHRO in Norfolk, Virginia, which is home to the largest naval station in the world. Good morning, Steve.
12: Morning, Michelle.
11: So what have you seen and heard in the last couple of weeks in Norfolk?
12: You know, we've seen a lot of ships deploying since the beginning of the Trump administration. Not only the buildup for the war in Iran, a number of Navy ships were sent to the area around Venezuela and have remained down there. I was recently at the homecoming for the USS Fort Lauderdale. The ship carries sailors and Marines. They left in August and spent more than 11 months in the Caribbean. They were extended several times, the last time to help with the earthquake relief in Venezuela. Andrea Brewer of Tennessee was waiting for her son Thomas Jones, an electronic technician, on board the ship.
13: You can't help when you're a mom to worry. I'm going to worry. You know, I was worried where there'd be aftershocks or anything like that, but I truly did feel like he was in good hands and they were going to keep him safe.
11: So what else have service members and their families been talking to you about?
12: Well, opinions in the military vary as widely as they do in the rest of the country, but you do get a sense of the weariness around the pace of deployment. I talked with Stephanie Pino, who was waiting for her wife, Lieutenant Marine Marcon Medea, a supply officer on board the USS Fort Lauderdale. Pino says she's struggled with her wife being gone for nearly a year.
14: Sometimes it's really difficult. Sometimes you just can cry. And, you know, she's doing something really important, and, you know, that's the important thing is her job.
11: You've also been reporting on the troops and families who were evacuated from Bahrain and other U.S. bases in the region at the beginning of the Iran war. What's happening with them?
12: So we're reaching out to sailors and spouses. Hundreds of sailors and their families came through Norfolk and Fort Lauderdale, where CENTCOM is headquartered. Many were rushed out of the U.S. bases in the region with only a backpack, leaving everything else behind. The Navy says they have not worked out a permanent solution for many of them. One woman I talked to says she and her husband are on their seventh hotel room. And now, with the fighting escalating again, they don't expect to return to Bahrain anytime soon.
11: That is Steve Walsh with WHRO in Norfolk. Steve, thank you.
12: Thanks, Michelle.
10: For more on the stresses military families are facing, we've called Bessa Pincotti. She is CEO of the National Military Family Association. Bessa, so with the war in Iran really showing no signs of ending, what are you hearing from your members at this time?
15: That they're under additional stress. And I know that's not surprising, but just to paint a picture for you, even before this crisis, many military families are already under heavy pressure. They're moving every 2 to 3 years, so they're not anywhere near those support systems that we all have. So add on things like financial stress, with 25% of military families experiencing food insecurity. now a war. And so what you're seeing on the news is their life. And it's just exacerbated. It's very stressful and it just continues to get harder.
10: So what keeps these families resilient?
15: They're resilient because they have to be. And they definitely would love to not have to be resilient, as you can imagine. But it is part of being a military family, just knowing that it's ups and it's downs. It's very unpredictable. And so you learn to cope with that in a lot of different ways.
10: Now, as stressful as all of this is for the spouses, for the family of deployed military, is there an understanding at all that this is kind of part of the deal when someone signs up for active duty?
15: Well, the service member signs up, but it's the family that's serving alongside them. So it is part of the deal, but it's not always what a family understood. And it's certainly not what kids are signing up for. But they do love this country and they love their service member. And military families, they serve with pride, but it's not something that they necessarily chose. And they certainly don't choose the ups and downs of the news cycle, but they do live with it.
10: You mentioned kids. How much does war affect a child's daily life if, say, they have a parent or a sibling in the service?
15: A lot. A lot of military kids feel invisible because you see a service member in uniform and you can tell what they are and what they're going through. But military families are serving and they look just like everyone else around them, just like other kids in their classroom. Right now, we're welcoming hundreds of military kids at summer camps around the country. And what they tell us is that this camp is a break for them. They get to be around kids who understand what they're going through, kids who understand what a deployment means. And that's not what it's like in everyday life.
10: What does it do to a kid to not see their mom or dad, maybe for months, maybe even a year? I mean, considering how some deployments last.
15: The stress is heavy, but as you mentioned, military kids and families are resilient, so they make it work. But it is stressful even when a family member comes back. As much as you've missed them, it's also a lot of in and out and a lot of changes in your family dynamic. And so kids deal with it in a lot of different ways, just like all of us deal with our stress in different ways. A lot of them get into school, they get into sports, and really they lean on each other because it can be very isolating when those around you don't necessarily understand what you're going through.
10: You mentioned, Bessa, you're with the National Military Family Association. What kind of services do you offer?
15: We have camps for military kids. We also have a virtual option for kids, and it's about what we were talking about, making sure that kids are connected to other kids who get it. We have support for military families, specifically spouses, with their careers and their education because of that financial stress that so many families are going through. But one of the most important things we do and we've been doing since 1969 is advocating for families on Capitol Hill, which is more and more important the more that things are happening around the world that affect our families.
10: If someone is listening, Bessa, and feels compelled to want to pitch in and help, what can they do?
15: Reach out to us. Reach out to the National Military Family Association. You can also reach out to local nonprofits in your community who do more direct services for families who are dealing with things at that very moment. The resilience of military families is remarkable, but it should never be mistaken for unlimited capacity to absorb more.
10: That is Bessa Pinkati of the National Military Family Association. Bessa, thanks.
15: Thank you.

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1: With news of more U.S. casualties in the war with Iran, 15 years ago, the FDA overhauled its safety rules for fruits and vegetables, hoping to prevent outbreaks of foodborne illness. So how is that system working today? That is the story that's coming up right after we have a perspective and a traffic report from Mel Brooks. Mel, it's Friday. It's my only day in the morning. Why am I having this problem? Mel Baker.
2: I'll be the thousand-year-old man with you here.
1: Okay, thank you.
2: 880 southbound before the 280-17 interchange, the two right lanes are blocked by a crash involving a big rig and other vehicles. Traffic remains nearly stopped back to Stevens Creek Boulevard. In Redwood City, a new crash, 101 northbound before Woodside Road, the two left lanes blocked by an injury crash. Traffic is backed up to Marsh Road. Mel Baker for KQED.
1: 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Sarah Hahn shares about her creative writing process.
3: She sprang from my head and landed on my notebook. She wore a silk hanbok, its crisp fabric crinkling as she moved. Her mind buzzed with thoughts, yet her shoulders were stooped and her eyes heavy with fatigue. "Make me a home," she whispered. Many times, a character will spring onto whatever document I have with me and ask for a place to call their own. So I built a library full of books for Clara, the reader. And for the princess in the silk hanbok, I placed her inside Gyeongbokgung Palace, along with her tutors, her violin, and most important of all, the general she loves. Every element of my stories borrows fragments from the world around me. They come from the people I meet, the places I visit, the worries I haul, and the dreams I hope for. They feed my imagination, allowing me to create an entire universe that spills from the page. But creative writing doesn't just nurture my imagination. It allows me to carve out the belonging I struggle to find in my own world. Growing up in the Bay Area, where the arts are often seen as just a hobby, some of my classmates tell me that my affinity for writing makes me a failure and traitor to the Asian community. Often, I find myself feeling like an outsider in the community that is crucial to my identity. After these moments, I turn to my writing to dry my tears. Creating a place where my characters belong with just my mind is what mends the heartbreak caused by shame and isolation. It is true that the real world has its limitations, but when I am alone with just my imagination and something to write with, there is no limit to the worlds I breathe life into or the homes I can build for characters who come asking. With a perspective, I'm Sarah Hahn.
1: Sarah Hahn is a high school student who enjoys journalism and storytelling. 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
0: This is Morning Edition from NPR News. I'm E. Martinez.
4: And I'm Michelle Martin. Now, we've been hearing a lot about cyclosporiasis lately. It's a gastrointestinal illness that we've known about for a while, but it's in the news now because it has infected more than 1,600 people in the U.S. The parasite that causes the disease has been linked to shredded iceberg lettuce. Our Planet Money team has been looking into the system that's supposed to keep our food safe. Here's NPR's Jeff Guo.
5: The modern era of food safety inspections began 15 years ago. After a deadly outbreak of E. coli linked to bagged spinach shocked Congress into passing the Food Safety Modernization Act.
6: So this was a huge deal. I mean, this was a major overhaul.
5: Jim Gorney was a longtime advisor at the Food and Drug Administration. He says this law gave the FDA a lot more power. especially over the farms that grow our fruits and vegetables. Those farms used to be basically unregulated. The FDA couldn't even make farmers wash their hands. But now, most produce farmers have to follow the FDA's safety standards. Jim helped write those standards. For instance, say a farmer is walking through the fields and all of a sudden they notice a pile of animal feces right next to that beautiful green head of lettuce.
6: What they're supposed to do is flag it, cordon off an area around it, and that should never be harvested.
5: Is that part of the official rule?
6: Yep.
5: The FDA's official produce safety standards contain tons of provisions like that. They cover everything from how you wash your hands to how clean the irrigation water needs to be to how you handle compost and manure. So why are outbreaks still happening? Well, one problem is that right now, most farms aren't inspected by the government on any regular basis. Not really. The FDA and its state partners just don't have the resources for that. There aren't enough inspectors.
6: Once every 3 years would be ideal.
5: Once every 3 years? I was hoping you'd say, like, I don't know, every month.
6: Every month? I don't know. I don't think that's possible.
5: No? Why not? Well, I have to eat that. We all have to eat those plants.
6: We do all have to eat that.
5: But right now, forget about every 3 years. There seem to be farms that still haven't gotten their first inspection yet. And it's not just farms. Last year, the Government Accountability Office issued a report saying the FDA is way behind on inspections of food processing facilities, such as the Taylor Farms operation in Mexico that's been linked to the current outbreak. FDA records show the last time that facility was inspected was 7 years ago. But even if the FDA could perform more inspections, another problem is that a lot of the science is still a work in progress. Every time there's an outbreak, we learn something new. For instance, a couple years ago, there was a big salmonella outbreak involving peaches, which is strange because peaches are not typically associated with salmonella. But when investigators visited one of the orchards...
6: Come to find out, directly adjacent is a poultry house, you know?
5: So it was like chicken air that was just blowing onto these peaches?
6: Yeah.
5: Well, that is one of the theories, at least. The FDA never actually figured out how the salmonella got onto those peaches. To this day, it is still a mystery. With the current cyclosporiasis outbreak, it is very possible that we will never figure out exactly how it happened. But if we can't figure out how it happened, how are we going to prevent the next one? Jeff Guo, NPR News.
4: Jeff also looked into how bad lettuce started turning up everywhere and how that makes it harder to trace outbreaks. You can hear the full story in the Planet Money podcast.
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1: We've got the California report coming up next. I believe, though, first we're off to the Altamont Pass with Mel Baker.
2: Yeah, 205 westbound is not bad. It's backed up just before Mountain House Parkway. It remains sluggish. You come through the pass on 580 out to North Flynn Road. Meanwhile, we have this major problem in San Leandro continuing 238 northbound before 880. The three right lanes are blocked. The connector ramp to southbound 880 is blocked. All this is due to a jackknifed big rig, which has spilled oil and caused a lot of damage in the area. Traffic is backed up to 580. Mel Baker for KQED.
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8: Good morning. This is the California Report. I'm Alex Hall in San Francisco. This week, Yolo County joined the counties of San Joaquin, Sacramento, and Kern in declaring a local emergency due to an invasion of golden mussels. Here's Yolo County spokesperson Will Arnold.
9: When we think emergency, sometimes we think of like a really fast-moving emergency. This is a slow-moving emergency, but it's still a significant threat to our infrastructure.
8: These mussels form clusters or beds and can lead to clogged pipes and damaged irrigation and water systems. Arnold says the emergency declaration will allow them to coordinate with other counties and pursue funding from the state and federal government. The California Department of Fish and Wildlife says they're working with counties across the state to monitor golden mussels and are asking people to clean, drain, and dry watercrafts to prevent the spread of the species. Doctors are announcing an effort to unionize nearly 10,000 senior physicians at the University of California. KQED's labor correspondent Farida Javala-Romero reports.
10: Historically, doctors haven't shown a lot of interest in joining unions, but a growing number of attending physicians, especially post-pandemic, say they're stretched too thin with unsustainable patient loads, understaffing, and less decision-making power. Dr. Radhika Rajan is a UCSF pediatrician at San Francisco General Hospital.
11: Sometimes I do feel especially as a primary care physician, like overwhelmed. The work that we have to do like does not stop when we are leaving clinic.
10: The University of California declined a request for comment. Labor experts say UC executives are unlikely to welcome a new large doctors union if organizing is successful. For the California Report, I'm Farida Javala-Romero.
8: Western snowy plovers are tiny, shy shorebirds that are slowly making a recovery along the West Coast. KAZU's Aaron Malsbury has more.
12: That's the sound of a snowy plover chick chirping from inside an egg. The chicks tap at the eggs just before hatching. Coastal ecologist Stephanie Coates recorded these sounds as she was monitoring nests at the Salinas River National Wildlife Refuge. Each year in late spring, scientists and volunteers try to count every plover on the West Coast.
13: It's a rough estimate, but it's the best we can do, so.
12: The annual count started more than 20 years ago. Coates has participated for the last five as a researcher with the nonprofit Point Blue Conservation Science. Researchers put little plastic bands around the plover's ankles right after they hatch to identify them. Coates often calls them by their band color combo, or what the combo spells.
13: There's a barb down at Monterey State Beach. There's a Rory that I saw last week at CMAX area. Red, orange, red, yellow.
12: Plovers nest in sandy dune habitats, which are threatened by development and sea level rise. Biologists call this narrowing of habitat coastal squeeze. Western snowy plovers were listed as threatened under the Endangered Species Act in 1993 from habitat loss and human disturbance. Andrea Jones is the vice president of Audubon, California. She says the annual count is vital.
14: And those results every year help inform conservation efforts on the ground. A lot of restoration projects are happening along our coastline, and it really gives the opportunity through that data to focus conservation dollars.
12: She adds there's also a winter count in California. The U.S. Fish and Wildlife Service collects the results and recently announced a conservation milestone. Over 3,000 birds were counted last year. The population needs to stay there or grow for at least 10 years in order for snowy plovers to come off the threatened list. Point Blue principal ecologist Chris Newman leads the count in the Monterey Bay area. She says the best thing people can do to help plovers is to leave them alone.
15: There's pretty good evidence that, you know, snowy plovers are sensitive to human use of beaches. So not just others of development here, but recreation, you know.
12: She says COVID beach closures drove that point home. The plovers started nesting in new places.
15: An example from here in Monterey Bay is at Sunset State Beach. They were way out, like next to where the lifeguard towers would be placed.
12: But usually they stay out of sight. Newman says one of the other challenges people pose for the tiny birds is introducing non-native grasses that hold dunes in place.
15: Pacific Coast dunes are not meant to be stabilized. They're really dynamic.
12: The steep slopes the invasive grasses create can block the plover's view of predators like ravens. At the refuge, Stephanie Coates now points to a bird pretending to be injured to try to distract us from a nest.
13: That's a lure display. See how the tail is spread out? She's hiding. Flattening herself on the ground.
12: Coates has a permit to approach the nest. One at a time, she places each egg into a cup of water to see how it floats and estimate age.
13: As the chick develops in the egg, that air bubble forms and gets larger, so the egg will start to tilt upward, wide end upward, and then break the surface of the water eventually.
12: That's when Coates knows the tapping and hatching is coming soon. It's the 76th nest in that area this year. Scientists are cautiously optimistic for the plovers. They say the little birds are remarkably resilient and help illustrate that even beaches that look deserted

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1: You can catch the California Report again later on this morning at 8:50. I do believe we're off to, well, the Richmond-San Rafael Bridge. I got it. Here is Mel Baker.
2: Where it's definitely traffic light this late in the morning, the backup would be bigger than this. It really only begins at Castro Street and stays that way to the tolls, a little slow out to about the county line. On the Bay Bridge, the backup is also pretty light. It's really just basically between the toll plaza and the metering lights, although it is slow pretty much all the way across the span into San Francisco. Mel Baker for KQED.
1: All right. Thanks, Mel. See you about 7:06. Today, mostly sunny after we clear out the clouds. Temperatures mostly in the 70s. I'm Sandy Altails, mostly. And this is KQED-FM San Francisco, KQEI-FM North Highlands, Sacramento. Good morning. The time is 7 o'clock.
3: Good morning. The Supreme Court ruled President Trump couldn't use one particular law to wage a trade war. Since then, Trump has turned to other laws to create new tariffs. The latest went into effect overnight. It's Morning Edition from NPR News.
4: On KQED News, an Oakland City Council member says she was assaulted and robbed by someone she knows.
3: Police in Madison, Wisconsin shot and killed a man they were trying to arrest. They claimed he pulled a knife and there was a struggle. Amy Martinez.
5: And I'm Michelle Martin. Witness video appears to show the man on the ground when an officer fires. Also, can the U.S. pressure Nicaragua into holding elections? It's Friday, July 24th. On this day in 1851, England updated its tax system. Instead of asking people what they earned, the government taxed based on how many windows their house had. That led to new buildings without enough fresh air, so the tax went out the window. News is next.
6: Live from NPR News in Washington, I'm Janine Herbst. President Trump is imposing sweeping 10 to 12.5% tariffs on 60 major U.S. trading partners today, saying they used forced labor. This after the Supreme Court struck down his previous levies. The U.S. Trade Representative's office says more than 99% of U.S. imports come from these economies, though a broad swath of goods, including those energy-related, are exempted. New airstrikes between the U.S. and Iran are impacting energy prices around the world. The U.S. military struck Iran again last night for the 13th consecutive night in a row. This as Iran says it hit U.S. targets in Bahrain and Jordan. That briefly sent oil prices higher yesterday, and gas prices in the U.S. hit an average of $4.10 for a gallon of regular today. NPR's Adil Al-Shalchi has more.
7: Brent crude oil, which is the international standard, jumped over 6% to $100 a barrel. It came after the Iran-backed Yemeni Houthis attacked two Saudi oil tankers in the Red Sea. The U.S. said last night that it completed a 13th round of strikes in Iran, attacking military command centers, drone storage facilities, and coastal surveillance sites. Iranian state media reported explosions in the southwest of the country, where some of Iran's most sensitive military and maritime areas are. Iran retaliated with its own attacks targeting U.S. bases in Bahrain and Kuwait. Hadil Al-Shalchi, NPR News, Istanbul.
6: An Indian educator whose hunger strike helped swell anti-government protesters says he's broken his fast after 26 days. NPR's Dia Hadid has more.
8: Anti-government protests escalated across India after Sanam Wangchuk was forcibly taken to a government hospital on July 18. Wangchuk broke his fast after the Prime Minister Narendra Modi addressed protesters for the first time since they began their sit-in over a month ago. Modi promised speedy trials to punish those involved in exam paper leaks. The leak of a medical entrance exam in May forced the cancellation of results for around 2 million students and was a key trigger for protests. Protest leaders say they'll hold talks with the government and will demand the resignation of the education minister. They've called on students to keep protesting, even as authorities try to prevent people from reaching the main protest site in New Delhi by shutting public transport down. Dia Hadid, NPR News.
6: In Georgia, 16-year-old Colt Gray changed his plea today to guilty to charges of murder and other crimes in the 2024 shooting at his high school that left 4 dead, 9 injured. Victims are giving impact statements. Gray is expected to be sentenced

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1: It is 19 minutes after 7 o'clock. Let's go check traffic again with Mel Baker.
2: Yeah, it's definitely a slow Friday morning, but we're going to check some of the slowdowns in San Jose. Northbound 101 slow from 680 to 880. In Hayward, southbound 880 slows from about Highway 92 down to Highway 84. There's no delays on either the San Mateo or Dumbarton bridges. Up in Contra Costa County, out of Pittsburgh, Highway 4 westbound is slow and becomes kind of stop and around Railroad Avenue, and then becomes stop and go around Bay Point and slow out to about Willow Pass Road. Mel Baker for KQED.
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3: 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Next time on Forum, Angelica Glass started taking long walks as a way to relieve the stress from her decades as a social worker trying to help families struggling with poverty. 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Her new book is Scavenging Beauty, a Memoir in Walks. 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
0: This is Morning Edition from NPR News. I'm Michelle Martin.
4: And I'm A. Martinez. The United States is condemning Nicaragua's longtime leader, 80-year-old Daniel Ortega, who said there will be no more elections in his country. But tough words from the U.S. in the past did not stop Nicaragua from becoming one of the most authoritarian countries in the Americas. Here's NPR's Eider Peralta.
5: It was during a celebration of Nicaragua's socialist revolution that co-president Daniel Ortega went on a tirade accusing the United States of bankrolling political candidates. It was then that he dropped this bombshell.
6: Aquí no volverán a haber elecciones. Volverán a haber elecciones.
5: This country will never have any more elections.
6: Para que por ahí intenten ellos atrapar el gobierno.
5: There will be no more elections that they can use to take the government, to take power. Carolina Sandoval Jimenez at the Washington office on Latin America says the decree shouldn't have come as a surprise. The Nicaraguan government, after all, has either exiled or jailed nearly all of its opposition figures. But even North Korea has elections. So proposing a blanket ban, says Sandoval Jimenez,
7: breaks with the tradition of even the most autocratic leaders in the world to have that simulation of making citizens participate in elections.
5: Secretary of State Marco Rubio quickly issued a statement saying Ortega's words proved his, quote, cowardice and fear of the Nicaraguan people's will. He added that the U.S. and the international community wouldn't stand by while the Nicaraguan government deepened its repression. Ortega's wife and co-president Rosario Murillo then went on state TV to say Ortega was taken out of context.
8: Elecciones, sí, pero elecciones propias,
5: Yes, there will be elections, she said, but proper elections based on our sovereignty. Félix Maradiaga, an opposition leader in exile, says the swift reaction by the United States gives him hope that the U.S. may take action.
8: For the first time in a long time, I see that at least the language has changed.
5: The U.S., he says, has suddenly started positioning Nicaragua as a national security challenge. But to John Feely, a former American diplomat who focused on Latin America, this dance is all too familiar. Feely says for decades, Democratic and Republican administrations have been too busy with other things to pay attention to Nicaragua. When Ortega took the presidency for a second time in 2007, the U.S. was dealing with Afghanistan and Iraq. Biden was much more concerned about immigration. And Trump, says Feely, is transactional.
9: Trump says to himself what he always says. What do I get from Nicaragua? And the answer is slim to none, and Slim just left town.
5: Nicaragua, for example, doesn't have the oil or rare earth minerals of Venezuela, and it's not important geographically.
9: It may be that Ortega's superpower is that he's so irrelevant. Sadly, tragically, the democratic freedom of expression and self-determination of the Nicaraguan people just ain't enough to convince them that the juice is worth the squeeze.
5: To Feely, Nicaragua will continue to be a case of what he calls a creeping infection of dictatorial control. Ida Peralta, NPR News, Mexico City.
0: It's Friday and time for StoryCorps. Today, we remember the bombing at the Summer Olympics in Atlanta 30 years ago. It killed one person and wounded more than 100. Those numbers might have been higher if security guard Richard Jewell had not spotted a suspicious backpack, alerted authorities, and started clearing the area before the bomb exploded. First, he was praised as a hero. Then, Jewell was erroneously singled out as the FBI's prime suspect. His friend, attorney Watson Bryant, helped represent him. At StoryCorps, Watson told his wife how they met.
10: Richard was hired as the mail supply room clerk. His nickname became Radar because he would sort of anticipate what people needed. I'd find a Snickers bar on my desk, and then there would be a can of cold Diet Coke behind my chair. He just liked helping people. And about 8 years later, he got his dream job at the Olympics.
11: When was the first you learned that FBI may have him as a primary suspect?
10: I remember newsboys hawking newspapers with the headline, FBI suspects hero guard may have planted bomb. They all believed he was the one that did it because, you know, he lives with his mother, so that makes him weird.
11: I was sure that he was innocent. But it was every newspaper, every news on the TV.
10: Cameras trained on all their windows. It was a mob for a couple of months until he was no longer a target of their investigation. And then Richard gave his statement.
12: While the government can tell you that I am an innocent man, the government's letter cannot give me back my good name or my reputation.
10: The most devastating thing for him was its effect on his mother.
12: For 88 days, my mother lived a nightmare too. Mom, thanks for standing by me and believing in me. I love you.
10: I don't know that you can ever overcome the stress associated with being the number one villain on earth. I think the immense pressure had a direct effect on his health. He died of a heart attack. He was 44 years old, and he lived his whole life with some people thinking he got away with something, even though he was the hero.
11: Except he never thought of himself as that.
10: And the thing that haunted him always, could I have stopped it earlier? I think Richard would like to be remembered the way that I remember him. A good man that always tried his best to do the right thing. That's what I think.
0: Watson and Nadja Bryant remembering Richard Jewell. Their interview is archived at the Library of Congress. In 2005, Eric Robert Rudolph was convicted of the 1996 bombing in Atlanta's Centennial Olympic Park.
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1: Brian Watt coming in with news in just a minute. First, here's Milt Baker with traffic.
2: The Golden Gate Bridge, northbound 101, just after the mid-span area, we have the left lane blocked by a slow-moving vehicle. 37 westbound in Vallejo, the backup really begins just through the lane merge and a little slow out towards Skaggs Island. Mel Baker for KQED.
1: 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I'm Sandy Althaus. Good morning. 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
14: Live from KQED News, I'm Brian Watt. The European Union fined Google nearly $1 billion on Thursday over business practices fought over in Bay Area courtrooms. KQED's Rachel Miro has more from our Silicon Valley desk.
15: European regulators found Google buried rivals in its own search results and blocked app developers from telling customers about cheaper ways to pay. Similar story here. In one case, a San Francisco jury ruled against Google over its app store. In another, San Francisco's Yelp is suing over search results. UC Berkeley law professor Tejas Navarchenia says the European decision carries no legal weight in U.S. courts, but it still lands.
16: It contributes to a perception and atmosphere that some of these large companies are not always acting in consumers' best interests.
15: In a blog post, Google described the European move as product degradation driven by a small group of self-serving complainants. I'm Rachel Miro, KQED News.
14: A judge could decide next month whether to end the prosecution of a Marin County teenager who crashed while driving a car full of her friends, killing four of them. The CHP has said the fiery wreck in Woodacre last April was caused by speeding, but a defense attorney has questioned the investigation. The driver, now 17, faces a misdemeanor charge of vehicular manslaughter, but the judge could move her into a diversion program. The Chronicle reports that families of the victims are split on whether the case should continue toward trial. The next court hearing is set for August 10th. A trial for a Bay Area man accused of assaulting a federal officer during a protest against ICE could begin as soon as Monday. KQED's Joseph Jiha reports.
17: Caleb Ranney is charged with misdemeanor damage to government property for allegedly kicking a Sallyport door on a federal building in San Francisco during an August 8th protest. He's also charged with misdemeanor assault for allegedly pushing a federal officer. Public defenders have argued in court filings that a federal agent fired pepper balls at a small group of unarmed protesters just before the alleged assault, and others illegally searched Ranney. The defense is expected to file a motion to dismiss the case this week. A judge could rule on that motion first thing Monday. I'm Joseph Jiha, KQED News.
14: 69 former and current tenants of a low-income housing complex in East Oakland have filed a lawsuit over poor living conditions. The lawsuit, filed Wednesday, alleges residents of the 324-unit Oakland Station live in squalor-like conditions, including a building-wide cockroach infestation, broken elevators, and no heat or hot water. Raman Popol, an attorney representing the residents, said that the ConAm Management Corporation continues to ignore these and other lingering issues.
18: The management practice is to gaslight, retaliate, harass, silence, intimidate, and bully tenants when they speak out.
14: The residents are also calling on city and state leaders to step in and enforce housing laws. ConAm has not yet responded to a request for comment. Sports, the Giants host the Angels this evening and through the weekend. In soccer, Bay FC plays in Houston, and tomorrow evening, the Quakes host the LA Galaxy, and the Roots host Sacramento Republic FC. I'm Brian Watt, KQED News.
1: 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There we go. 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Jarl and Pamela Mohn, focusing on civil liberties, foster youth, public radio, and the arts. 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Good morning, it's Friday, July 24th. I'm Sandy Althaus. 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
4: 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Amy Martinez in Los Angeles, California.
0: And I'm Michelle Martin in Washington, D.C. Good morning. Crowds gathered in Madison, Wisconsin last night in memory of Corey Ruiz.
4: Police shot and killed him on Wednesday after a struggle as they tried to arrest him. The four officers involved have been placed on administrative leave.
0: Wisconsin Public Radio Sarah Lear is here to tell us more. Good morning, Sarah.
19: Good morning.
0: First, what do we know about how all of this unfolded?
19: Here's what Madison police say happened. They responded to a report about a man checking car doors. That man was Corey Ruiz. He fled from police on a bike. Eventually, they caught up to him and there was a struggle. They say Ruiz pulled out a knife during the scuffle. The police used a taser on him. They say it didn't work. And they say at some point an officer was injured by the knife. That was the same officer who shot and killed Ruiz. Bystander video appears to show Ruiz on the ground. At the time, this officer fired what sounded like 3 shots. Madison Mayor Satya Rhodes Conway said in a press conference yesterday that the city has to do better.
20: I want to be clear. It does not matter who you are or what your past is. You should not lose your life as a result of an encounter with law enforcement. That should not happen.
19: She's probably alluding to the fact that court records show Corey Ruiz has a long history of criminal convictions, including resisting arrest and one involving injury to police. The mayor says she has a lot of questions about the shooting, including what police did or did not do to de-escalate the situation. Emotions are running high in Madison. On Thursday afternoon, the city's press conference was interrupted by protesters who shouted and took over the mic for an extended period of time before city officials eventually resumed talking.
0: And I know that you've been reporting on this. So what else have you learned about Corey Ruiz?
19: He was 38 years old. He was a father. His young daughter was at the vigil last night, along with other loved ones who wore T-shirts with his face on it. One of the people I spoke to there was Tony Smith, who knew Ruiz since middle school. He says they bonded over rap and basketball.
21: When you get to know him, he's like real open and talkative, but at first he's pretty shy. And he's a good guy. He was always, no matter what, he always made time for his kid, his daughter.
22: That's a fact.
21: That's a fact. No matter what he was going through.
19: Worth noting, there have been 2 other fatal shootings by police in the same Madison neighborhood since 2012, so the community is pretty raw.
0: And tell us more about how this investigation is proceeding.
19: The Wisconsin Division of Criminal Investigation is looking into the shooting. Authorities have not released the name of the officer who killed Ruiz. One thing to note, the police officers were not wearing body cameras. That's because Madison police don't have them department-wide. There is some momentum building in City Hall to change that, though. Beyond that, Madison police do have dashboard cameras, and there are multiple bystander videos circulating about the incident.
0: That is Sarah Lear with Wisconsin Public Radio joining us after a long couple of days of reporting. Sarah, thanks so much for joining us.
19: Thank you.
4: For more about how people in Madison are reacting to the shooting, we've called Brandy Grayson. She's the founder and CEO of Urban Triage. That's a community advocacy group in Madison, Wisconsin. Brandy, we've heard some of the reaction of people in Madison. What about from the people that you know and have been talking to? What kind of reaction are you hearing from them?
23: Thank you for having me. The reaction is a horror, rage, anger. We are watching and have watched from multiple angles the murder of another black man in the street in daylight. And you just don't have words for it. It's like, what do you do? And we have we know the results. We know that they're going to gaslight us. We know the chief of police is going to do what the chief of police does consistently in our community, is tell us, oh, we're going to investigate this as a homicide. We're going to do our due diligence. We're here to hear you. We want to host listening sessions. We want to be part of your, you know, the solution. But we know what white supremacy racism looks like at play. The story has been the same for decades. The story is the same here in Madison as it was in Minneapolis, in numerous areas across our country. Racism looks like cops being unable to escalate situations when it comes to black skin, black bodies, and black mental wellness. Instead of facing black folks who are suffering with care, they're faced with gun violence. It's ironic because then the story gets to, it gets changed and gets focused on his criminal history, his, what he did to, the story's the same. Like, what did he do? What happened leading up to that? It absolutely does not matter what happened leading up to that moment.
4: So let me actually get, let me give police's account of what happened, yeah, according to police. Mm-hmm. They say that Ruiz was armed with a knife,
23: yeah,
4: that he fought back against police, and mm-hmm, that he eluded them at one point. So,
23: sure.
4: So what does accountability going forward look like to you?
23: I don't know if there is accountability, but I think there's a couple things we must recognize, is that the same police department also murdered Richard Lee Johnson, which is not part of the conversation. He was a black man that was in custody in December 2024, and the police said that he died of an overdose in their custody. We were watching the videos of five police on top of his neck, and putting him in the police car, dash cams, like you said, begging for his life. They put him in the cell. He dies. The medical examiner reports it as a drug overdose. Our independent monitor comes in and says, actually, that wasn't a drug overdose. He died because of the negligence of the police. He died because of the injuries he suffered because of the police. So this system is, this is the same story. It just looks different. The story is that Corey slashed the police. The knife is seen on the floor. You see it on the ground. You see different angles. Corey has mental health. The officers who murdered him knew Corey. This is a small city. This isn't New York. Like, everybody, yeah, here knows each other. We know the members in our community who are suffering from mental health crisis. We know the homeless population. The police who murdered him knew him. He was well known in that neighborhood. He was always around. And yes, he was called because someone said he was looking through cars. He jumps on his bike. The police hits him with their bike. They don't tell you that. He falls off the bike. Three police officers are on him. One police calls knife. You see the knife fall. They tase him. He falls. The police stands over him and shoots him three times.
4: The three shots in the video, yeah.
23: Yeah, it was horrific. There's no reason for this to have to happen. It could have been just de-escalated. And what we know is that they're not going to be hold the police department accountable. It's the same story.
4: Brandy, in the short amount of time that we have left, is there something about Corey Ruiz's life that you think has moved so many people to speak out and demonstrate?
23: I think because the story is he was a criminal. Look at his history. He's a criminal. But a person's humanity and defending their humanity is not predicated on their history, right? And it's the same story. Black man suffering mental health crisis. It's the same thing that happened with Tony Robinson. He was suffering. He needed care. They blew him away, shot him seven times on the steps, same neighborhood, a block down. It's the same story, same response. People are tired. And with everything that's happening in our world, we want justice, we want accountability, and we want it now.
4: Brandy Grayson is the founder and CEO of Urban Triage. Brandy, thank you.
23: Thank you.

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1: Coming up is a story you don't want to sleep through. Japan's prime minister says she gets just 0 to 3 hours of sleep per night. NPR's Michelle Martin asks John Hopkins, Dr. Sarah Benjamin, how much sleep most people need to get through the day. Let's check traffic first. Here's Mel Baker.
2: We go to San Leandro for our ongoing SIG alert, 238 northbound before 880. The three right lanes remain blocked by a car crash there involving a big rig that jackknifed and hit the center divide and spilled some fuel oil. Traffic still backed up to 580. Expect to clear this at 10 a.m. The other SIG alert, though, in Redwood City is cleared. It's left traffic on 101 northbound between University Avenue and about Woodside Road still pretty much backed up. Mel Baker for KQED.
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3: Coming up on the California Report, a tiny shorebird whose habitat is threatened by development and sea level rise is making a slow recovery along the West Coast.
4: There's pretty good evidence that, you know, snowy plovers are sensitive to human use of beaches, so not just others of development here, but recreation.
3: I'm Alex Hall. We'll have that story and more on the next California Report.
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8: And I'm Michelle Martin with a topic near and dear to our hearts here at Morning Edition. I'm talking about sleep. Japan's Prime Minister Sanae Takeuchi says since taking office in October of last year, she gets 0 to 3 hours of sleep a night. Her post on social media has been viewed more than 36 million times, touching off debates about work-life balance and the amount of sleep we need. So let's ask an expert. Dr. Sarah Benjamin is the medical director at the Johns Hopkins Sleep Disorder Center. Good morning, Dr. Benjamin.
9: Good morning.
8: Good. I hope I didn't interfere with your sleep.
9: No, I'm doing okay. I'm usually up this time.
8: Okay. Okay. Is it possible to function on 0 to 3 hours a night, as Japan's prime minister says she does?
9: I would hope that 0 to 3 would be very rare. And if that's really the, I don't think that's really the average. Even people who are really genetically short sleepers probably get 4 to 6 hours of sleep.
8: What's the minimum amount of sleep that most adults need to function? And I mean by function, I don't mean just like stand there and exist in a zombie-like state. I mean to actually function optimally.
9: For optimal functioning, most adults need about 7 hours of sleep.
8: So if you don't get that much sleep, does it affect not just how you feel, but how you behave? Could it impair your judgment, for example? Asking for a friend.
9: Right. Well, I mean, obviously, you don't have to have that much sleep every single night. But over time, you're going to do your best if you are able to get closer to the 7 hours of sleep. And, you know, there's variations. Obviously, there's some people who are shorter sleepers and some people are longer sleepers. There are some people who really need 9+ hours of sleep to be at their best. So there's a lot of individual variation even for adults.
8: You know, some people track their sleep on phones or apps or like those rings that are some people wear. What does science say about using tech to improve sleep? Does that work?
9: So it's one tool. We usually call it like the quantified self, though, if it gets, you know, too extreme. I think it's really more important to go on how you feel. But if using that tool is helpful for you and you can track yourself rather than comparing yourself to others, it could be a tool you can use along with how you're feeling to decide, you know, if this is the best sleep for you.
8: Okay. So what's your number one tip to help us sleep more and better?
9: Number one tip is hard. I think, though, when people talk about getting up, going to sleep around the same time, I think really it's more important to get up closer to the same time, to listen to your body as far as when you're tired and try to wind down and have time to wind down before going to sleep. And then just getting up consistently around the same time is going to help strengthen that.
8: So I need to keep getting up at 2 in the morning for the rest of my life. You're kind of bumming me out here. Sorry.
9: Right. You'll adapt as your needs change. Right. But I mean, obviously this is what you need to do right now for your job. So it's a different situation than most people.
8: Okay. And before we let you go, what's your word on naps?
9: So short naps can be helpful. It's good to set a timer so that you can sleep 15, 20 minutes for a nap. That can be helpful. And if you're sleep deprived, if your regular schedule doesn't allow the full sleep, then it probably is a good idea to take that nap.
8: You hear that? I'm going to take a nap later. Okay, that's Dr. Sarah Benjamin, Medical Director at the Johns Hopkins Sleep Disorder Center. Thank you so much.
9: Thank you.
8: This is Morning Edition from NPR News. I'm Michelle Martin.
0: And I'm A. Martinez.
1: Oh, that word, it's delicious. Mel Baker knows what sleeping is all about, or maybe he doesn't, but he's here with traffic. Hey, Mel.
2: 280 northbound before El Monte Road in the Los Altos Hills. We have a crash involving several vehicles blocking the slow lane there. Traffic is backed up to Magdalena Avenue. In San Jose, 280 in the southbound direction before Meridian Avenue, a traffic hazard of some kind is reported blocking the two right lanes. We know it's not a stall, not sure what kind of object is there. And 101 northbound from the Capitol Expressway in San Jose up to about 880 is slow to stop and go. Mel Baker for KQED.
10: I'm Jeff Bennett. On the next NewsHour, 1 month after earthquakes hit Venezuela, a look at the recovery effort and U.S. involvement. That's Friday on the PBS NewsHour.
1: 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I need sleep. 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
15: From Marketplace in Washington, I'm Kimberly Adams. A new batch of tariffs went into effect overnight, and there's more to come. The Trump administration is trying to rebuild the tariff wall torn down by a Supreme Court ruling earlier this year. Marketplace's Nancy Marshall-Genzer joins me with the details. Good morning, Nancy.
16: Good morning.
15: Let's start with what happened overnight. What new tariffs did we wake up to this morning?
16: Well, the U.S. will now impose tariffs of 10 to 12.5% on 60 of our trading partners. The Trump administration says these new duties were imposed because those countries didn't do enough to curb forced labor. These new duties took effect just as a temporary 10% global tariff was expiring. Of course, those temporary tariffs were put in place after the Supreme Court overturned President Trump's blanket global tariffs earlier this year.
13: But there are some exceptions here. One of them apparently is instant coffee.
16: Yeah, thank God. The administration exempted some products that aren't really produced in the U.S., like instant coffee. Also, cork from Europe. Oil and natural gas are also exempted, as are products already covered by national security tariffs, things like steel and aluminum.
13: And there are more to come. There's another tariff investigation underway. What do we know so far about that?
16: Yeah, this is another investigation under Section 301 of U.S. trade law. It's looking at countries the U.S. says overproduce and sell certain products at prices so low that U.S. producers can't compete. This investigation covers 16 U.S. trading partners, including, surprise, surprise, China, also other Asian countries and the European Union. It is not clear, though, when those additional tariffs will be announced.
13: Marketplace's Nancy Marshall-Genzer. Thank you, Nancy.
16: You're welcome.
13: Let's do the numbers. The Dow is up 74 points. That's a tenth of a percent. The S&P 500 is basically flat, up less than a tenth of a percent. The NASDAQ is down 0.6%, and the 10-year Treasury yield is down at 4.67%. Every Friday morning, we send the best of Marketplace straight to your inbox. 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We'll get an update on new home sales later this morning. Housing affordability is an ongoing issue across the country. Mortgage buyer Freddie Mac released data Thursday showing the average long-term mortgage rate is at its highest in almost a year, with a 30-year fixed sitting at 6.58%. High rates are one issue making it hard for people to afford homes, but so is simple supply and demand. Not enough homes for all the people who want them. Lots of cities are eyeing their empty office space as a way to create more housing supply, with office to apartment conversions up at least 28% from last year. That's according to a report out earlier this year from Rent Cafe. But a recent scare in Midtown New York City, where support beams buckled inside a former office tower being converted to apartments, is increasing scrutiny on the projects. So we wanted to check in on how these office conversions have been going in New York and what lessons other cities can learn from New York's process. Here to discuss it is New York City Controller Mark Levine. Welcome to the show.
17: Thank you, Kimberly. Great to be here.
13: Overall, how has the office to residential conversion in New York been going so far?
17: Well, look, we're in the midst of the worst housing affordability crisis in New York City history. And the office to residential conversions have been one of the big bright spots, solving a problem for the city. We have tens of millions of square feet of vacant office space, especially in Midtown Manhattan coming out of the pandemic, but also leading to something positive, which is adding to our supply of housing and supply of affordable housing. It is alarming to see what's happened at the former Pfizer building. And I'm very much hoping it doesn't derail what has otherwise been a real success story for New York City.
13: What do you think it's going to take to restore folks' confidence?
17: So I think we have to both point to a solution to whatever went wrong here and remind people that we overall have a really strong record of safety in construction in New York City, and we have a very robust building code.
13: You know, a fiscal analysis was done on these conversions last year under your predecessor, looking at the cost of the tax incentives that can make these projects work. Is it your take that the numbers back the strategy?
17: Yes, actually, I do. These are big, complicated projects. To make it work, they needed a tax incentive. And the proposition was, well, if these things just sit vacant as empty office buildings, it's not good for our economy. It's not good for our tax base. And so we are giving people a break on the property tax because this incentivized construction that wouldn't otherwise take place. And as a condition of that, Kimberly, we are requiring that 25% of the units be permanently affordable. And so in these neighborhoods of Midtown Manhattan, which otherwise would be very, very expensive for people to live, we're now going to get thousands of affordable units. And that's all because of this tax program.
13: What lessons do you think that other cities can take from New York's experience thus far with these conversions?
17: Look, I think probably every downtown in America is struggling right now coming out of the pandemic. We've all got to figure this out. And I think that there is a win-win here where we can solve the problem of vacant office space and solve the problem of lack of housing. It's going to require flexibility because these are complicated projects. The engineering's tough. These were not built to be apartments. The cities that are doing this, I think, are reaping the rewards. And then what you get is a vibrant 24-hour community that ends up being better for the office space that remains. And in fact, what you're seeing in Midtown is that the newer Class A office buildings are renting like gangbusters. So this also, in the end, could help save what office space remains.
13: New York City Comptroller Mark Levine, thank you so much.
17: Thank you, Kimberly.
13: Our executive producer is Nancy Fargali. Our digital team includes

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1: Did you know that the Bay Area played a big role in the invention of the wetsuit? Well, you'll hear about it coming up in just a few minutes on KQED News. First to Petaluma with Mel Baker.
2: 101 southbound before Petaluma Boulevard South, we have one of those mobile traffic posts that has ended up right in one of the center lanes where it's not supposed to be, so vehicles swerving out of the way there. 37 westbound, not much left of our backup. It's basically from a Walnut to the lane merge right now, a little slow in other sections out towards Sears Point. Richmond San Rafael Bridge, the backup begins at Stenmark Drive to the Toll Plaza, but it does remain slow to mid-span. Mel Baker, 4KQED.
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3: I'm Alexis Madrigal. Next time on Forum, Angelica Glass started taking long walks as a way to relieve the stress from her decades as a social worker trying to help families struggling with poverty. 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Her new book is Scavenging Beauty, a Memoir in Walks. That's at 9 a.m. right here on KQED.
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4: It's Morning Edition on KQED. I'm Brian Watt. A nonprofit in San Francisco serving South Asian trans immigrants says it's at risk of shutting its doors due to a lack of funding. KQED's Nisa Khan has more.
5: Last October during Diwali, Anjani Rimi achieved a dream, securing a physical space for her organization, Pariva Bay Area.
6: We built something very unique, a culturally rooted home where Global South transgender immigrants belong.
5: But 9 months later, Pariva is now struggling to stay open as its funding has run out.
6: I have poured my blood, sweat, tears. I'm hurting, I'm grieving.
5: Rimi says the organization has relied on several city and state grants. Since 2018, Pariva has mainly offered resettlement support to gender-diverse immigrants with a focus on South Asian communities. Now, that work is on pause, Rimi says.
6: The hardest part is not that Pariva Bay Area wasn't funded. It's knowing what the decision means for people who depend on us.
5: Rimi says the organization is seeking just over $1 million, and it's reaching out to the city and corporate partners, among others. In a statement, a spokesperson for the mayor's office in San Francisco said it's working with the Board of Supervisors to secure additional funding to support the work Pariva has been doing. I'm Nisa Khan, KQED News.
4: The guy most often credited with inventing the first wetsuit is Jack O'Neill. He sold it out of one of the nation's first surf shops near Ocean Beach in San Francisco. But many people don't know that a physicist at UC Berkeley had a big role to play in the wetsuit's early invention, too. KQED's Gabriella Glick looked into this for our podcast, Bay Curious.
7: During World War II, the U.S. military learned the hard way that a soldier's capacity to function in cold water could make or break an invasion. For the Allied forces, one of the major challenges of the war was figuring out how to land ships and soldiers on heavily fortified enemy coasts. The concrete, metal, and wood obstacles could only really be dealt with by soldiers in the water.
8: The story of the United States Navy's frogmen is a story of adventure, of brave men against the enemy and against the sea.
7: So-called frogmen trained in warm weather Florida, in mild surf. Not the kind of conditions you'd typically find off the coast of France.
9: The weather was none too good, but the little ships plugged on manfully to the beaches, bringing enormous support in manpower and weapons.
7: On D-Day, they deployed to Omaha Beach. And as historian Peter Westwick tells it, they were pretty poorly equipped.
10: And basically, they're just wearing kind of like wool sweaters and things like that. And they suffered terribly. Their casualty rate was like 50%.
7: The soldiers were left exposed to enemy fire, doing precision work in cold water for a long time. For the U.S. military, the whole war was one big wake-up call.
10: The U.S. Navy is quickly realizing, okay, the equipment that these divers are wearing really is going to make a difference. So the Navy started thinking more about how we can improve these things.
7: At the time, if you wanted to stay warm underwater, dry suits were the answer.
10: And what the dry suit basically did was, as its name suggests, was it kept you dry.
7: The suits were bulky. You'd bundle up in wool layers and then step into a watertight rubber shell. Suit squeeze was common, pinching watermen in sensitive places at the most inopportune times. Imagine trying to disarm a bomb underwater while wearing 20 leather jackets stacked on top of each other. Not exactly practical combat gear. After the war, the Navy turned to scientists for help. One man in particular seemed like a good bet, Hugh Bradner.
10: And Hugh Bradner is a diver. He likes to dive in his spare time and has dived in cold water regions before.
7: Bradner got his PhD in physics from Caltech. During World War II, he worked on the Manhattan Project, helping the United States develop the atomic bomb. After that, he got a job as a professor at UC Berkeley.
10: He's diving and swimming and playing water polo around the Bay Area. So avid kind of waterman, as we would call it now, but also a top-notch physicist.
7: Bradner joined the project, working first on a different problem, a suit to protect divers from underwater explosions. He's tinkering with these foam materials, using them like shock absorbers, and starts wondering if the foam could also help keep divers warm.
10: And then he comes in and ends up with the really fundamental contribution to this whole enterprise.
7: You don't have to stay dry to stay warm.
10: Before, the whole assumption was that, you know, if you're in cold water, the way you keep from getting cold is to keep the water out. Bradner says, you let the water in.
7: Let the water in, he thought, and your body would warm it up naturally.
10: And the material acts not as a barrier, but rather as an insulator. So this is really his crucial insight.
7: His other big breakthrough was identifying the kind of material needed to make that happen.
10: You know, when he's looking around for materials to test, here is this material right at hand that the chemical industry is cranking out in great quantities, especially for the U.S. military.
7: Neoprene. The synthetic rubber was invented in the 1930s by chemists at DuPont. During World War II, it became an important substitute for rubber, which was hard to come by. Inventors improved on the material, making it better and more widely available, just in time for Bradner to prototype his wetsuit.
10: He begins testing this in 1951. He tests them in swimming pools, he tests them in Lake Tahoe, and they seem to work.
7: It was a novel idea and a patentable invention. Bradner's 1951 letter describing his idea is the earliest known documentation of what would later become known as the wetsuit.
4: That was an excerpt from our podcast, Bay Curious, reported by KQED's Gabriella Glick. There's a lot more to this story. Look for Bay Curious on your favorite podcast apps. I'm Brian Watt. 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
1: Brian will be right back with more news headlines. First, though, Mel Baker is in with a problem in Oakland.
2: Yeah, it's 880 northbound before 23rd Avenue. A bumper in the left lane. Traffic slows back to High Street. A Bay Bridge back up just between the toll plaza and the metering lights. It's slow and a little stop-and-go traffic right before the island and then slow all the way through San Francisco. Mel Baker for KQED.
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11: Live from NPR News in Washington, I'm Nora Rahm. U.S. military officials say U.S. missiles struck targets in Iran last night for the 13th consecutive night. Iran responded by firing on U.S. bases in neighboring Arab countries. Ukrainian President Volodymyr Zelensky is scheduled to meet with President Trump at the White House on Tuesday to discuss the war with Russia, according to a White House official not authorized to speak. Meanwhile, at least six people were killed in a Ukrainian drone strike on Russia overnight. NPR's Charles Maines reports.
12: The deaths occurred when drones struck a factory in the city of Kirov, some 600 miles to the northeast of Moscow. Ukrainian President Volodymyr Zelensky said the enterprise was active in producing missile equipment, a claim NPR has not independently confirmed. Meanwhile, Ukrainian drones struck warehouses tied to the online retailer Wildberries, Russia's equivalent of Amazon, for the fourth time this week. Ukraine has justified the attacks by accusing Wildberries of trading in drone and other military hardware, a charge the company and Kremlin deny. Yet the Ukrainian attacks also appear part of a wider campaign to disrupt daily commerce and make Russians feel the war, now in its fifth year, more acutely. Charles Maines, NPR News, Moscow.
11: President Trump is imposing new tariffs of 10% to 12.5% on 59 countries and the European Union, claiming they failed to curb imports made with forced labor. This is NPR News in Washington.
4: Live from KQED News, I'm Brian Watt in Oakland. Oakland City Council member Rowena Brown says she was assaulted and robbed by an acquaintance she was supporting through a difficult time. Oakland police say that person is Tay Milhouse, a music and live events promoter who Brown appointed to the city's Cannabis Regulatory Commission earlier this year. The Chronicle reports Milhouse allegedly punched the council member twice, causing her to fall to the ground, and then dragged her into her living room by her hair and pressed her knee on Brown's neck. Milhouse was reportedly arrested Tuesday and booked into the Santa Rita jail. The Oakland side is reporting that prosecutors on Wednesday charged Milhouse with first-degree residential robbery, assault with force likely to produce great bodily injury, and false imprisonment by violence. Residents in Solano County are getting additional help navigating the legal system thanks to a new self-help phone line service that's provided through a collaboration between Solano Superior Court and Los Angeles County. Services provided include help accessing important case files and explaining complicated legal terms. Sarah McAhey is an assistant court executive officer.
13: This is really going to reach a variety of Solano County residents, you know, that need help and might not be able to come in person to do that.
4: The service is only available to individuals involved in family law matters and care court, but McAhey says she hopes it will expand in the future. I'm Brian Watt, KQED News.
1: 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And thank you.
14: Coming up on the California Report, a tiny shorebird whose habitat is threatened by development and sea level rise is making a slow recovery along the West Coast.
15: There's pretty good evidence that, you know, snowy plovers are sensitive to human use of beaches, so not just others of development here, but recreation.
14: I'm Alex Hall. We'll have that story and more on the next California Report.
1: The California Report this afternoon at 4:30 and again in the evening at 6:30. 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
16: This is Morning Edition from NPR News. Amy Martinez in Los Angeles, California.
17: And I'm Michelle Martin in Washington, D.C. Good morning. In a week when President Trump witnessed the dignified transfer of the remains of four soldiers, the president was posting on social media. He compared their deaths and those of the other 14 troops killed in this war to the losses suffered in previous conflicts.
16: Everything from Trump's own operation in Venezuela with no fatalities to Vietnam, where 58,000 troops were killed or went missing. But the war with Iran has now led to more deaths for American troops than during the entire 4 years of the Biden administration. 16 troops died then, including 13 killed during the withdrawal from Afghanistan.
17: But we wanted to hear more about how military families are thinking about all this. So we called Steve Walsh, who covers the military and veterans at member station WHRO in Norfolk, Virginia, which is home to the largest naval station in the world. Good morning, Steve.
18: Good morning, Michelle.
17: So what have you seen and heard in the last couple of weeks in Norfolk?
18: You know, we've seen a lot of ships deploying since the beginning of the Trump administration. Not only the buildup for the war in Iran, a number of Navy ships were sent to the area around Venezuela and have remained down there. I was recently at the homecoming for the USS Fort Lauderdale. The ship carries sailors and Marines. They left in August and spent more than 11 months in the Caribbean. They were extended several times, the last time to help with the earthquake relief in Venezuela. Andrea Brewer of Tennessee was waiting for her son Thomas Jones, an electronic technician, on board the ship.
19: You can't help when you're a mom to worry. I'm going to worry. You know, I was worried where there'd be aftershocks or anything like that. But I truly did feel like he was in good hands and they were going to keep him safe.
17: So what else have service members and their families been talking to you about?
18: Well, opinions in the military vary as widely as they do in the rest of the country, but you do get a sense of the weariness around the pace of deployment. I talked with Stephanie Pino, who was waiting for her wife, Lieutenant Marine Marcon Medea, a supply officer on board the USS Fort Lauderdale. Pino says she's struggled with her wife being gone for nearly a year.
20: Sometimes it's really difficult. Sometimes you just can cry. And, you know, she's doing something really important, and, you know, that's the important thing is her job.
17: You've also been reporting on the troops and families who were evacuated from Bahrain and other U.S. bases in the region at the beginning of the Iran war. What's happening with them?
18: So we're reaching out to sailors and spouses. Hundreds of sailors and their families came through Norfolk and Fort Lauderdale, where CENTCOM is headquartered. Many were rushed out of the U.S. bases in the region with only a backpack, leaving everything else behind. The Navy says they have not worked out a permanent solution for many of them. One woman I talked to says she and her husband are on their seventh hotel room. And now, with the fighting escalating again, they don't expect to return to Bahrain anytime soon.
17: That is Steve Walsh with WHRO in Norfolk. Steve, thank you.
18: Thanks, Michelle.
16: For more on the stresses military families are facing, we've called Bessa Pincotti. She is CEO of the National Military Family Association. Bessa, so with the war in Iran really showing no signs of ending, what are you hearing from your members at this time?
21: That they're under additional stress. And I know that's not surprising, but just to paint a picture for you, even before this crisis, many military families are already under heavy pressure. They're moving every 2 to 3 years, so they're not anywhere near those support systems that we all have. So add on things like financial stress, with 25% of military families experiencing food insecurity, now a war. And so what you're seeing on the news is their life, and it's just exacerbated. It's very stressful, and it just continues to get harder.
16: So what keeps these families resilient?
21: they're resilient because they have to be. And they definitely would love to not have to be resilient, as you can imagine. But it is part of being a military family, just knowing that it's ups and it's downs. It's very unpredictable. And so you learn to cope with that in a lot of different ways.
16: Now, as stressful as all of this is for the spouses, for the family of deployed military, is there an understanding at all that this is kind of part of the deal when someone signs up for active duty?
21: Well, the service member signs up, but it's the family that's serving alongside them. So it is part of the deal, but it's not always what a family understood. And it's certainly not what kids are signing up for. But they do love this country and they love their service member. And military families, they serve with pride, but it's not something that they necessarily chose. And they certainly don't choose the ups and downs of the news cycle, but they do live with it.
16: You mentioned kids. How much does war affect a child's daily life if, say, they have a parent or a sibling in the service?
21: A lot. A lot of military kids feel invisible because you see a service member in uniform and you can tell what they are and what they're going through. But military families are serving and they look just like everyone else around them, just like other kids in their classroom. Right now, we're welcoming hundreds of military kids at summer camps around the country. And what they tell us is that this camp is a break for them. They get to be around kids who understand what they're going through, kids who understand what a deployment means. And that's not what it's like in everyday life.
16: What does it do to a kid to not see their mom or dad, maybe for months, maybe even a year? I mean, considering how some deployments last.
21: The stress is heavy, but as you mentioned, military kids and families are resilient, so they make it work. But it is stressful even when a family member comes back. As much as you've missed them, it's also a lot of in and out and a lot of changes in your family dynamic. And so kids deal with it in a lot of different ways, just like all of us deal with our stress in different ways. A lot of them get into school, they get into sports, and really they lean on each other because it can be very isolating when those around you don't necessarily understand what you're going through.
16: Mentioned, Bessa, you're with the National Military Family Association. What kind of services do you offer?
21: We have camps for military kids. We also have a virtual option for kids, and it's about what we were talking about, making sure that kids are connected to other kids who get it. We have support for military families, specifically spouses, with their careers and their education because of that financial stress that so many families are going through. But one of the most important things we do and we've been doing since 1969 is advocating for families on Capitol Hill, which is more and more important the more that things are happening around the world that affect our families.
16: If someone is listening, Bessa, and feels compelled to want to pitch in and help, what can they do?
21: Reach out to us. Reach out to the National Military Family Association. You can also reach out to local nonprofits in your community who do more direct services for families who are dealing with things at that very moment. The resilience of military families is remarkable, but it should never be mistaken for unlimited capacity to absorb more.
16: That is Bessa Pincotti of the National Military Family Association. Bessa, thanks.
21: Thank you.

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1: 15 years ago, the FDA overhauled its safety rules for fruits and vegetables, hoping to prevent outbreaks of foodborne illness. Well, how's that system working today? That's coming up just after a perspective and some traffic. Here's Mel Baker.
2: In Fremont, 680 northbound before Washington Boulevard, the three left lanes blocked by a motorcycle crash. Traffic is nearly stopped back to Mission Boulevard South as part of this ongoing SIG alert. In the Sunol Grade, 680 southbound after Andrade Road, a trailer blocking the right lane. And in Campbell, 17 northbound before Camden Avenue, a ladder in the right lane. Mel Baker for KQED.
1: 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Sarah Hahn shares about her creative writing process.
3: She sprang from my head and landed on my notebook. She wore a silk hanbok, its crisp fabric crinkling as she moved. Her mind buzzed with thoughts, yet her shoulders were stooped and her eyes heavy with fatigue. "Make me a home," she whispered. Many times, a character will spring onto whatever document I have with me and ask for a place to call their own. So, I built a library full of books for Clara, the reader. And for the princess in the silk hanbok, I placed her inside Gyeongbokgung Palace, along with her tutors, her violin, and most important of all, the general she loves. Every element of my stories borrows fragments from the world around me. They come from the people I meet, the places I visit, the worries I haul, and the dreams I hope for. They feed my imagination, allowing me to create an entire universe that spills from the page. But creative writing doesn't just nurture my imagination. It allows me to carve out the belonging I struggle to find in my own world. Growing up in the Bay Area, where the arts are often seen as just a hobby, some of my classmates tell me that my affinity for writing makes me a failure and traitor to the Asian community. Often, I find myself feeling like an outsider in the community that is crucial to my identity. After these moments, I turn to my writing to dry my tears. Creating a place where my characters belong with just my mind is what mends the heartbreak caused by shame and isolation. It is true that the real world has its limitations. But when I am alone with just my imagination and something to write with, there is no limit to the worlds I breathe life into or the homes I can build for characters who come asking. With a perspective, I'm Sarah Hahn.
1: Sarah Hahn is a high school student who enjoys journalism and storytelling. 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
0: This is Morning Edition from NPR News. I'm A. Martinez.
4: And I'm Michelle Martin. Now, we've been hearing a lot about cyclosporiasis lately. It's a gastrointestinal illness that we've known about for a while, but it's in the news now because it has infected more than 1,600 people in the U.S. The parasite that causes the disease has been linked to shredded iceberg lettuce. Our Planet Money team has been looking into the system that's supposed to keep our food safe. Here's NPR's Jeff Guo.
5: The modern era of food safety inspections began 15 years ago. After a deadly outbreak of E. coli linked to bagged spinach shocked Congress into passing the Food Safety Modernization Act.
6: So this was a huge deal. I mean, this was a major overhaul.
5: Jim Gorney was a longtime advisor at the Food and Drug Administration. He says this law gave the FDA a lot more power, especially over the farms that grow our fruits and vegetables. Those farms used to be basically unregulated. The FDA couldn't even make farmers wash their hands. But now, most produce farmers have to follow the FDA's safety standards. Jim helped write those standards. For instance, say a farmer is walking through the fields and all of a sudden they notice a pile of animal feces right next to that beautiful green head of lettuce.
6: What they're supposed to do is flag it, cordon off an area around it, and that should never be harvested.
5: Is that part of the official rule?
6: Yep.
5: The FDA's official produce safety standards contain tons of provisions like that. They cover everything from how you wash your hands to how clean the irrigation water needs to be to how you handle compost and manure. So why are outbreaks still happening? Well, one problem is that right now, most farms aren't inspected by the government on any regular basis. Not really. The FDA and its state partners just don't have the resources for that. There aren't enough inspectors.
6: Once every 3 years would be ideal.
5: Once every 3 years? I was hoping you'd say, like, I don't know, every month.
6: Every month? Oh, no. I don't think that's possible.
5: No? Why not?
6: Well,
5: I have to eat that. We all have to eat those plants.
6: We do all have to eat that.
5: But right now, forget about every 3 years. There seem to be farms that still haven't gotten their first inspection yet. And it's not just farms. Last year, the Government Accountability Office issued a report saying the FDA is way behind on inspections of food processing facilities, such as the Taylor Farms operation in Mexico that's been linked to the current outbreak. FDA records show the last time that facility was inspected was 7 years ago. But even if the FDA could perform more inspections, another problem is that a lot of the science is still a work in progress. Every time there's an outbreak, we learn something new. For instance, a couple years ago, there was a big salmonella outbreak involving peaches, which is strange because peaches are not typically associated with salmonella. But when investigators visited one of the orchards...
6: Come to find out, directly adjacent is a poultry house, you know?
5: So it was like chicken air that was just blowing onto these peaches?
6: Yeah.
5: Well, that is one of the theories, at least. The FDA never actually figured out how the salmonella got onto those peaches. To this day, it is still a mystery. With the current cyclosporiasis outbreak, it is very possible that we will never figure out exactly how it happened. But if we can't figure out how it happened, how are we going to prevent the next one? Jeff Guo, NPR News.
4: Jeff also looked into how bad lettuce started turning up everywhere and how that makes it harder to trace outbreaks. 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
1: We've got the California report up next. Mel Baker slipping in, though, really quickly with a problem in San Leandro. Mel, you
2: San Leandro, 280, traffic is backed up on past.
1: All right, Lord. We're going to get back to you, Mel. Mel's having some technical problems today, so he'll do what he needs to do to his equipment and hopefully be back with the full traffic report at 8:59. 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The John S. N. James L. Knight Foundation, helping public radio advance journalistic excellence in the digital age. 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Good morning. The time is 8:51.
8: Good morning. This is the California Report. I'm Alex Hall in San Francisco. A California State University president at the center of a multi-million dollar harassment lawsuit is set to earn a six-figure salary this coming year while he's in between Cal State jobs. The university system's chancellor announced the transition package for outgoing CSU San Bernardino president Tomas Morales at a board meeting Wednesday. Cal State recently settled a lawsuit alleging Morales routinely harassed and acted aggressively towards female employees. Reporter Phoebe Huss with Cal Matters College Journalism Network has been covering the story. She says Cal State denies any wrongdoing on the part of Morales.
9: So Morales still remains in good standing with the university, which means that he's eligible for a certain transition program available to Cal State executives when they depart from their positions. During the interim year, while Morales prepares for his next job at the Cal State, Morales will be earning a little over $340,000. In this new role, he will be primarily working to strengthen the Cal State's international initiatives and working with other university presidents from around the world.
8: That was Cal Matters reporter Phoebe Huss. California Attorney General Rob Bonta is once again suing the Trump administration, challenging conditions placed on billions of dollars in emergency preparedness funding. The administration is requiring states to adopt certain preferred policies in order to receive FEMA funding. Among those are complying with immigration enforcement mandates and new election requirements. Here's Bonta speaking at a press conference Thursday.
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8: 24 other states are joining California in the suit. It marks the state's 79th lawsuit against the Trump administration.
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8: Western snowy plovers are tiny, shy shorebirds that are slowly making a recovery along the West Coast. KAZU's Aaron Malsbury has more.
12: That's the sound of a snowy plover chick chirping from inside an egg. The chicks tap at the eggs just before hatching. Coastal ecologist Stephanie Coates recorded these sounds as she was monitoring nests at the Salinas River National Wildlife Refuge. Each year in late spring, scientists and volunteers try to count every plover on the West Coast.
13: It's a rough estimate, but it's the best we can do, so.
12: The annual count started more than 20 years ago. Coates has participated for the last five as a researcher with the nonprofit Point Blue Conservation Science. Researchers put little plastic bands around the plover's ankles right after they hatch to identify them. Coates often calls them by their band color combo, or what the combo spells.
13: There's a Barb down at Monterey State Beach. There's a Rory that I saw last week at CMAX area. Red, orange, red, yellow.
12: Plovers nest in sandy dune habitats, which are threatened by development and sea level rise. Biologists call this narrowing of habitat coastal squeeze. Western snowy plovers were listed as threatened under the Endangered Species Act in 1993 from habitat loss and human disturbance. Andrea Jones is the vice president of Audubon California. She says the annual count is vital.
14: And those results every year help inform conservation efforts on the ground. A lot of restoration projects are happening along our coastline, and it really gives the opportunity through that data to focus conservation dollars.
12: She adds there's also a winter count in California. The U.S. Fish and Wildlife Service collects the results and recently announced a conservation milestone. Over 3,000 birds were counted last year. The population needs to stay there or grow for at least 10 years in order for snowy plovers to come off the threatened list. Point Blue principal ecologist Chris Newman leads the count in the Monterey Bay area. She says the best thing people can do to help plovers is to leave them alone.
15: There's pretty good evidence that, you know, snowy plovers are sensitive to human use of beaches. So not just others of development here, but recreation, you know.
12: She says COVID beach closures drove that point home. The plovers started nesting in new places.
15: An example from here in Monterey Bay is at Sunset State Beach. They were way out, like next to where the lifeguard towers would be placed.
12: But usually they stay out of sight. Newman says one of the other challenges people pose for the tiny birds is introducing non-native grasses that hold dunes in place.
15: Pacific Coast dunes are not meant to be stabilized. They're really dynamic.
12: The steep slopes the invasive grasses create can block the plover's view of predators like ravens. At the refuge, Stephanie Coates now points to a bird pretending to be injured to try to distract us from a nest.
16: That's a lure display. See how the tail is spread out? She's hiding, flattening herself on the ground.
12: Coates has a permit to approach the nest. One at a time, she places each egg into a cup of water to see how it floats and estimate age.
16: As the chick develops in the egg, that air bubble forms and gets larger, so the egg will start to tilt upward, wide end upward, and then break the surface of the water eventually.
12: That's when Coates knows the tapping and hatching is coming soon. It's the 76th nest in that area this year. Scientists are cautiously optimistic for the plovers. They say the little birds are remarkably resilient and help illustrate that even beaches that look deserted are full of life. For the California Report, I'm Erin Malsbury.
8: And that's the California Report for Friday, July 24th. We're a production of KQED News. Our engineers are Danny Bringer, Christopher Beal, Catherine Monahan, Brendan Willard, Steve Fox, Brian Douglas, and Jim Bennett. Our producers are Billy Cruz, Catherine Monahan, Samantha Kennedy, and Chris Ullum. Our senior editor this week is Keith Mizuguchi. Our managing editor is Ted Goldberg. And our editor-in-chief is Ethan Tobin Lindsay. I'm Alex Hall. Thanks for listening and have a great day.
1: Coming up next, it is the first hour of Forum with Alexis Madrigal. Let's get one last look at the roadways, though, from Mel Baker, who's off after this, and another SIG alert in the East Bay.
2: Yeah, this is this ongoing problem, a disaster, really. It's in San Leandro, 238 northbound before 880. The three right lanes have been blocked. It's also blocking the southbound connector to 880. The traffic on 580 is backed up nearly to Castro Valley by this jackknifed big rig. We have another SIG alert in Fremont that's ongoing, 680 northbound before Washington Boulevard. Three left lanes there blocked. Traffic stopped back to Mission Boulevard South. Mel Baker for KQED.
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1: Live from NPR News in Washington, I'm Nora Rahm. Ukrainian President Volodymyr Zelensky is scheduled to meet with President Trump at the White House on Tuesday to discuss the war with Russia, according to a White House official not authorized to speak. Meanwhile, Ukraine launched another wave of drones across Russia overnight, killing at least 6 people. New airstrikes between the U.S. and Iran are affecting energy prices around the world. The U.S. military struck Iran again last night for the 13th consecutive night. Iran says it hit U.S. targets in Bahrain and Jordan. That briefly sent oil prices higher yesterday. Gas prices in the U.S. hit an average of $4.10 for a gallon of regular today. NPR's Hadel Alshelchi reports.
2: Brent crude oil, which is the international standard, jumped over 6% to $100 a barrel. It came after the Iran-backed Yemeni Houthis attacked 2 Saudi oil tankers in the Red Sea. The U.S. said last night that it completed a 13th round of strikes in Iran, attacking military command centers, drone storage facilities, and coastal surveillance sites. Iranian state media reported explosions in the southwest of the country, where some of Iran's most sensitive military and maritime areas are. Iran retaliated with its own attacks targeting U.S. bases in Bahrain and Kuwait. Hadil Alshalchi, NPR News, Istanbul.
1: A temporary 10% tariff on U.S. trading partners around the world expired last night. It was promptly replaced by new tariffs on 60 of them. NPR's Daniel Kurtzleben has more.
3: Yesterday, the administration announced that it is imposing tariffs of 10% to 12.5% on 59 countries, plus the European Union. The administration said it's because those economies are importing goods made with forced labor. And these are blanket tariffs in a sense. The U.S. Trade Representative has said this covers countries responsible for more than 99% of U.S. imports. Now, all that said, some big categories like energy and a lot of foods are going to be exempted.
1: NPR's Daniel Kurtzleben. The number of people enrolled in SNAP, the federal food assistance program, has been falling since July after sweeping changes. NPR's Juliana Kim reports.
4: SNAP participation dropped by over 4 million people from last July to this April. That's according to the left-leaning Center on Budget and Policy Priorities. It's been particularly drastic in Arizona, where 400,000 fewer people receive the food benefits. St. Mary's Food Bank, which operates across the state, is distributing more food than ever, according to its president, Milt Liu.
5: Because at the end of the day, these kinds of increases can't be supported by just food banks.
4: The USDA says the decline in SNAP enrollment isn't representative of any one policy, but it does come as the program undergoes major changes from expanded work requirements to reduced federal funding. Juliana Kim, NPR News.
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6: Live from KQED News, I'm Brian Watt. The Oakland Roots are behind on their rent for the Coliseum to the tune of $1.4 million. That's according to Cron 4 and the East Bay Insiders blog, who say the Coliseum Authority has threatened to make the team play Saturday's match, quote, in the dark. In a statement to KQED, the team's president said there'd be no impact on the game, and she looked forward to seeing the fans on Saturday. The Roots told Cron 4 they are working on a plan to pay off the debt by the end of the season. The Roots had already announced they did not plan to return to the Coliseum after this season. The stadium is in the process of being sold. A trial for a Bay Area man accused of assaulting a federal officer during a protest against ICE could begin as soon as Monday. KQED's Joseph Jiha reports.
7: Caleb Ranney is charged with misdemeanor damage to government property for allegedly kicking a Sallyport door on a federal building in San Francisco during an August 8th protest. He's also charged with misdemeanor assault for allegedly pushing a federal officer. Public defenders have argued in court filings that a federal agent fired pepper balls at a small group of unarmed protesters just before the alleged assault, and others illegally searched Ranney. The defense is expected to file a motion to dismiss the case this week. A judge could rule on that motion first thing Monday. I'm Joseph Jiha, KQED News.
6: Sports. The Giants host the Angels this evening, and in soccer, Bay FC plays in Houston. Tomorrow evening, the Quakes host the LA Galaxy. The Roots host

0: Sacramento Republic FC. And hey, Dub Nation, LeBron watch is over. This just in. He is not coming to Golden State. He says he can help make the Philadelphia 76ers a championship team. I'm Brian Watt, KQED News.
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2: Welcome to Forum. I'm Alexis Madrigal. We know what's going on in Angelica Glass's new memoir, Scavenging Beauty, very early in the book. We get the parameters, walk every street in Santa Cruz County, and we get the purpose, both to relieve stress and we find out to process her life's traumas. But as with any emotional work, it's not knowing the basics that takes time. Wanting to forgive or to heal or to create more coherence out of your life's experiences are easy goals to name. Actually doing the work to accomplish them is tough. And that's what I see in this book. It's a record of miles traveled and work done. It's not one long trail that begins in ignorance and ends in wisdom, but a more complicated route, one that fills in the map of a life. Glass writes that her immersion in beauty, in nature and beauty, and her days of wandering, discovering, noticing, remembering, and expressing fundamentally changed her. I love this line. These infusions of natural beauty are displacing, maybe even replacing, my years of self-doubt and self-ridicule. And she's here to talk about how that happened. Welcome.
3: Thank you so much.
2: So, you know, you're a 40-year resident, I think, of Santa Cruz County. Many of us know the boardwalk or the beach or maybe Wilder Ranch, but you really know, in a way that very few people do, every single part of this county. Just give us a sense of, like, lay it out for people.
3: Yeah, so I have lived in Santa Cruz for 47 years, and I when I found myself out on some of the road, well, actually, even starting just right from walking out my door, mm-hmm. you know, it wasn't very many blocks before I started going, wait, this is here.
2: I've never made this turn.
3: Yeah, exactly. Yeah. This is here, right in my neighborhood. But really, as I branched out further and further, I'd find myself on like acres and acres of grape vineyards or, you know, I'd come across a tiny graveyard within a neighborhood, within an old neighborhood, and just like, wow, I had no idea that these things existed in Santa Cruz. So it was just, you know, miles of train track that I could walk along and just, you know, find these little homes. You know, you see the backside of these old barns and people are living in there, and it's like, you know, so it was really eye-opening.
2: And do you think there was something to it being a completist project, right? Like if you were just to say, I'm going to do 100 miles, but you could pick them or something, or I'm going to do 1,000 miles, but you could, the fact that you had to kind of try to go on every single road sort of forced you into some of these places.
3: There's so much about that. Yeah, that's, there was something that emboldened me about feeling like, okay, I'm going to achieve this. I'm going to do this. And so whatever it took for me to do that, and sometimes out of character for me, like the ways, I mean, I actually a couple of times went up and knocked on someone's door and said, is there any way I can get onto this part of the road, or interrupted them in their gardening to say, you know, absolutely. That created a kind of an overlay of the map of my life is kind of how I've pictured it is this thing of just, you know, trying to get to every possible reach of the county.
2: Yeah. I loved it too, because, you know, there's moments because you'd lived there for so long, even before you began this project, you've embedded memories all around the county. And one that I particularly loved was when you were a young woman, young mother with a young child, you moved into this farmhouse that, you know, some people from kind of a religious community in India had sort of found themselves there. And what I loved about it was that you were both seeing it as it was now, but you also were able to add that like fourth dimension and like go back in time to that moment in your life.
3: Yeah, there's a lot of that throughout. You know, there's layers of it. As I mentioned in the book, there's I realized as I was walking that I'm much more connected to Santa Cruz from very earlier in my life than I ever really appreciated. Mm. And so that was on Ocean Street Extension. And yeah, there was sort of, you know, what I'm looking at right this minute, like you said, and also the different points along my lifespan, including my time in that house with, you know, living within.
2: Just sounded very groovy.
3: It was groovy and so much more, you know. Yeah. There was definitely a groovy layer. That was a really pivotal time. And my friendship with Jesse, who I talk about, mm-hmm. I think in chapter 6, it's mm-hmm. a chapter called Sister Status, mm-hmm. really took hold and started there. And so that friendship and that house and so much about that whole area really was sort of pivotal for me between childhood and adulthood.
2: Yeah. How did you actually do the planning? Like, you didn't just stick this in ChatGPT and get a series spit out. Like, right, this was a paper and pen kind of exercise.
3: It was, for a couple of reasons. One, because I barely know what ChatGPT is.
2: Probably a good thing, don't worry.
3: Yeah, yeah, no, trust me, I've heard enough about it to feel like I want to keep not knowing what it is. For myself, I know there's a wide range of opinions about it, but,
2: yeah, so how'd you plan it? Yeah.
3: Yeah, so there were, multiple layers of it. Absolutely pen and paper. I bought notebooks that I started keeping track, you know, street number one, number two, number three. Over time, I started writing some little notes. I did have to improve my skills around spreadsheets, because I started spreadsheets so I could look at it alphabetically, or I could look at it time-wise. I could look at it in terms of locating different photographs. So there were spreadsheets and notebooks, and I had a master map that I kept at home that I have since turned into a big collage that lives in my garage. One of the things about walking, and this is an aside, maybe it'll come up later, but is that it triggered something around creativity in me that just created a monster of like wanting to make things and look at colors and just be creative.
2: Yeah. And this was part of it, right? The photography became a big part of this. And as I remember it, right, there needed to be a photo from each road, right, from each street.
3: Right, yeah.
2: In which something was beautiful. But even if you were in a place that, you know, was not the Santa Cruz Mountains. Yeah, Santa Cruz Mountains, Wilder Ranch, pretty easy to figure out you'd find beautiful stuff. But not every street maybe has the most obvious sources of beauty. So what did you do? Like, how did you select your targets of beauty here?
3: Right. So that was a really interesting process in terms of just personal discernment. Like, what is beautiful to me? It was sort of a practical thing at first of like, oh, this would be a fun way to document the streets I walked on. I would take a picture of the street sign itself, and then I would find something, you know, quote unquote, beautiful. Mm-hmm. But, I remember on one street on the lower west side, I just was really struck by the blue of this little can, and it was an ash can, and it had little chains along on either side, and I was like, what kind of can is this? So I actually had to like do some research, which was a big part of the project too, was mm-hmm. I would just see things and go, what is this? And then just go down rabbit holes learning about things. So in this case, an ash can and the color, this particular color of blue. And so that's sort of how that whole part of it started, was just going, what strikes me? Not trying to have an idea of what is beautiful, but just go, what pulls my attention?
2: And that's kind of where the title came from, yeah? Scavenging Beauty.
3: Exactly. Yeah. That's right. Yeah.
2: We are talking with Angelica Glass about her new memoir, Scavenging Beauty, a memoir in walks. Over several years, she walked every street in Santa Cruz County, taking photos and finding small moments of beauty as she processed her life. We want to hear from you. How or where do you scavenge moments of beauty? Are there streets or trails that you've explored where you found some of these quiet moments or objects or living things? You can give us a call. The number is 866-733-6786. That's 866-733-6786. The email is forum@kqed.org. You can find us on social media, Blue Sky, Instagram, Discord. We're KQED Forum. So in the book, you do end up processing, you know, an enormous amount of your own life and the way that you grew up, and it's very difficult. We're going to talk about it in a little bit. But when you started, did you think that's how it was going to be? Or was it more, you know, you worked as a social worker working with children? This is tough. That's tough work. Did you think it was going to be just for that? Like, oh, I'll just, you know, get my steps in and unwind a little.
3: I'd like to say I had like this, you know, wise overview of myself and my life and thought, oh, this will probably be really revealing to me. Mm-hmm. Not at all. It was very practical. I needed more exercise and I wanted to find some way to hook myself into exercise so I would actually do it. And I did need some kind of a release valve from the kind of work I was doing and the intensity and time I was committing to my work.
2: Yeah,
3: so.
2: Yeah. I mean, was it difficult to find the time to do this? Like, particularly, you know, your wife, and you had a kid still at home at that time.
3: In a word, yes. and you know, one of the things that I discovered writing the book is, I mean, I discovered it before that I really appreciate my wife. But when I wrote in the very beginning, I talk about her coming in and asking me. You know, I was telling her, I think I'm going to walk every street in Santa Cruz County in Santa Cruz. And she said, city or county, kind of like without missing a beat. And so for me, that has kind of crystallized my relationship with her, like that her question was not, what are you talking about?
2: Yeah.
3: Like we have a kid who's still at home. We both work intense jobs that are all consuming, but her answer was city or county. And my response was, I think I'll just do the whole county. Thinking in my, you know, my mind, it was like, okay, this will be like a year long project or something, but not kind of putting two and two together that you can't really have a packed life and walk hundreds and hundreds and hundreds of miles.
2: Yeah. And so pre-dawn.
3: But you can.
2: Pre-dawn. I think that's how you did it. Yeah.
3: I think that's the answer to the question is, I squeezed it in everywhere I could.
2: Yeah.
3: I'd get up super early. I would, you know, stay out into the evening sometimes. I would try and get up and go before on the weekends instead of like trying to, I didn't want to miss out on too much
2: all
3: time with my family.
2: Yeah.
3: So I would squeeze in, or if my son had a basketball or a volleyball game, I would walk to the game and try and squeeze in some roads while I did that.
2: Cool.
3: So just squeezed in where I could.
2: I love it. We're talking about Angelica Glass and her project to walk every street in Santa Cruz County. The book that came out of it is called Scavenging Beauty, A Memoir in Walks. And we're taking your calls and your comments about maybe you've done a project like this yourself, set out to, you know, walk every street in Sonoma. I don't know. Give us a call, 866-733-6786, forum@kqed.org. I'm Alexis Madrigal. Stay tuned.
1: 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Jan Schramm and Maria Minetti Schramm, founders of the Minetti Schramm Museum at UC Davis, featuring Woody D. Othello's ceramic works in Coming Forth by Day, on view August 12th through December 5th.
4: I'm Mina Kim. Next time on Forum at 10 a.m., how far along are humanoid robots? When journalist Stephen Witt visited Silicon Valley to meet a home robot named Neo, he discovered a device full of contradictions, elegantly designed, but struggling to complete even the simplest of tasks. And yet more than 10,000 people have placed deposits for one, scheduled to arrive later this year. We talked to Witt about the appeal and limitations of home robots and how quickly the technology is actually advancing. That's Forum at 10 a.m. on KQED.
2: Welcome back to Forum, here with Angelica Glass talking about her new memoir, Scavenging Beauty, A Memoir in Walks, about walking every street in Santa Cruz County. Listener Antonio wrote in with this reflection. I really appreciate this topic about long walks around Santa Cruz County. It reminds me of my own experience growing up as a troubled kid in one of the tougher high schools in East San Jose. Right before summer break, one of the track coaches noticed what I was going through, both personally and psychologically. He suggested I start running and set a big, challenging goal. His idea was simple but bold: run every street in San Jose. So I did. I got a map and I ran a new section every day. It became a joy to explore all the different parts of the city, and the running itself made me mentally stronger. The strength carried me forward. I eventually ran track in college alongside some of the top athletes of the time, did well academically, earned admission to a highly competitive graduate program at Harvard, later worked in the Valley at Apple, Tesla, Intel, met lots of great friends. Looking back, that coach's suggestion to get outside, move, and see the world from a different vantage point truly changed my life. In a very real way, it saved it. I hope others might hear stories like this and consider how something as simple as walking or running can open up new possibilities for themselves, too. That's wild. In your project, Angelica, you start walking, and it seems like there was something about this process of just like being out primarily in nature at the beginning and walking around that kind of allowed things that, you know, you had kind of pushed down about your upbringing and just kind of the whole span of your life to kind of come back up to the surface.
3: Exactly right. I would see things that reminded me of one of my brothers or sisters, or sometimes even the whole group, just being a part of that large group of siblings. Little things like...
2: Because you had 7 siblings, just so people know.
3: Yeah, exactly, yeah. Right. Yeah. And so I might see something like, you know, I'm walking by someone's garden and I see geraniums. And my brother insisted that when he was a little boy, insisted that geraniums smelled like caterpillars. And so I would just find myself laughing, you know, or I would see a ladybug on a wheat stalk. And I took one photograph where I could only see the legs of the ladybugs. The rest was obscured by the wheat stalk. And so I'm out there in a field all by myself, mm-hmm. and I'm just laughing out loud, like remembering Margaret trying to hide when we played hide and seek. So she'd hide behind something narrow so she couldn't see us, mm-hmm. but we could see her as plain as day.
2: Yeah, yeah.
3: And so that was just, you know, things like that just over and over. I would have little moments where I thought about them. I started really missing them. And I just slowly, you know, when you're walking for miles and miles and miles without talking to anyone, I don't listen to anything. I don't do AirPods or anything like that. Mm-hmm. I just go. And so your mind really has a chance to sort through so much stuff. And so I would just spend a lot of time thinking about all of them and eventually thinking about our past, some really challenging things. There were definitely mm-hmm. some huge challenges in my family that I began to understand as a kid and then kind of set aside because you have to do life, right?
2: Mm-hmm.
3: And then this was me kind of revisiting that and trying to piece it back mm-hmm. together.
2: Yeah, tell us about how you grew up.
3: So I was, like you said, one of 8 kids in a Catholic family. My parents both brought a lot of baggage and history to that relationship. My mom, in particular, was raised in a really challenging situation. She was raised here or in Alameda County, as was I. And that translated to her having a pretty hard time managing 8 kids. She actually, I learned as an adult, didn't grow up Catholic, but she converted to Catholicism as a young mom. Or sometime around the time she started having kids.
2: Mm-hmm.
3: And I think felt inspired to have more and more kids. I think that was one of the factors that played into having the multiple kids.
2: Mm-hmm.
3: But I think it just became more and more compounded with more kids. And mm-hmm. so she expressed a lot of her frustration through physical abuse, which she experienced herself. So it wasn't, you know, mm-hmm. it kind of made sense generationally.
2: Yeah. And you were also, I mean, just, you know, imagining trying to raise and pay for 8 kids in the year 2026 is impossible. Like, you can't even imagine. But it's not like it was ever easy. You had 8 kids and 2 adults packed into a house in Fremont, right?
3: Exactly. 2 adults and then sometimes more adults because my parents eventually became I think polyamorous. I don't know how they thought about it, but they each had a partner living in the house with us. So that became a house of 14. And, you know, we started out kind of quote unquote weird, in the middle class neighborhood that we lived in. And then when we added a couple more adults,
2: it just kept
3: people
2: going.
3: Speculating,
2: and a lot of animals too, right? You kind of, the description, your mom was a great lover of animals and
3: she
2: took them
3: was,
2: in.
3: Yeah.
2: The listing of what did you have? You had all kinds
3: of. Oh my God. Well, and you know, I realized after the fact those are all over the course of our childhoods. Those weren't all in the house at once, but at any given time, there were always dogs, cats, birds, sometimes amphibians, bunny rabbits, little tiny bunny rabbits hopping around the backyard mm-hmm. behind their mom, and a duck, double yellow Amazon parrot. Any number of animals. Lots of fish.
2: Yeah, yeah. Gosh. You know, I mean, I don't want to push you to say too much, more than you want to say about your mother, but I just, as someone who was reading the description of you as a little kid in this book, I just really, really felt for your childhood self, you know. It seemed like you didn't get the kind of love and attention and care and even just basic bathing and feeding that you kind of, it feels like every kid should get.
3: Mm-hmm. Yeah. Yeah. It was interesting working on the book. My editor kept saying, so how did it feel? How did you feel? I'm like, how am I supposed to know how I felt? You know?
2: Yeah. Yeah, exactly. What do you think? This is my life.
3: Yeah. But no, I definitely look back and feel also for that little kid, because I think I was pretty lost and, you know, you're just in whatever you're in as a kid. You don't always have like you're not always able to kind of step out and look at it and go, here's what's, although at a certain point that did happen for me. I think, I'm sure if you read the book, you read the point where I noticed the booger collection on the wall.
2: Yeah, next to the phone.
3: Next to the phone. And I just clicked like, oh, there's something amiss here. Like we're not functioning well in some way, you know? And so I got some insight into that. And, you know, just going back a little bit, while I was out walking and remembering my brothers and sisters, I decided to interview each of them if they would let me. And I was very happy to find and a little surprised with some of them that they were all willing to do that. And so I got to have the experience of understanding their lost feelings or disconnected feelings or, you know, the whole, there's quite a range, of course, when you're talking about eight people
2: across
3: who've internalized
2: 15 years.
3: Yeah, exactly.
2: And you also, I couldn't believe, you know, process-wise for those out there who have heard about some of the things that have happened with other memoirs, you had Zoom calls with all your siblings where you read each chapter, some of which are quite harrowing, some of which are very uplifting and beautiful, but that's how you did it.
3: We did, yeah. It was really powerful, actually. It was kind of for all of us, and we all still talk about it. We all just go like, wow, that really was this. They always thank me, and I'm like, that wasn't me, that was us. You
2: but
3: know?
2: No one was ever sort of like, that's not what happened. It went like this.
3: You No, we did have plenty of that, too.
2: Oh.
3: Yeah. Yeah, we definitely had plenty of that. not argumentative, but like for example, the hot sauce bottle that went through the plate glass window when my mom threw it at my sister. That I always thought it was a plate, so we had to do a lot of we did some rounds of no, it was definitely a plate. I remember it was a plate, and then we finally decided to let the person who was the subject of the throw, decide that it was a hot sauce bottle or confirm that it was a hot sauce bottle. So there was some of that, kind of more bantery than angry.
2: I mean, one of the things I thought was really interesting, and it had to do with sort of the structure of the book and also the structure of your life, is sort of at the beginning, you're getting these little, I think you say they come in like staccato fits and starts. You're getting these like little memories that come up. But then sort of by the end of the book, you're coming to these like richer truths about what it was that your family meant. I'm just going to read you one of them here. You say, The truth is that the single deficiency that I have hated most about my life is that I didn't have a mother who could love me. I hate the fact of it. I hate that I've wasted precious time crafting ways to keep it unnamed. And one of the things that's so powerful about this book is that you're sort of, you're coming to the naming and understanding of these things, but in the context of walks and of beauty that are able to kind of rush into those places and provide some sort of salve.
3: If I could have said it that beautifully, I would have put that in the book. But yeah, that's exactly right. There was some cushioning there, like, because, right. It's just raw, painful memories or realizations or acknowledgements, I guess, more to the point of like, you know what? She didn't love me, and I don't know that I loved her. I don't. Mm-hmm. Although I'll have to say, later, looking back on this, I have thought love looks really different depending on how you're broken. And so I'm actually trying to soften that a little bit from that in my mind, that from it being that she didn't love me to I didn't know how to translate that into love, you know? And so, you know, that's an interesting part of this whole process too, is you write it and then you keep growing, but the book stays where it is. And it's kind of, in that way, it's sort of like a photograph, right?
2: Yeah. I love that idea of a book. Let's bring in some people who have some relationship with walking as well. Let's bring in Jana in San Francisco. Welcome.
5: Hi, thank you for having me.
2: Yeah. Thanks for calling.
5: Well, you got my interest because I love to walk every single morning. It really is my therapy. And I walk on Ocean Beach every morning with my dog, and it really helps me get through my day, and it grounds me, and I have a lot of time to think things through. I'm an acupuncturist, and I spend a lot of time thinking about my patients and the complex cases that I have, and I also don't listen to music or podcasts or talk on the phone. I really try to make that my quiet time, and I honestly look at it as free therapy.
2: with the therapist of the ocean? Yeah.
5: Exactly, with the negative ions influencing more positive thinking and just opening up to just new ways sometimes of thinking of things. And I love the author's description of just the way you see things, and it's true. I've seen so many interesting things on Ocean Beach, including ladybugs in the sand and bat rays that are decomposing, all kinds of sea life, and honestly, just looking at the clouds and the sea is so calming, and I feel like we're all so overstimulated, and it's so important to give ourselves an opportunity to just feel the earth and breathe fresh air and let our minds clear and be free of all junk.
2: Absolutely. Jana, thank you. Thank you so much for that. Do you want to respond to that?
3: Yeah. Jana, I know your beach well now, because since I stopped the Santa Cruz Walking Project, I've started an incremental walk along the California coast. And so I got to spend that time on, you know, that stretch of San Francisco, I fell in love with Ocean Beach. And so I can picture you there with your dog.
2: I love that.
3: Yeah.
2: Yeah. I also, you know, one of the things, this is from near the very end of the book. You say, you know, I walk deep into the woods. I'm acutely aware that I'm among sentient beings. I feel benevolently watched over by the trees, and, you know, skipping down a tiny bit, you say, you know, here, even with all my flaws laid bare, I'm utterly accepted. The trees don't care what I know, where I've been, or what clothes I wear. They teach me about inclusion and belonging while I rest my nerves and play freely under their tender watch.
3: Yeah, I mean, that's almost a hard feeling to even describe. I hear the words and I'm like, okay, that's getting there. But it's but it's like I don't even know if I have the words.
2: I feel it out there. Yeah, yeah. I think always have this. That's one of my thoughts that I have around it.
3: That's a
2: it's
3: good
2: like
3: one.
2: It kinda, yeah. No matter what, you could always come out here. No matter what else happens in your life, you could be on a trail, under trees, by the beach, these sorts of things.
3: And it's also sort of a feeling of like nothing matters. And And everything matters. It's sort of like, but you feel bigger than your skin. You know, like your skin doesn't limit you. You feel like part of all of it in a way that I found that was new for me, and that and kind of a overwhelmingly wonderful feeling of just like, wow, I'm everything, I'm nothing, I'm you know, I know that connects back to certain like religions and stuff, but it was a
2: you discovered it on your own.
3: Well, kind of like that. Like that's a lot of that happens, I think, when you just spend a lot of time alone just looking and seeing and having some time to think and process. You figure stuff out.
2: Speaking of that, one listener writes in to say, curious if the guests had ever felt in danger, either through animal or human. I love the exploration of back roads. It's why I love walking and tracks riding trains. Did you ever feel in danger?
3: I did a couple of times. No, never. Sometimes with animals, sometimes with people. I did invite myself onto some private roads, and that wasn't always a welcome thing. And so, you know, people being mad, realizing I was in neighborhoods where there's some heavy stuff that happens, you know, without, I don't want to get too specific about certain neighborhoods or whatever, but there are definitely some areas where I was aware that I was kind of treading on
2: interloping
3: and treading on sensitive ground. I had an occasion when I saw a whole pack of coyotes, and I was like, oh, they'll disperse, right? But then as I kept walking, they didn't disperse, and so I was like, oh, maybe I'll go another way today. But then as I was walking away, I'd look back and they'd be like, coyotes aren't people.
2: You could take a pack of coyotes.
3: Hell yeah. You don't even know the half of it. But so that, you know, little moments like that. But the bigger answer to the question is I started with fear. I didn't need external. So part of this whole process was kind of cleaning that up and figuring out how to not be so afraid in the world alone, kind of.
2: I always feel so lucky when I see a coyote.
3: Yeah. Yeah, it's wonderful. Yeah.
2: Sometimes I, out in the eastern part of the East Bay, you can run. Sometimes you'll just be like walking along one of the roads or run along one of the roads, and they'll just like trot ahead of you for like a long time, like for miles. And then they'll finally just, you know, you lose sight of them for a second and they just dip off, you know?
3: Yeah.
2: They're so cool.
3: It's really fun to have that happen when you're in the sand, because you can actually watch, you can see for miles. My friend Joe and I did that, and we just all day, or for a few hours, the tracks were just a few, you know, paces ahead of us.
2: Wow, that's cool. We're talking with Angelica Glass about her new memoir, Scavenging Beauty, a memoir in walks. It came out of a project to walk every street in Santa Cruz County, finding and photographing small moments of beauty that helped her navigate and metabolize her life. We want to hear from you if you have found ways to scavenge moments of beauty, or if there's some kind of long-term project you've been engaged in or planning like that. We'd love to hear about that as well. You can give us a call. The number is 866-733-6786. Email forum@kqed.org. I'm Alexis Madrigal. Stay tuned.

0: Coming up in the next hour of Forum with host Mina Kim, how far along are humanoid robots? When journalist Stephen Witt visited Silicon Valley's 1X Technologies to meet a new home robot named Neo, he discovered a device full of contradictions. It was elegantly designed, but at times struggled to complete even the simplest of tasks. And yet, more than 10,000 people have placed deposits for the Android, scheduled to ship later this year. We talked to Witt about the appeal and limitations of home robots and how quickly the technology is actually advancing. To listen to any past Forum show, go wherever you already get podcasts and find us there. We're KQED Forum. Welcome back to Forum, here with Angelica Glass talking about her new memoir, Scavenging Beauty, a memoir in walks. Let's get to some callers and talk about their walks. Charles in Sunnyvale, welcome.
1: Hi, thanks. Yeah, and thank you so much for writing about this. I really love exploring and traveling, and it's really easy to forget that there's plenty to explore just, you know, in our own backyard. And yeah, so most of the past decade, I've lived in the same house in San Jose, and I feel like I didn't really actually get to know my neighborhood until I started just wandering the streets without direction on my bike. Like sometimes I would just choose a cardinal direction and go for a few miles and then see if I could guess my way home along streets that I hadn't seen before. And, you know, on a bike, it's not as paced as walking, but there's definitely still a lot of opportunity to stop and interact with things like, you know, little libraries or plaques or plants or whatever. And basically, you know, see all the little things that none of us would ever stop to see in a car.
0: Yeah. I find on a bike, there's a sort of cinematic quality to it, you know, just sort of with walking, it's like, you're looking at your feet, you're looking at the thing with a bike. It's almost like you're getting this like really beautifully paced, kind of long shot through the neighborhood. But walking for you, I feel like, Angelica, that's the pace that you like the most. Like that's, cause you're a stopper. You know, when I'm hiking, I'm like, why are we stopping? Let's just eat on the run. You know, I like that. You were giving me a lot of ideas. I should stop more.
2: Yeah.
0: Thanks, Charles. Okay. Yeah. Do you ever do different paces? Like, do you ever use a bike or do other ways of exploring?
2: I do now. Yeah, I do. I in the beginning, sometimes I would just see how fast I could walk. So I got to like, sometimes I do several 13-minute miles. Mm-hmm. And then
0: basically a slow run at that point.
2: Yeah, exactly. But then now I probably do like a 2-hour mile. That's probably where I'm at now.
0: Well, I mean, if you're going to do, cause some of these walks, just so people have a sense, I mean, some of these walks were like 25 miles.
2: Yeah. On those days, I can't do a 2-hour mile. Yeah. And those days, I have to plan a little bit and get up really early and just pretty much plow through it.
0: Yeah. Physically, did you have any problems with it? Like, did you end up like, you know, there's a famous book in running called Take Care of Your Feet. Like, did you have trouble with that kind of stuff?
2: Yeah. Several miles in, or I don't know, a couple weeks or so into the project, I ran into a friend of mine and she said, be careful with your feet. And I thought, what is she talking about? Man, do I ever know what she was talking about now?
0: Yeah.
2: You definitely have to pace yourself and get the help you need and get the things like orthotics and the right kind of shoes and that kind of thing.
0: Let's get to, Rishi, on the Discord, writes, you know, the Hidden Brain radio show just talked about our internal maps and sensory inputs and how depression makes us ignore inputs and rely on internal maps, which can become outdated. And listening to our body and mind and taking in our surroundings, helps us to break the cycle. Did you find that? Or how would you think about that? Like you're sort of kind of in doing this walk through your life history, basically in Santa Cruz County, did you find like you were remapping those memories or connecting them up in different ways that you hadn't previously?
2: Absolutely. Yeah. I think it's my partner once kind of hooked me up with someone at a party that we were at and said, oh, Angelica, tell so-and-so about your project. And I just said, it's been absolutely life-changing. And I think it kind of put a damper on our conversation because she was like, you're walking and it's life changing. Okay, whatever. Let's see if we can find, bring someone else into this conversation. Mm-hmm. But the truth is, yeah, it really remapping is a great way to think about it. It really kind of changed some very basic, parts of me to.
0: I mean, I was even thinking about the way that it appeared to really, affect your perception, and the ways that you were, seeing the world or re-seeing it. There's one, beautiful section, which is sort of, you went to Lake Tahoe and you start to see all these snowflakes. And I love this so much because I haven't had this exact moment, but you really start to see, oh no, wait. They actually look like snow, like it's not, they're not just like mushes of frozen water. They're these beautiful crystals, and you spent a bunch of time photographing them.
2: I did, yeah. That was, it's funny because all the hard stuff I talk about in the book, it was when I was doing the audiobook, it was one of the points where I had to stop myself from crying when I was talking about I call it discovering snowflakes, right? Because no one had ever discovered them before. Well, it turns out others had, but that was mind blowing for me. It still blows my mind. It's still almost hard to talk about.
0: Yeah,
2: it's
0: no, like, go ahead, talk about it. Yeah,
2: I mean, you know, you hear people say every snowflake is different. They're unique as a fingerprint or whatever. But you're sitting there looking at them and just like, it's like they're so temporary. The warmth of your skin melts them, but you catch them before they melt, and they're like just worlds within themselves, you know. And seeing them and falling in love with them really shifted something, and my understanding of the beauty and the wonder in the world. And it led me to, as many things have on my walk, to researching and understanding things better. And it got me a little bit of an understanding of the scientific, you know, what's happening behind all of that.
0: Yeah, why they're forming like that.
2: Yeah, right. More kind of practical and pragmatic aspect of.
0: Yeah, it's interesting. Sometimes, I mean, you yourself referred to going down some of these things as rabbit holes. Sometimes I say this about myself. But I think in your case, at least in snowflakes and many other things, a rabbit hole to me feels like it's like going down and in, but what was really happening in this section of the book is you're like spiraling out in a great way, mm-hmm. from these snowflakes to connect with all the knowledge of the world around how water works, which actually is fascinating and amazing, and feels embarrassing to say aloud, but is really true. It's the basis of all life. It's like, you know, the chemistry of it is fascinating, all these things.
2: Right. Yeah. So, you know, I think for all of us in different ways, but particularly when you're surrounded by really complicated family stuff, sometimes people fall into school and make that their identity. And at least one of my siblings did that. For me, I just kind of couldn't even connect to it, you know. I actually started thinking about the walk as the first year being kindergarten, first grade, second grade, kind of going through the grades, using that as a model. And I think, yeah, this was one of those pivotal points in that education.
0: Yeah.
2: For that reason, because it took me from the wonder to the practical and back again. And I think this and other things throughout the project connected me to, I feel like I have a foundation now, a knowledge foundation that I'd never experienced in myself before. I had interests, and I had certain things that I was knowledgeable about. I was working in a field where I became quite, you know, skilled and knowledgeable about a particular aspect of human.
0: I mean, some of this seems to me that you, by bringing all these elements of your life together, you attained a sort of a thicker weave and a certain kind of like coherence to your life. And it was just occurred to me at how completely optional that is for people. You know, that like not everyone ever does that. In fact, most people don't. Most people are sort of experiencing episodes of their life. They're moving on. They're kind of at the wave front. And you're like kind of going back and trying to see like, how does this all connect? How did this make me?
2: Yeah. Yeah, and I'd like to say it's because I'm so, you know, advanced and clever. I kind of fell into it, really. But I do see what you're saying now in retrospect. Like, wow, that could easily not have happened for me.
0: Or because anyone.
2: We just keep going. Like, we don't, it's cumulative and we're aware of it. And we think, oh, well, maybe I do this because of that. Or maybe I mm-hmm. am afraid of this because of this thing. This dog bit me or whatever mm-hmm. the thing is. But we don't always... You're right. We don't always stop and go, what's the big picture? What's the tapestry? Mm-hmm. You know, what can I step back and look at as a whole? And I feel really lucky that happened for me. I don't take as much responsibility for it as, you know what I mean?
0: Mm-hmm.
2: I more feel fortunate that I happened to fall into something that pulled that together for me.
0: Mm. Let's bring in Roger in Alameda. Welcome, Roger.
3: Hello. Yes, I've been walking my entire life, and I came up with a saying that works for me, and that's that every step is a prayer. And the reason I did that is I have found walking and hiking over the years to be, for me, a very spiritual experience,
0: mm-hmm.
3: and that's true whether I'm hiking alone or with friends.
0: Mm.
3: And what I like best about hiking out in nature, you know, we have our iPhones these days, and we have our PCs, and we have our radios and our televisions. But when you're hiking, everything is real. The ground beneath you is real, the trees, the bushes, mm. the animals. When you're walking near the ocean, you look down and see the ocean. It's all real. And I just love that feeling of my foot hitting the ground,
0: mm-hmm.
3: and it's real, my shoe and the foot. And so... it may seem a little bit odd, but that's what I like the best about hiking. I've done shorter hikes and longer hikes, and it's all the same. It always comes. It is such a refreshing experience, and it relieves so much stress. And it's good for me in every way. It's good for my mental health,
0: yeah.
3: my spiritual health, and my physical health. So, and when I go with friends, it's a great way to have social contact.
0: Yeah. Roger, what a great set of points. What a great set of points. I mean, yeah, I love that the real world doesn't exist purely for our benefit. You know, it is out there all on its own, and I think you encounter that many many times in the book, where you're sort of the self as we conceptualize it is just sort of it's almost like has nothing to do with the scenes of the animals doing their things or the trees or anything else.
2: Yeah. Yeah, I've never thought of myself as a particularly, well, I shouldn't say never. I've had little moments in my life, but as a particularly religious or spiritual person. But I love every step is a prayer because I definitely found a whole new language coming through me as I was out there. And I would just sort of laugh at myself because I was kind of like a little bit more of a toughie when I was younger. Not so much action wise, but just in terms of not letting people in and being very like kind of staunchly independent and so to find myself going, just being like talking to dragonflies, just like, oh my God, you're green and blue. Wow. Like, how do you have both? And, you know, I mentioned in the book, I later found out through research that dragonflies don't have ears, but I still feel like it understood what I was saying, the compliment I was paying. So yeah, I think that thing of like, I think part of what spirituality is, especially when you're in a troubled time, is that there's someone bigger than you, or religion, mm-hmm. maybe both. Is that there's someone or something bigger than you. And I think I finally got to experience that in a way that I really hadn't by being out there, you know.
0: I'm going to run through a couple of comments, and then I thought we'd have you read a little bit here. You know, just listeners with their own experiences walking first. You know, one listener writes, I walked for weeks on the Camino de Santiago in Spain. There's something about a walking pilgrimage that's naturally healing. I sometimes wonder if the bilateral brain stimulation of walking, which helps us process trauma, is part of why walking feels so healing. Nancy writes, I love seeing the world through my 4 and 8-year-old kids' eyes when we go on walks. I'll tell them that I'll take a picture of anything they think is interesting. On one of our walks, my son pointed out a garden of a house in Bernal Heights that had Mr. and Mrs. Potato Heads decorating it. I would have missed it altogether with my adult brain, but it was an obvious point of attraction for him. Absolutely lovely. Tom writes, since my stroke over a decade ago, I incorporated morning walks in the Berkeley Hills mostly as therapy and exercise. Somewhere along the way, I began taking pictures of the stuff often overlooked in the neighborhood, and I began to post these on a simple website to share them. Bob writes, I lived in Santa Cruz for 6 years, and I have many memories of its beauty. I've also used long walks for many years to work through childhood trauma. Engaging with my body and surroundings has been healing. Last one, listener asked, some friends made a project of walking every street in San Francisco and had covered about 80% of them by the time they moved to Italy. I accompanied them on several walks and discovered neighborhoods I was unaware of, despite having lived in the city and surrounding cities for almost 6 decades. It was wonderful. Why don't we have you just read, this is from towards the end of the book, where you're sort of reflecting on what you revisited and uncovered during your walks.
2: The countless memories I revisit and uncover during my walks are valuable to me as a way to finally begin to feel like a person with a history, a story, rather than the disjointed, rootless feeling that comes from practiced and honed emotional detachment. The stitches of raw sinew with which I lashed my pieces together have softened into a new textile. The walks are a loom, each memory a thread, a weighty, intricate tapestry emerges, perfect, imperfect, but whole. Early in the project, each walk that starts out in the dark or finds me alone on unpopulated roads or out in the woods begins tentatively, me on high alert. Each unfamiliar sound seems a potential threat, leaving my nerves frazzled. I frequently stop, frozen at full attention, heart pounding, to see who or what is lurking just out of sight. As I become more practiced at moving past that initial fear, the world opens before me. I hadn't known that squirrels have distinct sounds or that large flocks of wild turkeys can stir up a virtual concert with their quavering voices and raking in the forest duff. But I come to decipher their sound from the more subtle rustle of scrub jays in the dry brush. Over time, the three-syllable demand of the quail, I need you, I need you, its need so expressive as to set its apostrophe chapeau in motion. The buzz of hummingbirds like surging electrical lines, or the water down a pipe knock of the raven, rises above the din like the well-known laugh of a friend in a crowded place. The world is growing safer. I have the odd sensation of feeling maternal and protective toward a more vulnerable part of myself, as if I am the proverbial mama bear, claws out for anyone who would dare try to mess with me.
0: Lovely. That is, of course, from Angelica Glass's new memoir. It's called Scavenging Beauty, a memoir in walks. I assume you're going to write a follow-up book with your new project of walking the California coastline.
2: I'll never say never. We'll see.
0: Yeah, this one's just going to be all about climate change, though. That's it. Angelica, thank you so much for joining us here this morning. That was just lovely.
2: What a great pleasure. Thank you for having me.
0: Yeah. Thank you so much also to all of our callers and commenters and listeners. So appreciate your contribution to this hour as well. This hour of Forum is produced by Grace Juan, Blanca Torres, Kiana Mogadam, and Caroline Smith. Judy Campbell is our senior editor. Our engineer is Danny Bringer. Our interns are Shay Lake and Jeremy Garza. Our engagement producer is Kyo Driver. Ted Goldberg is our managing editor. KQED's editor-in-chief is Ethan Tovin Lindsay. Thanks again, everyone. I'm Alexis Madrigal. Stay tuned for another hour of Forum Ahead with Mina Kim.

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1: We've got traffic before that next hour comes up. Still clearing that accident in San Leandro. Hello, Clark Reed.
2: Hello, Sandy. It's an accident with a big rig that overturned. It's northbound 238 before 883. Right lanes are still blocked, and they're hoping to get it open by 10, but so far not looking good. It's solid from 580. Also in Fremont, a traffic alert. This one is northbound 680 before Washington. It's a motorcycle accident. The three left lanes are blocked, and it's jammed from South Mission. Clark Reed for KQED.
1: All right. Thanks, Clark. See you next hour. Sunshine today and high temperatures in the 70s. It looks like San Jose should get up to 78 today. San Francisco expecting a high of 68, and in Oakland today, look for a high of 72 degrees. I'm Sandy Althaus, and you're listening to KQED-FM San Francisco, KQEI-FM North Highlands, Sacramento. The time is 10 o'clock.

From KQED in San Francisco, I'm Nina Kim. Coming up on Forum, how far along are humanoid robots? When investigative journalist Stephen Witt visited Silicon Valley's 1X Technologies to meet Neo, a new home robot in human-like form, he discovered a device full of contradictions, elegantly designed, but at times struggling to complete even the simplest of tasks. And yet, more than 10,000 people have placed deposits for the android, scheduled to ship later.

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1: Burnham's predecessor, Prime Minister Keir Starmer, was able to strike a better U.S. trade deal than many other countries with lower tariff rates. And King Charles got the U.S. tariff on Scotch whiskey reduced to zero when he visited the White House in April. Lauren Freyer, NPR News, London.
2: The Justice Department has withdrawn subpoenas that would have forced New York Times reporters to reveal their sources for stories about the jet that Qatar gave to President Trump. A federal judge had questioned the government lawyers, their actions, judgment, and honesty. David McCraw is an attorney for the Times. He says it will not be intimidated.
3: The stories we're reporting are important. The public needs to know not just what the government wants to tell the public, but what happens behind the scenes. And we are going to continue doing that. The second part is that the government has a way to do this. There is a process. It's spelled out in the law, and it's spelled out in the rules that the DOJ has for itself. Asking the government to follow the rules, asking the government to follow the law, is not interfering. It is upholding the rule of law.
2: He was interviewed on NPR. Firefighters are battling several large wildfires in more than a dozen states, mostly in the western U.S., including Oregon, Colorado, and California. They'll be getting some help from Australia. NPR's Kirk Ziegler reports.
4: The National Interagency Fire Center in Idaho has raised the national preparedness level to 5, the highest, meaning that all U.S. resources are currently deployed to major fires from Oregon to Minnesota. The concern is whether crews would be able to adequately respond if another major wildfire ignites, which in these dry conditions seems inevitable. At the fire center's request, the Australian Rural Fire Service says it will send 26 incident management and specialist bush firefighters from the state of New South Wales. These elite crews are in high demand here in part because federal agencies like the U.S. Forest Service have lost hundreds of career fire managers via DOGE or buyouts since President Trump returned to office. Kirk Ziegler, NPR News, Boise.
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5: Live from KQED News, I'm Brian Watt. A proposal to reopen San Francisco's Great Highway to vehicles during weekdays has qualified for the November ballot. City elections officials yesterday said the measure had enough confirmed signatures to go before voters this fall. The measure threatens Sunset Dunes Park, which opened on the closed highway in 2025. It comes 2 years after San Francisco voters approved Proposition K, removing private vehicles along a two-mile stretch of the roadway. Many residents near the park have complained that the closure leads to significant traffic congestion. Advocates for Sunset Dunes note that government data has not shown traffic problems. University of California doctors are announcing an effort to unionize nearly 10,000 senior physicians. KQED's labor correspondent Farida Jabala Romero reports.
6: Historically, doctors haven't shown a lot of interest in joining unions, but a growing number of attending physicians, especially post-pandemic, say they're stretched too thin with unsustainable patient loads, understaffing, and less decision-making power. Dr. Radhika Rajan is a UCSF pediatrician at San Francisco General Hospital.
7: Sometimes I do feel especially as a primary care physician, like overwhelmed. The work that we have to do like does not stop when we are leaving clinic.
6: The University of California declined a request for comment. Labor experts say UC executives are unlikely to welcome a new large doctors union if organizing is successful. I'm Farida Jabala Romero, KQED News.
5: And I'm Brian Watt. Good morning.
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1: Welcome to Forum. I'm Mina Kim. Here's how today's guest, Stephen Witt, in his piece

0: for The New Yorker describes Neo, the robot with a human-like form that's designed to obey commands and help you around the house. Neo stands 5'6" and has no facial features, except for two black cameras in place of eyes. Its proportions are a blend of those of the median American male and those of the median American female. But Neo has no skin. Instead, it wears a beige nylon turtleneck bodysuit, gloves, and padded shoes over a see-through carapace. Under that is a skeleton made up of more than 100 whizzing motors and cord-like artificial tendons that control Neo's limbs. Listeners, if this sounds futuristic, Neo is actually scheduled to ship to consumers before the end of the year. And Stephen Witt joins me now to talk about whether humanoid robots are ready to be deployed, essentially the title of his New Yorker piece. Stephen, welcome to Forum.
1: Thank you for having me.
0: So first, what was your reaction to seeing Neo at 1X Technologies here in the Bay Area?
1: You know, I had heard so much hype about this thing, and I didn't believe it because they'd sort of gone dark for a while at 1X after pushing it in late December of last year. And then I saw it, and I was in its presence, and I was just stunned. I mean, it felt like using the iPhone for the first time. It felt like using the internet for the first time. It just felt like some kind of technological watershed had been sort of crossed.
0: Wow.
1: I mean, the thing was just so well designed. Then I got the opportunity to interact with it and use it a little bit. And some of those feelings faded because this robot, which looks amazing, I mean, it is just beautiful. it is not so competent, but it does talk back to you. Similar if you've been using AI to talking to AI, it's like that. And it does at least try to execute your voice commands. So it's pretty impressive.
0: Yeah, well, actually, we have a clip of Neo's voice. Let's hear it.
2: Hey, I'm Neo. I'm here to help around the house. What's your name?
3: Harry.
2: Nice to meet you, Harry. When you have a question or want something done, just let me know.
0: So because this is like a physical device, essentially it uses AI to translate what you're saying, not to answer back or respond back in text, but actually to do physical actions?
1: Exactly. So if you've used AI to translate, maybe you've tried to translate from English into German, for example. The roboticists I've talked to said it's almost exactly the same for actions. They have a language of trajectories associated with the movement of joints. And it translates from English into this joint action language. So it's almost exactly the same thing as translating into a foreign language.
0: But as you point out, there are still some kinks to work out, right? So what is Neo able to do reasonably well, and what can it not do so well?
1: It can definitely pick up something and put it somewhere else. So that it has mastered. It can kind of get you a glass of water, usually. I would say it has a decent success rate at that. It can fold a shirt, maybe. It cannot do your laundry unassisted. Stairs remain a challenge for Neo. Mm. So if you have stairs in your house, it may or may not be able to get up them, and more likely not. And then more complex tasks like, say, chop a vegetable or wash a dish are some distance away. This robot can't do that stuff.
0: Yeah, and these more complex commands, there needs to be a human controlling Neo in real time, right? Like a teleoperator. So that meaning that Neo is at times, as you write, a marionette.
1: Precisely. So if you wanted to, say, be a bartender, its AI can't do that. It's just not there yet. But what you can do is throw it to a remote human teleoperator who controls Neo via a VR headset, almost exactly like a puppet. I mean, it is a puppet. And when you have the remote human operator there, Neo becomes suddenly much more capable. Now, you'll know that this is happening because Neo has a little kind of like light disc on its on the side of its head that lights up different colors, and one of those colors will indicate that it is in fact being human teleoperated. And so you'll have a guy in a VR headset seeing through Neo's eyes and moving Neo's hands. I actually got the opportunity to try this myself with a different robot teleoperating it. It's kind of an uncanny sensation. You can even have the robot come up behind you and tap yourself on the shoulder.
0: Wow. Wow. Well, let me invite listeners in. Listeners, would you want a robot like this in your home? Does the idea appeal to you or raise concerns for you? What are your questions about how humanoid robots work? And what is your conception of robots? I'm really curious if, you know, film or TV, a book, what media has influenced your view of robots? You can tell us by emailing forum at kqed.org, finding us on Discord, Blue Sky, Facebook, or Instagram at KQED Forum. Or by calling 866-733-6786, 866-733-6786. So it's not so great at doing a bunch of things, and it does need somebody, you know, manipulating Neo essentially to be able to do things around the house. And yet, Stephen, 10,000 people are ready to have a Neo in their home right before the end of this year. They've put down that $20,000 or a deposit for a $20,000 Neo.
1: Yeah, you know, there's a whole bunch of people that I found while reporting this article who have just dreamed about something like this since they were little kids. Hmm. They have always wanted it. And I think I underestimated how strong that feeling was for some of them. The guy who designed this is a guy named Dar Sleeper. He's kind of the second in command at 1X, but he's their chief designer. And he told me even when he was a kid, he would get so frustrated with his stuffed animals because they didn't do anything. He wanted them to come to life. He wanted them to move. Mm-hmm. So I think there's a very particular kind of person who has just always looked forward to the day that they would have a robot in their home. I am not that kind of person. I don't share that feeling. but I was really shocked by the number of people from all over too, not just tech nerds, but even regular people who were like, yeah, I would see this in Star Wars, I would see this in the Jetsons, and just be obsessed with having one in my house.
0: Yeah.
1: So at least at first, it's filling this very particular consumer niche. I think over time, as they become more useful, they will start to be seen much more broadly throughout homes everywhere.
0: And these consumers are not weirded out by having someone peering into their homes, like all over their home through Neo's camera eyes.
1: One customer I talked to said, look, you know, if I contacted a cleaning service, they would send a stranger into my house. I wouldn't vet that person at all. I'm actually less afraid of someone teleoperating a robot in my house than I am just inviting someone from TaskRabbit.
0: So in some ways, these people are also sort of experimental. And so, you know, would 1X be using all the data that it collects from these initial consumers to help it teach Neo?
1: I mean, this is exactly the play, right? It's using data from consumers. It's also using data from the teleoperators. When the teleoperator moves, all of their joint trajectory information is recorded, and then the AI will train off that. In fact, these kind of motion capture approaches are the way that Neo is trained and most robots are trained. The guy who I said designed Neo, a guy named Dar Sleeper, he'd been a D1 lacrosse player. And he told me he had an anatomically perfect run in college. And so to teach Neo to walk, he put on a motion capture suit and moved around a motion capture studio, and Neo mimicked and learned from his movements. This is the thing that's actually holding back robotics. If you think about something like ChatGPT, we have an enormous amount of English language data to train off of, and other languages as well.
0: Yeah.
1: But there is no massive free repository of joint trajectory data, and so roboticists are aggressively trying to build that data set. That's the missing link.
0: Wow. So there are people who, you know, have dreamed of this and so on, but there are also people who are in robotics experts, really into this, that have also told you that they're not really sure that Neo is ready for prime time. What have they told you?
1: They're just not that safe, robots. I mean, you can be tricked, especially by humanoid robots, because they look like humans and you think they're going to have human capabilities and you think they're going to be, you know, sort of responsive in the way that humans are. But in the end, they actually are autonomous machines that just look like a human, but don't respond in the way that humans do, or at least not yet. You know, there's a video out there of another robot from Unitree, a G1, it's 4'6", and they taught it to do a fun little martial arts routine. But while it's doing it, it actually kicked a small kid in the stomach.
0: Whoa.
1: So, you know,
0: is the kid okay?
1: He was hurt. I mean, I think he wasn't hospitalized, but it wasn't safe.
0: Yeah.
1: And this is the case with a lot of these robots. And so some of the roboticists I talked to, especially those with familiarity with more industrial deployments of robots, really did not think what 1X is doing is safe. Wow. Now, 1X's pushback is we've made our robot safe. It's very soft. It can only move so fast. Its joints are just limited in terms. It's not very strong. It can only lift 15 pounds. And it's very lightweight. It only weighs 60 pounds or so. I was able to pick it up quite easily in a bridle carry, even though it's almost as tall as me. So they believe that, this is safe. But even 1X is like, don't let this robot interact around small children.
0: Interesting. Well, Rick in Citrus Heights writes, as a person with vision loss, the only thing I would need a robot to do at home would be to clean my hard floors and my rugs. Could Neo do this?
1: Rug cleaning is a little ways away because it would need to use one of those rug shampooers. Cleaning its floors? Sure, Rick. I think a robot can clean your floors today. But this is the question. If that's all you want it for, do you even need a humanoid? Maybe you just need a simpler kind of robot, like a Roomba or a little broom robot. And this was a big debate that came up a lot while reporting this article. Why are we building humanoids for kind of these single-purpose tasks? It's like we have a self-driving car. The car drives itself. We don't need to build a robotic chauffeur to sit in the driver's seat. You know what I mean?
0: Yeah.
1: So do we actually need a robot to sweep the broom? Or do we just want like a Fantasia-style kind of like self-operating broom? And so this debate came up a lot.
0: How did Neo's creator – yeah, go ahead.
1: For people like Rick with vision impairment or for people who are getting older, these robots are going to be a huge market. I mean, they're just going to be so helpful around the house in 10 years. Today, it's less clear.
0: So a lot of folks are just intrigued by, sort of – seeing an early version of essentially what's to come. I think you quoted what is saying.
1: The customer I talked to said, look, I'm not expecting a perfectly polished product. And in fact, Neo has made it pretty clear that they're not shipping a perfectly polished product. 1X has been clear about that. They have been clear that, this robot has some limitations, but it's going to get smarter. While you have it in your house, every week they're going to update the AI and it's going to get smarter and smarter. And the early kind of like growing pains will start to go away.
0: Wow.
1: It'll be like adopting a puppy or adopting a child.
0: Wow. Listeners, how does that make you feel? We'll have more with Stephen Witt after the break. Stay with us. This is Forum. I'm Mina Kim.

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0: That's coming up next at 11 o'clock.
3: Welcome back to Forum. I'm Mina Kim. We're talking this hour about humanoid robots with Stephen Witt, an investigative journalist and author. His recent piece for The New Yorker is, Are Humanoid Robots Ready to Be Deployed? And I want to ask you, our listeners, how you feel about that. Would you want a human-like robot in your home, meaning it has a human form? Does the idea appeal to you? Are you concerned about this? What media, film, or TV, or book has influenced how you feel about humanoid robots? And what questions do you have about how these robots work? You can email forum at kqed.org, find us on Discord, Blue Sky, Facebook, or Instagram at KQED Forum, or you can call us at 866-733-6786, 866-733-6786. And Stephen, you touched on this before the break, but Neo is one of about a dozen or so, right, of these humanoid robots that are scheduled to hit the market in the next year. Can you just give us a sense of the landscape?
4: Yeah. So a lot of these are industrial or geared more towards industry. Tesla, Elon Musk's company, is building Optimus. That's one of the big ones. There's a bunch of Chinese companies. There's Unitree. There's XPeng. They're deploying robots all over. China's actually set up a zone in their cities for robots to kind of a free-form zone for robots to move around with humans. There's a Figure. There's a bunch of startups. So this is a very, very active field. And then the AI field is also extremely active because that's really the missing link. The bodies are fairly sophisticated, but the AI that controls them is lagging behind. The body is ahead of the brain. So there's a whole bunch of technologists moving into what's called physical AI, attempting to build essentially a ChatGPT for physical intelligence. They haven't quite done that yet, but the influx of money and programming talent into this space looks like the influx of money and talent into language modeling before ChatGPT launched.
3: Yeah. Can you say a little bit more about the robot that kicked the kid in the stomach? Like, what does it look like?
4: So this is Unitree's G1. That particular robot was wearing a clown wig for some reason. But Unitree is actually is in fact the leading vendor of humanoid robots in the world right now. They're based in China. Their robot, the G1 we're referring to here, is about 4'6". It's very loud. It clanks a lot when it walks. It's a little clumsy, and it doesn't have a face. It's got sort of a hole in its head where a face would be. It looks much more like sort of a classic robot as opposed to Neo, which looks like it would be working at like maybe a high-end coffee shop. The Unitree G1 looks like it should be working in a spaceship. You know, it just has that kind of classic sci-fi design. You know, and people like this robot because it's open source. You can sort of pre-program it with anything you want. It's very flexible.
3: Oh,
4: it's,
3: wow.
4: You know, the comparison I make in the article is that the Neo 1X is more like the iPhone. This Unitree G1 is more like an Android phone, open platform. But that also means that you can get it to do some kind of reckless stuff.
3: You can get it to do some reckless stuff? Like what?
4: Like doing a martial arts routine,
3: right,
4: doing a backflip.
3: Yeah.
4: It can land a backflip. It's kind of amazing. You can get it to run. You can get it to dance. But, you know, I saw it land a backflip actually at a technology conference earlier this year. It was pretty impressive. But after it landed the backflip, a part of it broke off and flew toward the crowd. So these things are not that safe when
3: yeah.
4: you interact with them. Yeah.
3: And also with regard to commands, you also imagined a scenario where a kid would ask a robot to do something malicious, even to itself, right? Like bash its own robotic head against a table.
4: Right. And so because these things are controlled by AI, if you ask it to, say, throw a coffee cup out the window, it's going to refuse. There's guardrails in place. Initially, it's going to refuse. But as we've seen, especially with modern AI and modern neural nets, with enough persistence, with enough creativity and ingenuity, you can actually get around these guardrails. And if you just kept pestering Neo to throw the coffee cup out the window, I think with time you actually could get it to do so. The way AI works, and if you've interacted with ChatGPT, maybe you've experienced this. If you pester ChatGPT to do something it's not supposed to do, often actually you will be able to get it to do it just by asking in a variety of different ways. That same kind of like ability to jailbreak the AI exists right now in physical AI. And it is a risk, especially with voice activated commands.
3: Yeah. AJ in Oakland says, it reminds me of iRobot and other science fiction with humanoid robots. I wouldn't want to use this, except I could use it for a physical activity that I'm incapable of doing because it would feel like servitude for the robot. Another listener, Mike in El Cerrito, writes, what can we expect beyond the upfront $20,000 for maintenance, servicing, parts replacement, and upgrade costs for a humanoid robot like Neo?
4: Well, certainly it's going to be expensive to service this over time. You know, I imagine you will have to take your robot into the shop, or alternatively, when more likely, they're going to send a technician to you to install, upgrade, and fix its parts. The other thing to understand about these robots, I think that's very important to understand, and referring a bit to the first question too, they're not individuals. These robots have a hive mind. So when one robot learns to do something, they all learn it. When one robot learns to wash a dish in your house or bring you a cup of coffee, that information is uploaded to a central server, and every other robot eventually learns to do the same thing. So this is part of, in fact, I think the reason that 1X is being so aggressive to market these robots in the home, because there's a data flywheel there. The more robots they can get deployed, the more they can actually share their findings and their education with one another. They're not individuals in the way you may have seen in iRobot. They really are part of a larger kind of robotic board. And their brains update and change, you know, with each kind of sleep cycle. Every time they go and recharge at their little battery center, there's the potential for a new AI update in the robot.
3: Wow. What's the danger of these robots being hacked?
4: Yeah, I mean, it's a real danger, right? In fact, security researchers have already hacked these robots. And not only that, one security research group found an exploit that would allow them not just to hack one robot, but actually every robot that came into contact with that robot, creating sort of a worm, like an army of hacked robots. In a very alarming thing that happened yesterday, or earlier this week at least, one ChatGPT pre-production AI model was able to hack out of its sandbox container, gain illegal access to the internet, and then hack another company. So imagine a rogue AI doing that to a robot. It could happen.
3: Wow. Let me go to caller Arturo in San Jose. Arturo, go ahead. You're on.
5: Hi, can you hear me?
3: I can.
4: Yes.
5: This is a fascinating talk. Thank you very much for your speaker and yourself. Incredible talk. And my concerns are several. Number one is there is so much hype right now and the capabilities are very limited, and the potential for damage is very high. The safety controls are probably very limited, that this could really damage the industry itself, because it will take probably a long time, as it took for the cars, to get them safely on the road, the autonomous cars. And let's say, imagine that they use it for in the presence of kids or presence of older people, and then it starts damaging or possibly killing people. And then people say, I don't want any of this thing in my home. And so how is this being addressed? And in the presence of all this kind of mighty dollar, chasing the mighty dollar, of course I want them to succeed, but not at the cost of delaying the introduction because there are no good safety controls. But that would be my main question. And the second one is I think putting them into use for supporting older people, for example, where we don't have enough caretakers, human caretakers, would be probably a great application.
3: Arturo, before I go to Stephen, do you work in tech or in robotics?
5: I work in tech. I don't work in robotics. My son is getting a PhD in robotics, but I have always loved robotics, and I think they are that's the future. In my mind, that's the future.
3: So, Stephen, what do you think?
4: Arturo's concerns are exactly the same concerns I heard from Aaron Ames, a professor of robotics at Caltech. And in fact, I heard these identical concerns from many roboticists, exactly expressed in exactly the same way, that by pursuing this market so aggressively right now, before they're really ready, you're actually going to end up holding robots back because there's going to be disappointment in what they can do, and there's going to be safety incidents that turn people off from the robots, that turn them away. There's a lot of criticism of 1X from within the robotics community, and I was really surprised by actually just how emphatic some of that criticism from other roboticists was. I heard that repeatedly. We're not ready. You know, it's just not safe to deploy this right now. Ames, the professor at Caltech, talked about this for about 10 minutes or so. To the second point, obviously elder care is a huge market, but that would be a later market because it's not safe to put one of these robots around a senior citizen right now. And that was something even 1X kind of conceded.
3: Well, what can you tell us about the creator of Neo, Bernd Bornik, I think is the way that pronounce Bernik.
4: He is from Norway. He's been at this for a long time. So actually Bernd started in south of Oslo building a wheeled security robot. And then, I don't know if he went to Burning Man or what, but he basically kind of changed as a person. He was kind of a dork before, and then suddenly you look at him, he's grown his hair real long, he's wearing like fancy designer streetwear, and he's relocated from south of Oslo to Silicon Valley, and now he's pushing this completely radical vision for robotics involving home humanoids, which was not what he had been selling for the first 10 years that his company was in existence. And he renamed his company too. It used to be called Hality Robotics. Now it's 1X. So there was a rebrand there. There was a pivot into the home. And, you know, it's not clear to me what motivated that, except that Bernd, who is a very skilled roboticist, let me say that up front. All of the other roboticists that I talked to, even those who wondered what Bernd was doing, conceded that his technical chops were kind of A+. But I think he felt that it was just time. I think he felt, and perhaps there was also a business motivation there, that there was a risk in not doing this. There was a risk that if his company didn't ship the home humanoid robot, that someone else would. And that whoever did that, who was willing to take that risk of putting the humanoids in the home, if they emphasize safety first, if they put safety first, if they made essentially what Bernd has made, a weak robot that really can't hurt you, that's soft, that's lightweight, that kind of moves slowly, that was kind of the correct business path. I guess we'll see. You know, I see Bernd's logic. I see Ames's objections. I see what the professors at Caltech are warning about, but I also see what Bernd is trying to do. It's risky, but you know, when you're a startup operating in Silicon Valley, if you don't take these kind of risks, you almost certainly won't succeed.
3: Well, Arturo's call made me want to ask listeners if they work in robotics, maybe, or have insight about the state of humanoid technology, or work alongside live alongside a robot already, or what they would define as a robot and what that's like for them. Lane in San Francisco has concerns about its influence on kids. Lane writes, I question how having a robot in the home may impact child development. Will this hamper children's ability to develop empathy for others? Will children begin taking on the behaviors of the robot in their home? Studies have already shown that artificial intelligence and chatbots have influenced the language of humans. Will our children begin speaking like the robots in our homes?
4: I mean, almost certainly yes, right? If this is one of the first things you interact with, it'll be almost like what a house pet might have been to a previous generation. You know, the other thing is, what if it does do all your chores? Like, where's your work ethic going to come from? Jensen Huang, who I wrote about, the CEO of NVIDIA, has promised, you know, like the benefits from this, right? It's like a toilet cleaning robot. But Jensen has incredible work ethic, and part of that comes from the fact that he was actually forced to clean the latrine at his boarding school when he was growing up, and he's talked about that too. He also worked as a waiter at Denny's and a dishwasher. Once we outsource all of kind of like manual labor to robots, Are we going to grow flabby? Are we going to grow lazy? It's hard to say. It's a bit like car culture did to our bodies. Are robots going to just do every task we won't want to do? And, you know, how are children going to relate to this? It's a weird question to ask. Will they see them as humans? Will they see them as a different kind of species? I don't know. I don't know. You know, this question has been explored so much in science fiction, but now we're going to learn for real what it looks like.
3: And really it is your question, right, in the article, do you think, and I wonder how you answer it, that we're ready for the deployment of humanoid robots, that we've thought this through? Because it feels like what you're describing kind of is a little bit like we're entering the territory of, yes, technological advances means this can happen, but should it?
4: We never think anything through. It's just not the way our society is structured. We didn't think through the deployment of nuclear weapons. We didn't think through the deployment of the internet. We didn't think through the employment of AI. We're not going to think this through either. You know, I don't know if I'm trying to, there's so few examples of human history where we actually hit the pause button on technological development. It almost never happens. And when it does, it's typically after a massive disaster. So, you know, we can have these discussions, but basically it's arriving whether we're ready or not. That was true of the automobile. It was true of the airplane. And I think this will be true with this as well.
3: Let me go to caller Douglas next in San Francisco. Douglas, go ahead.
6: Hi, thank you. I'm curious if your expert has seen a YouTube video. I saw it last night in the short version, and I'm not sure if it's AI generated or it's real. It was a Chinese demonstration of two robots in a boxing ring with a very large audience. These robots looked exceptionally advanced. One kicked the head off the other. Another snippet was robots engaged in police activities. I think that if these videos are true, what's happening is the Chinese government is basically numbing people to the reality that, hey, this stuff is here. Don't revolt. Don't riot. Don't be bad. We got robots that are basically going to kick your head off.
3: Ooh.
6: I think the U.S. is nowhere near as advanced as China is, which is typical in stuff like this. I'm curious if your expert has seen things like this and if he believes they're real or if they're AI generated and his thoughts on this, because they're going militaristic while we're going, oh, what can we do in the home to make our fat lives even fatter?
3: Well, Douglas, getting conspiratorial here as well with the Chinese government, but I'm wondering, I mean, you do document how there is a lot more public enthusiasm for home robots in Asian countries than here in the U.S. and China. Is that, you know, authentic, organic? Do you think it's something that's, you know, being pushed as Douglas is concerned about? And is it so far ahead of us that we are also, as the U.S., you know, putting ourselves not in a great position?
4: So first of all, that video is real. The robot did in fact kick the other robot's head off in a fight. Often what you're seeing there is a pre-programmed script though. So rather than acting autonomously, what they've done is they put a martial arts master in, say, a motion capture suit, and then they're just kind of puppeting the robot in that way.
3: Right.
4: So take those videos that you do see with a grain of salt. And a lot of them are phony AI as well. I think that one in particular is not, but many you see are phony. As far as military deployments, actually the U.S. is pursuing that.
3: Mm-hmm.
4: So I wouldn't worry too much about falling behind there. In terms of who's ahead, it's really hard to tell. Certainly the most advanced AI for robots is coming from the U.S. right now. Having said that, the Chinese manufacturing platform is probably more advanced than ours. They could certainly produce 10,000 robots more cheaply and more quickly than we could. So it's kind of neck and neck. In the U.S., in the West, we are suspicious of robots. We're suspicious of AI. And one of the things I noted in the article is actually the word robot enters the English language from Czech, this play, Rossum's Universal Robots from the 1920s. Hmm. And in that play, the robots rise up and kill every human on Earth. We see it in Terminator, and we see it elsewhere. But if you go to Asian media, often the robots are portrayed positively. They're often saviors of humanity, fighting against Godzilla or fighting against other external threats. So there is a big cultural gap in the way that the West and Asia see robots.
3: We're talking with Stephen Witt, investigative journalist. His piece for The New Yorker is Are Humanoid Robots Ready to be Deployed? He's also an author of The Thinking Machine and Jensen Huang, NVIDIA and the World's Most Coveted Microchip. And we're talking about that very question of his piece, Are Humanoid Robots Ready? We'll have more after the break. I'm Mina Kim.

0: Coming up Monday on Forum, reading used to be the main way Americans got information, but most of us now turn to our phones or television or social media for news and entertainment. 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That led Atlantic staff writer Rose Horowitz to ask whether the age of reading is over and what that means. 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Is this the end of reading? 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Just search KQED Forum. Welcome back to Forum. I'm Mina Kim. We're talking this hour about Neo and a dozen or so other humanoid robots that are scheduled to hit the market in the next 12 months, and we're learning about how they work and how well they work. They're raising lots of questions, some excitement, and a lot of concerns. And Stephen Witt has captured that in his piece for The New Yorker called "Are Humanoid Robots Ready to Be Deployed?" And from you, our listeners, would you want a robot in your home? Does the idea appeal to you? Or are you concerned about it? Maybe there's some influence from film or TV or a book that has informed how you feel about these humanoid robots. And do you work in robotics or have insight about the state of humanoid technology or feel like you live alongside one in your home already? What's that like? Email forum at kqed.org. Find us on Discord, Blue Sky, Facebook, or Instagram at KQED Forum, or call us at 866-733-6786, 866-733-6786. Colette in the East Bay writes, I have a robot in my house, a non-humanoid vacuum that I have named Janet after the character in the TV show The Good Place. If I wanted a humanoid to do the vacuum, I would ask my boyfriend to do it. Another listener, Matt in Oakland, says, we know a lot of people use AI chatbots not just for tasks, but for companionship. Is that something these humanoid robot companies think about? Perhaps these household robots won't just make your tea, but will sit with you and chat with you over the tea?
1: I think so. So Neo also has built into it a Bluetooth speaker. You can use it actually as a sound system for a party if you want to. It has stereo surround sound built into its hips. And it's obvious to me from talking to Bernd and from talking to Dar, the guys who designed this, that they are doing this at least in part because they have fantasized about stuffed animals coming to life. They have fantasized about having kind of like objects that talk to them and talk back and they form relationships with, and that they can use this technology to create almost a new class of creature in the world that you can form a parasocial attachment with. Very similar to a house pet, I think. Now, the difference, of course, is that this thing can talk about anything. It can be your therapist. It can be your friend. Maybe in the future we'll see a situation where you develop a romantic relationship with your robot. Although I don't think 1X is advertising that right now. But it was a question that came up a lot when I was reporting this article, just talking to people about it. The two most common questions I got from just kind of people, you know, random people that I talk to, you know, the public, where one, are these robots going to shoot us? Are they going to kill us all?
0: Yeah.
1: And two, are they going to be like our romantic companion someday? And I would say this generation of robots will not do either of those things, but you could see how it might develop.
0: Well, Jay in Brentwood writes, I have never liked that bots speak with human voices. I think all humanoid bots should have an obvious machine voice, and I wouldn't have one that doesn't. I'd prefer all our talking appliances and devices work this way. Otherwise, it's a slippery slope toward our not knowing the difference. There aren't privacy concerns, especially since at times the robot needs to be teleoperated, right? With these relationships that robots can potentially form.
1: There's huge privacy concerns.
0: Yeah.
1: I think what really activates people's primary privacy concerns, I mean, think about this already. People are putting cameras everywhere already.
0: Yeah.
1: They've got Ring cameras everywhere. Their car has a million cameras on it. The phone's camera, you don't even know if it's on half the time. Recording devices, Amazon Echo devices, smart speakers, smart TVs. So in a sense, we've already lost this battle. But
0: an autonomous robot, right? Like wandering
1: robot,
0: around your home.
1: And its cameras look like eyeballs, just really triggers people's privacy concerns for obvious reasons. You know, I think the kind of person who purchases this robot is willing to sign that away. And remember, you will always know if a human that is looking through it. there will always be a special light on that tells you, hey, this thing is being teleoperated right now. So there's going to be an indicator. You know, having said that, I think the privacy battle maybe has been lost. I'm not sure.
0: Well, Kyla writes, I assume people are going to be very disappointed with the reality of having one of these in their home. But assuming these robots do everything their developers claim they will, do people really need more time to sit on the couch looking at their phone? I want to ask you how quickly this technology, you expect this technology to advance, because you made the point earlier that it's not like, you know, these companies have a massive data set like ChatGPT to scrape, right, to be able to learn on. They will need to learn on motion capture. So, you know, what do you think is the timeline for this?
1: Yeah, I, having reported a lot on this and talked to a lot of roboticists, I do find myself agreeing with the skeptics, the robotic skeptics about humanoids in particular. It's not clear to me that you actually want or need a humanoid robot, but you do and you will want or need some kind of robot. I've been talking to a lot of people in the restaurant industry, and they are just so excited about these toilet cleaning automatic robots, okay? And these are not humanoids. They're just little box robots, but they keep the restroom spotless, more or less continuously. And this is huge for people in the restaurant industry. And one guy I was talking to who was talking about this, he was like, I think within 10 years, it will be viewed as almost barbaric to have a dirty public restroom. Like, it will be a thing of the past, almost like a pit toilet or something. There will be a default expectation among everyone that you will have a toilet cleaning robot in your house operating at all times. Now, it'll be compact. You won't even necessarily know it's there. It'll operate when you're not present. But I think we're heading in that direction. And that guy made a pretty convincing case. I think if you could start marketing something like that today, it would be a big hit. Because who wants to do that, right? Who wants to clean the toilet and make the robot do it, you know? So these tasks that are kind of viewed almost by everyone as drudgery, you don't need a humanoid to do them even. You just need a single purpose thing. And I think that will end up being a massive and very successful market.
0: That's actually Roger's point. Roger on Blue Sky writes, I think trying to make the robot appear humanoid must limit what it can do. Perhaps a swarm of tiny drones would fold my sheets better. But as you're talking about it, you know, maybe it's not just the drudgery tasks, but others that would be replaced by these robots, right? And of course, like, we're concerned about autonomous vehicles, hasten mass job loss.
1: I think so. I think it's a huge risk. The restaurant industry employs large numbers of people. What if every dishwashing job went away? What if every janitorial job went away? And what if every driving job went away? Truck drivers, you know, and people have been talking about this for 10 years now, but we are actually starting to approach a threshold where that will happen. You know, the Industrial Revolution eliminated large categories of jobs, and it also replaced them with new and arguably better jobs. But there was a lot of unrest. I mean, there were communist revolutions about the role of labor in society. That may happen again as humanoids are more widely deployed. I could see there being quite a large backlash to this sort of thing. I already perceive a very kind of populist backlash against AI happening in the United States, and that's before robots have really been deployed at all.
0: Yeah. Let me go to caller Alex in San Jose. Alex, go ahead.
2: Hello, thanks for taking my question. My question is that what's your opinion on how much, government should be involved in this new trend? And here's what I'm talking about. There's a contradiction between we need to, first of all, care a lot about safety of our society, and not just our, but overall, globally, but also without impeding the progress, because it's very important, again, for our society, not to impede the progress, otherwise we'll be dominated by somebody else outside. So how do you see that combination of providing safety at the same time not impeding the progress? And what, if any, actions are being taken, or you see them necessary to be taken in that direction?
0: By the government. Go ahead.
1: Right now, there's no regulatory body that really governs robots or even AI at all. Nothing like that exists. If we look at the deployment of automobiles at the beginning of the 20th century, initially there were almost no rules. I mean, people were just flying around in cars, and there were a lot of car accident deaths. I mean, a lot. And slowly, people started to recognize that this was a problem. Legislation started to form, and a very large regulatory body emerged to kind of govern how we deploy and sell and train people who drive automobiles, right? I imagine something like that will, over time, emerge for robots. But I think the robots will be deployed before it happens. You know, and there's a lot of discussion, a lot of argument over whether these regulations constrain innovation. Sometimes they do. On the other hand, it's nobody wants to die in a car accident. Nobody wants to be hurt by a robot. So I imagine as these become more widely deployed, there will be a public push for safety and for regulations and for standards about how a robot should operate. But it hasn't happened yet.
0: Let me go to caller Hugh in Oakland. Hugh, go ahead.
3: Yeah, I mean, first of all, the issue of regulation has been going on since robots were science fiction and iRobot. So it seems like some simple guidelines could be put on before the detailed ones are. But I've been spending a lot of time volunteering with Ukrainians, and the way they view the robots is that they not only can, but are saving lives to fight off a country, a totalitarian invader that's 100 times bigger than them. And if they didn't do this, then they would have thousands of more casualties, tens of thousands more casualties on the battlefield. And what they do try to make sure is that there's still a human in the loop in the process. So I think there's a point for separating it from the jobs in peaceful democratic systems, which is its own area, that on the battlefield, and I know there's much opposition to it in countries like ours where we can take our freedom for granted, but in a country like Ukraine where it means lives saved, they're finding their own balance in real time to make it work.
0: Mm. Well, Hugh, thanks for that point. Don't know if you have a reaction, Stephen.
1: Well, yeah. I mean, I think the value of autonomous kind of defense systems is shown in Ukraine. The problem is those systems, once they're developed, are very easily repurposed into autonomous offense systems. You know, we have the kind of beginning of an arms race now between China and the U.S. in autonomous weaponry. Both sides are investing heavily in this. I mean, the U.S. is building autonomous submarines, autonomous boats, and autonomous drone swarms, and of course, the Chinese are building their own. You know, what a robot-on-robot war looks like is something we don't really know yet. We can see hints of it in Ukraine, but what's interesting is Ukraine, as much as it is a modern war, it also looks like World War One. I mean, it's literal trench warfare over there. You know, and then on top of that, you have these sort of autonomous drones going. Let's not forget that Russia can develop the same technology that Ukraine can. And so you have this kind of ratcheting up of the AI arms race. I don't know where it leads. I'm a little scared by it. It's far, I should say, from what 1X is doing. They're not a military supplier. It's far from the robots that I wrote about for this article. But that technology is being developed and being deployed.
0: Yeah. Well, let me remind listeners, you're listening to Forum. I'm Mina Kim. We're talking with Stephen Witt about his piece for The New Yorker called Are Humanoid Robots Ready to Be Deployed? And so we're talking about this new generation of humanoid robots that are designed for our homes that are actually scheduled to hit the market in the next 12 months and the concerns that they're raising. And you, our listeners, are certainly sharing yours. We're getting things like Laura writing, right now I could use a robot to scratch a spot on my back I cannot reach. But for the most part, we're getting things like this. Dan writing, tech can be really cool, but I can't help but think this is yet another example of humans letting technology isolate ourselves even further. Entertainment, communication, and now this, robots that do tasks in our homes that we don't have to hire a real person or bond with family while we share chores. Eileen in Palo Alto writes, $20,000, just hire a house cleaner or a handyman. It would take a long time to reach that $20,000 robot cost. And Trish in Palomar Park writes, based upon my experience using ChatGPT, which remembers every single thing I ever told it, I wonder about the security of having a robot in your home that can record and share every detail of the interior of your home. Joan writes, using robots in nursing homes may help with staffing shortages, but the lack of human contact and conversation, even if only for medical purposes, seems likely to add to the loneliness and isolation many people may be feeling in nursing homes. Though, of course, you know, they could talk back to you. But as we pointed out earlier, Stephen, that has its own issues. You know, we were talking about, you know, where the timeline, pace, or trajectory is right now. There's also like variations on this, right? You talk about this company called Skilled. What is Skilled doing?
1: So Skilled is attempting to build an omnipurpose AI brain that can be deployed into any body at all. The founders of Skilled are not super enthusiastic about humanoids in particular. They'd much rather detach the arm of the humanoid and have it do some useful task and then send the legs off somewhere else. And this is something I actually heard a lot from industrial roboticists. They're like, arms are useful. A head, not so much. A body, not so much. And legs, we don't need them. We'll use wheels. So they tend to have a more sort of Lego brick approach to humanoids. And they don't think that there's a lot of money to be made selling robots, because they think the Chinese will come and just undercut everybody and ship commodity robots. They think the money's in the AI. They think the money is in these kind of advanced AI systems that learn and grow, not just from being in your home, but from being in any environment. And not only that, but they can do anything with them. They showed me the most weird video. It was one of these little robot dogs, and they took a guy with a chainsaw, and he sawed off the robot's legs. Wow. And then within seconds, it learned to walk on its stumps. And their point of view was, this is what real physical intelligence looks like. If you're constrained in some way, if you're hampered in some way, then in fact, your body will quickly learn to acclimate or adjust. You can learn to walk on crutches. You can learn to use your other hand. And animals show a very fast ability to learn and adapt to injury. And that's what they were trying to build.
0: Do you think this approach is more likely to be adopted than a Neo then?
1: I can't tell. You know, it looked to me like Apple versus Android. Do we want this beautiful design object that's entirely packaged and sold by one company and is expensive, but people do tend to love it? Or do we want something running on cheap commodity hardware made from China and it's sort of affordable and we ship it everywhere? As it turns out, in the cell phone market, we actually can do both. There's a market for both. And maybe that will emerge in robots as well.
0: Yeah. Well, listener Nancy writes, I just played golf in Truckee and the course had a crew of tiny Roomba-like lawnmowers that quietly cut the grass all over the course. Apparently, they each had a little garage where they went at night to recharge. Very cute. So in Nancy's eyes, very cute. There's also, you know, robots that deliver food on golf courses as well, right? Because there's just a lot of places to wheel around. So as you say, you know, they're already with us. We're already moving in that direction and haven't really thought it through. But thank you so much for your piece, Stephen, helping us think this through a little bit. You know?
1: Well, as Jensen Huang has said, in the future with robots, anything that moves will be autonomous.
0: Wow. And Jensen Huang has done quite well with his prognosticating.
1: Yeah, he built all their brain.
0: Well, Stephen, thank you so much. Really appreciate you being on with us.
1: Thank you so much.
0: The piece, listeners, for The New Yorker is, are humanoid robots ready to be deployed? And I have to say that, you know, whenever we talk about robots and how hard they really are to create, to mimic human-like functions, it just once again makes me appreciate the human so much more, our actual human body and also our fellow humans. And on that note, I really appreciate Susie Britton for producing this segment. She's our lead producer at Forum and the Forum team, which includes Jared Sport, Ana de Almeida Amaral, Caroline Smith, Matt Collette is our senior editor, Kyle Driver is our engagement producer, our interns are Jeremy Garza and Shay Lake. Our engineers this week were Danny Bringer, Christopher Beal, Catherine Monahan, Jim Bennett, Brendan Willard, and Brian Douglas. KQED's editor-in-chief is Ethan Tobin-Lindsay. And I'm Mina Kim. Thank you, listeners, for listening, and have a great weekend.

0: Funds for the production of Forum are provided by the Generosity Foundation and the members of KQED. We've got Science Friday ready to roll. First, though, I won't do that segue. Clark Reed is here, still looking at that accident clearing in San Leandro.
1: It's a little bit better now. It's northbound 238 before 880, just two lanes blocked. The connector is reopened to southbound 880, apparently. The Jackknife Big Rig is still there. And in Santa Clara, we have a three-car crash, south 101 before Montague Expressway at the center of Ide, but the emergency crew is in the left lane. It's a crawl there from Lawrence Expressway. And sheet metal, south 680 after South Mission in the two right lanes. Clark Reed for KQED.
0: All right. Thanks, Clark. 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
2: What do we know about the supermassive black hole at the center of our galaxy? I'm Flora Lichtman, and this is Science Friday. Until fairly recently, exactly what was at the center of our galaxy was a matter of debate. But a series of observations made by astrophysicist Andrea Ghez over decades changed the game. And in 2020, she shared the Nobel Prize for her work that showed a supermassive compact object at the galactic center. Coming up, a conversation with Andrea Ghez about her orbit in science and how she deals with the haters.
3: That's what propels you forward, both the theory and the skepticism. I mean, if you get critique, you know you've done something interesting. People are paying attention.
2: Plus, piecing together what life was like in Pompeii before the eruption of Mount Vesuvius. That's after this. Don't go away.
4: Live from NPR News in Washington, I'm Nora Rahm. President Trump will meet with Ukrainian President Volodymyr Zelensky next week at the White House, according to a White House official not authorized to talk on the record. As NPR's Daniel Kurtzleben reports, the meeting would be one of several between the two leaders this year.
5: The meeting will happen Tuesday, according to the White House official. The men also met at the G7 summit in June, as well as at the NATO summit in Ankara, Turkey, earlier this month. At that Turkey summit, Trump said the U.S. would give Ukraine a license to make Patriot air defense systems. That was considered a win for Ukraine as it continued.

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1: U.S. military officials say U.S. missiles struck targets in Iran last night for the 13th consecutive night. Iran responded by firing on U.S. bases in neighboring Arab countries. 8 months after a ceasefire took effect in Gaza, Palestinian officials say the war's humanitarian toll is still growing, that more families have been displaced. NPR's Anis Baba reports.
2: Gaza's Social Development Ministry says more than 2,000 children have lost one or both parents since the ceasefire announced last October, bringing the total number of registered orphans to more than 65,000. The ministry says more than 700 women also became widows during the period, while continued airstrikes and evacuation orders forced more than 800 families from their shelters. Just last week, Gaza's health officials said two entire families were killed in Israeli airstrikes, underscoring how the humanitarian toll continues despite the ceasefire. For many Palestinians, the ceasefire has changed little from the war. Anis Baba, NPR News, Gaza City.
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3: Live from KQED News, I'm Brian Watt in Oakland. The Oakland Roots are behind on their rent for the Coliseum to the tune of $1.4 million. That's according to Cron 4 and the East Bay Insiders blog, who say the Coliseum Authority has threatened to make the team play Saturday's match, quote, in the dark. In a statement to KQED, the team's president said there'd be no impact on the game, and she looked forward to seeing the fans on Saturday. The Roots told Cron 4 they're working on a plan to pay off the debt by the end of the season. The Roots had already announced they did not plan to return to the Coliseum after this season. The stadium is in the process of being sold. The European Union fined Google nearly $1 billion on Thursday over business practices fought over in Bay Area courtrooms. KQED's Rachel Miro has more from our Silicon Valley desk.
4: European regulators found Google buried rivals in its own search results and blocked app developers from telling customers about cheaper ways to pay. Similar story here. In one case, a San Francisco jury ruled against Google over its app store. In another, San Francisco's Yelp is suing over search results. UC Berkeley law professor Tejas Navarchenia says the European decision carries no legal weight in U.S. courts, but it still lands.
5: It contributes to a perception and atmosphere that some of these large companies are not always acting in consumers' best interests.
4: In a blog post, Google described the European move as product degradation driven by a small group of self-serving complainants. I'm Rachel Miro, KQED News.
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7: This is Science Friday. I'm Flora Lichtman. A bit later in the hour, what life was like for ordinary people in Pompeii, featuring a special celebrity guest. But first, some dark summer night, head outside and look south for the constellation Sagittarius. A bit to the west, where Sagittarius meets the constellations Scorpius and Ophiuchus, is the center of our own Milky Way galaxy. It's about 26,000 light years from Earth. And the center is hard to see because interstellar dust blocks our view. And so for a long time, just what was there was a matter of debate. Dr. Andrea Ghez developed a way to peer through that dust, allowing precise observations of the orbits of stars close to the galactic center. And what she found in the center of our own galaxy was a supermassive compact object, which has all the hallmarks of a supermassive black hole. She shared the Nobel

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2: Live from KQED News, I'm Brian Watt in Oakland. Oakland City Councilmember Rowena Brown says she was assaulted and robbed by an acquaintance she was supporting through a difficult time. Oakland police say that person is Tay Milhouse, a music and live events promoter who Brown appointed to the city's Cannabis Regulatory Commission earlier this year, according to the San Francisco Chronicle. Police records show officers responded to a downtown Oakland apartment late Saturday night and made contact with a victim who said she had been punched twice and dragged by her hair. Milhouse was arrested Tuesday in Livermore and booked into the Santa Rita jail, where she remains. The Alameda County DA's office on Wednesday charged Milhouse with first-degree residential robbery, assault with force likely to produce great bodily injury, and false imprisonment by violence. She has yet to enter a plea on those charges. A hearing is scheduled for July 30th. 69 former and current tenants of a low-income housing complex in East Oakland have filed a lawsuit over poor living conditions. The lawsuit, filed Wednesday, alleges residents of the 324-unit Oakland Station live in squalor-like conditions, including a building-wide cockroach infestation, broken elevators, and no heat or hot water. Raman Popal, an attorney representing the residents, said that the Con Am Management Corporation continues to ignore these and other lingering issues.
3: The management practice is to gaslight, retaliate, harass, silence, intimidate, and bully tenants when they speak out.
2: The residents are also calling on city and state leaders to step in and enforce housing laws. Con Am has not responded to a request for comment. I'm Brian Watt, KQED News.
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5: This is Science Friday. I'm Flora Lichtman. Later in the hour, how a blue whale discovery kickstarted the career of a young marine biologist, plus sorting through the science of coming off of antidepressants. But first, in the last couple months, Vermont, Alabama, and Oklahoma have passed their own data privacy laws. Massachusetts is negotiating its own version now. Meanwhile, congressional lawmakers have introduced national privacy bills that would preempt these state laws. In light of all this legislation, we're revisiting an interview we did earlier this year all about your data and how exactly it's used by law enforcement. From facial scanning to private health records to location tracking, how does the U.S.'s data ecosystem make it possible, not just for ICE, but other government agencies and businesses to buy our private data? And what actually happens after we send that DM or open up Instagram at a protest to post a picture? Here to help is Laura Moy, Associate Professor of Law at Georgetown Law. She's testified in Congress about privacy laws and how data brokers profit off of personal data. And she's partnering with organizations that work for stronger privacy laws. Laura, welcome to Science Friday.
6: Hi.
5: All right. You know, I think we've all heard that we can be tracked, but I want to get into the details. What does that mean exactly? Are we talking about my messages, my DMs, my car? Walk us through it.
6: We're pretty much talking about all of the above. So we all carry a very powerful tracking and computing device with us everywhere we go now. It's our smartphone, and people take them in the car with them when they go to work. They take them when they go pick up their kids from school, and some people even take them in the shower. And all of that time, those devices are generating all kinds of information about us.

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1: Two multinational companies with Bay Area ties have agreed to pay millions to settle allegations that they fraudulently obtained Paycheck Protection Program loans during the COVID pandemic. KQED's Christopher Allam has more.
2: The settlements with iGel Technology Corporation and SoftBank Robotics America total over $3 million each. The Department of Justice alleges that both companies underreported how many employees they had to qualify for PPP loans, and then illegally applied for and got loan forgiveness. The government created PPP loans in 2020 to help small businesses maintain payroll during the pandemic. While each company has North American headquarters in San Francisco, their parent companies are based in Germany and Japan, respectively. I'm Christopher Allam, KQED News.
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4: 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I'm Elsa Chang in Culver City, California.
5: And I'm Debbie Elliott in Washington. The annual White House Correspondents' Dinner is happening again tonight after a gunman attacked the original event in late April. The dinner is a Washington tradition meant to bring the most powerful people in government together with the journalists who scrutinize their work. NPR senior political correspondent Tamara Keith and media correspondent David Folkin Flick. Join me now to discuss Trump's relationship with the press. Hello to both of you.
6: Hello.
7: Hey there.
5: So, Tam, what do we expect from the dinner tonight?
6: You know, there were a lot of journalists who had a lot of concerns about what the president might say at the first dinner when it happened in April. But before Trump could even begin his speech, shots were fired outside of the ballroom and everyone took cover. Later that night, Trump talked about what he had been planning to say.
8: I was all set to really rip it. And I said to my people, this would be the most inappropriate speech ever made if I said, so I'll have to save it. I don't know if I could ever be as rough as I was going to be tonight. I think I'm going to be probably very nice. I'll be very boring the next time.
6: I'm not expecting him to be very boring or particularly nice tonight. Less than 48 hours after that magnanimous moment, he was attacking CBS's Nora O'Donnell and the press more broadly because she asked a question he didn't like, saying, quote, "You're horrible people, horrible people."
5: So, David, we just heard Trump say he plans to go off on the press. Journalists have this natural tension with the people that they cover. But this is bigger than that, right? What has he been doing?
7: Well, I think it's worth reminding folks that this is a president who has used all kinds of levers available to him, but not employed by almost any of his predecessors in this way, to this degree, and as comprehensively. He's used regulatory agencies. He's used the Justice Department. He's pursued matters in civil courts as a private citizen to punish the press for reporting on stories he doesn't like. And let me give you a clear example of what I mean. One that, as the kids once said, you know, is ripped from the headlines. The New York Times earlier this month wrote a story about security concerns within the U.S. government, particularly the Secret Service, about the new Air Force One aircraft that was given to the president by the Qatari government. Trump didn't like those that reporting, and reporters got knocks on their doors from FBI agents delivering subpoenas. They later found out the government was going after their telephone records and some of their relatives' telephone records. I was in a court hearing yesterday. It was dramatic. A federal judge railed against the government's legal arguments, railed against the professionalism of senior lawyers, at least one of whom, the lead attorney, had been with the Justice Department for years, and suggesting that the Department of Justice had misled the court. The Department of Justice ultimately dropped the subpoenas.

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1: 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And on Political Breakdown today, Governor Gavin Newsom faces off against state employees and their unions over a 4-day-a-week return-to-office policy. Why is he picking this fight, and how could it affect his political ambitions? Political Breakdown on KQED News at 5:50 p.m.

0: 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The building where Hitler was born is now a police station. That story is coming up in the first part of The World. This is KQED.
1: This is The World. I'm Marco Werman. It is good to be with you today. We start in India, where anti-government protests inspired by the satirically named Cockroach Junta Party have spread across the country, from the capital, New Delhi, in the north, to Hyderabad in the south. A leading figure in the movement has ended his hunger strike over education reforms that helped galvanize the demonstrations. But young protesters are pushing for broader changes in the government of Prime Minister Narendra Modi. Earlier today, I spoke with award-winning author and activist Arundhati Roy, who is based in New Delhi. She's an outspoken critic of the Modi government, and I began by asking her to describe the atmosphere in the city right now.
2: The atmosphere is simultaneously hilarious and a little full of apprehension, because we've never seen this particular sort of section of society, young, middle class, Hindu for the most part, students, but also every other kind, you know, Muslims and Buddhists and Christians, but all together, really the Hindu majority whose parents' generation really voted for Modi and the BJP, now just up in arms, well, unarmed, but armed with the wildest humor you can possibly imagine, despite massive violence on the part of the police. Mm. So now I don't know what's going to happen next. You know, the air is very tense and the jokes are very sharp.
1: Hilarity and apprehension, that's a great way of summing it up, and not surprising because the Cockroach Party began as satire but has become a real political force. What do you think this movement captures about India today that conventional opposition politics has failed to do?
2: Well, I think people actually missed the fact that this younger generation does not subscribe to the same politics as its parents. And there's been such a fear and a pall of silence that hung around. So it was hard to know what people were thinking. I mean, just 10 days ago, a mildly off-color joke about Modi could get your social media shut down. If you're a Muslim, it could get you put into jail. And suddenly there's a outpouring of fury and hilarity.
1: How else has satire come up in these protests?
2: So it's hard for me to convey it because most of it is in Hindi.
1: Okay.
2: Most of it is just a kind of collection of expletives. And it's like as though the quiet part is being said out loud. Everyone is saying what we thought but could not say. But they are saying it in such numbers that nobody can do anything about it. And this is the internet generation. So they're like little fish swimming around. They try to jam the internet. It didn't work. The social media is just like all of us just spend our whole nights awake laughing at it.
1: I mean, there have been so many reasons to rise up over the years. Why do you think this is happening now?
2: So there's a strange confluence of things. First of all, the flashpoint, of course, was the continuous and consistent leak of these public exam papers for which students spend years preparing, and the poorer ones, you know, their parents sell land, sell their homes in the hope that they can get a future and an education. Those papers are leaked onto the social media, like 152 leaks, I think. That's what the opposition says in 2014. Mm. But the point is that even after you get an education, there are no jobs. Everything has been privatized. Everything is put into the hands of these two industrialist friends of Modi's. Obviously, for the upper ranges, AI is taking over. You have a situation of a country of 1.5 billion people that has been brought to its knees. I mean, the middle class and the poor alike. So that's what you're seeing in these protests. Everybody is out there.
1: If we just look at this education scandal, Prime Minister Modi has promised to punish government officials involved in it. What is your reaction to that?
2: My reaction is to burst out laughing because this is the fourth time he said the same thing, and there has never, ever been a conviction.

0: ever. And in fact, yesterday, the kingpin of the previous scandal was given what they call a clean chit and released. So this is just standard bullshit from our politicians.
1: I mean, the fact that Prime Minister Modi is responding in this way, what does that tell you about his sense of vulnerability right now?
0: It tells me that he has no idea of what he's up against.
1: So Sonam Wangchuck has ended his 26-day fast, but the protests continue. The demands have broadened beyond one individual. What are the current demands?
0: So the current demands of the students are very simple. The resignation of the education minister, compensation for all the young people who died by suicide, an apology from the prime minister, and action against the police who've beaten up kids very badly. But if you go to the protest and you follow it, what is being said is way beyond that. Now the target is singularly Modi himself. And Sonam Wangchuck, of course, he galvanized the whole thing with his fast, but he has been previously allied with the BJP, you know. So he broke his fast in the presence of BJP ministers, and I don't think that's gone down very well. And I don't think this movement actually has any specific leaders.
1: I mean, vocal opposition to Modi has carried dangers in the past.
0: Yes.
1: What's your sense of the risk to protesters today and dissenters like yourself?
0: Oh, I'm very, very, very, very worried, you know, because it's not just in Delhi, in city after city after city. It's not thousands, it's millions of kids out there now. And the police is totally outnumbered, and the kids are really just having fun. This has never happened in protests before, you know. They're like, please, can you put the water cannons on? It's so hot. And then they go and dance under the water, and they run off with the barricades, and the police don't know what to do. And I'm just wondering, you know, I mean, if they were Muslims or Sikhs or Christians or tribes people or Kashmiris, the army would have been out and would have killed quite a few by now. Now this, as I keep saying, this is their major constituency. So what's going to happen? Is he going to try and get the army out, or is he going to defuse it? Already the television channels are saying, oh, it's a foreign plot, they are Pakistani, and so on.
1: Well, you do know what it means for Modi to control the media and freedom of expression. How has he managed to control the narrative up to this point?
0: Well, you see, the point is that the media, for example, is owned by big corporations, many of whom are very close allies of Modi. And in return for their favors, they get ports and coal mines, and everything is privatized. And even that privatization is centralized. Some of them own up to 27 news channels. There's a conflict of interest in the ownership itself.
1: Arundhati Roy, you've spent years warning about democratic backsliding, centralization of power, the narrowing of dissent. Does this feel like an inflection point, or simply another chapter in a much longer story you've been telling?
0: It's hard to say, but as I said, I have never seen this individual, Mr. Modi, being so mocked and jeered at before. So that does feel like an inflection point, but I really can't say how it's going to pan out, because this regime is capable of unbelievable brutality.
1: You've been in prison for your own activism, although briefly, and have more recently faced prosecution over remarks you made years ago about the Indian territory of Kashmir, which was considered provocative. Has living under the threat of legal punishment changed the way you think about speaking out on issues in India?
0: Yes and no, in the sense it has sharpened me, it has made me cautious, it has made me think carefully about what I say and how I say it, but it hasn't stopped me from saying what I want to say.
1: So if the cockroach movement has exposed a generation's frustration with corruption, unemployment, and accountability, what do you think comes next?
0: Honestly, right now, these are young people, very, very young people, their first outing into the political arena, and it's been amazing. But now it's time for the opposition and for adults to come in, because as I said in the piece that I recently wrote, the reason that the government feels it does not need to listen to anything and anyone is because it has captured the election machinery. you know, it's reconstituted the election commission. It has fiddled with the voting machines. It has voter lists now where there are millions of phantom names and millions of real people deleted from it, trying to realign the constituencies and how they are mapped in its favor. The courts look away. The bureaucracy and the police are completely complicit. So it doesn't feel that it can really lose an election. And therefore, it doesn't need to listen to people. But this is a huge country. And we have a history of fighting for things. And for a while, that was snuffed out. But I feel that it's coming back.
1: I wanted to get your thoughts on this before we let you go. It's intriguing that the source of the name for the Cockroach Party came from an Indian student living in Boston who posted on Instagram, "What if all cockroaches came together?" after unemployed young people were labeled cockroaches by India's Chief Justice. What do you make of this global boomerang effect? What does that tell you about what's happening right now?
0: It just tells me that there's a new thing in the air, a new way of doing politics, and sometimes people don't understand it. Sometimes it can go badly wrong, you know, like you have student uprisings and you had the Arab Springs and then it goes back to something even more frightening and worse because there's a clamp down. So the opposition has to somehow come together and be responsible, the political opposition parties. Otherwise, things are going to get very, very bad. Because, you know, the vigilante Hindu right wing is very violent. So these kids, as I said, they're beautiful and they're funny. But when things start to go south, what's going to happen? I don't know.
1: Arun Dotti Roy is a renowned writer and activist based in New Delhi. A new police station in Austria is stirring up debate and emotion, both for its new use and because the site itself has been controversial for over 80 years. It is the birthplace of Adolf Hitler. The building in the town of Braunau am Inn has long been a pilgrimage site for neo-Nazis. It's also been vacant for years amid discussions over what to do with the site, including possible demolition. Officials finally decided to turn it into a police station, thinking that would discourage Nazi sympathizers from dropping by.
2: Die Republik Österreich.
1: That's Austria's Interior Minister Gerhard Karner speaking at an inauguration ceremony for the new police station this week. He described the move as facing up to the country's terrible heritage. Others, though, say it avoids that reckoning.
3: I think it's absolutely absurd, and I'm angry, as a lot of Austrians are angry about this decision.
1: Austrian filmmaker Gunter Schweiger directed a documentary about the site of Hitler's birthplace. He says turning it into a home for law enforcement is terrible optics.
3: It should have been the opposite, not an institution which the Nazis would have liked, like the police. Hitler would be very happy about this solution.
1: Austrian filmmaker Gunter Schweiger directed a documentary about the site of Hitler's birth. He says turning it into a home for law enforcement is terrible optics.
3: It should have been the opposite, not an institution which the Nazis would have liked, like the police. Hitler would be very happy about this solution.
1: Schweiger says the building could be put to better use, such as a place to understand why so many Austrians collaborated with the Third Reich or looked away from the atrocities. He doesn't expect the renovation to deter far-right visitors. Meanwhile, the police have officially settled in and, at least for now, are there to stay. And this short note before the break, member states of the International Criminal Court voted to remove its chief prosecutor today. The dismissal of Karim Khan, a British barrister, comes 2 years after accusations of sexual misconduct against him first emerged. He has consistently denied allegations that he had a sexual relationship with an aide and tried to block her from pursuing a complaint. The move comes at a perilous time for the ICC, which was created in 2002 to prosecute atrocities and crimes against humanity. The Trump administration has vowed to dismantle the court brick by brick, even though the U.S. is not a signatory. We'll continue to follow this story next week. 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
4: It is 2:20. I'm Michelle Hennigan. A report on the latest cross-border spat over the Gordie Howe Bridge is coming up on The World. But first, let's get your KQED traffic update, starting with the latest on that sig alert in San Leandro. Good afternoon, Gretchen Lancor.
5: Good afternoon, Michelle. Northbound 238 at 880. The two right lanes remain closed, as well as the left lane on the connector to southbound 880. That's due to this jackknife big rig. The estimated time for reopening is 3 o'clock. Right now, it's backed up to 580. Also, a crash for northbound 880 at Washington Avenue. Emergency units are on scene with the rollover crash. It's blocking at least one lane, but no info on which one yet. It's backed up to Winton. Gretchen Landcor for KQED.
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1: This is The World. I'm Marco Werman. The U.S. continues to move a considerable number of military assets to the Middle East. According to reports, we're talking combat jets, tankers, special operations personnel, and medical support. Now, this could all be a show of force by the Trump administration to threaten Iran to come back to the negotiating table. It could also mean another round of escalation, more than we've seen in the past 2 weeks. The World's Shirin Jafari breaks down the latest.
7: Overnight, the U.S. military carried out strikes on Iran's naval centers, as well as drone and missile storage facilities. Iranian officials said at least 50 people have been killed in the recent U.S. attacks. Since the U.S. and Israel launched a war on Iran in February, the goals have shifted many times, from helping the Iranian protesters overthrow their government, to stopping Iran from having nuclear weapons, to getting the country to open up the Strait of Hormuz. Daniel Shapiro is the former U.S. ambassador to Israel. He also served as Deputy Assistant Secretary of Defense for the Middle East in the Biden administration.
8: We seem to have stumbled into a form of a forever war, or at least a much longer war. Remember, President Trump thought this was going to take just a few days. And just like with Venezuela, he would quickly dispatch with the Iranian regime and essentially install somebody that he could control. Nothing like that has happened. We're close to 5 months in, and it doesn't look like we're anywhere close to the end.
7: Shapiro says the U.S. might be planning short ground operations, maybe in one of the Iranian islands, as a way to pressure Iran to open up the Strait of Hormuz.
8: It's a bit of a cul-de-sac that the United States finds itself in, trying to find a way out of this war that didn't have a clear strategic objective and has devolved into simply a fight for control over the Strait of Hormuz.
7: Shapiro says he finds it unlikely that this latest round of military escalation is going to change Iran's calculus.
8: The Iranian regime is in a fight for survival, and they view control of the Strait as one of the most important measures that will give them an ability to deter other types of attempts to bring down the regime or to attack its nuclear facilities or put other strains that it doesn't want to endure.
7: The Strait has become a central dilemma in this war. Early on and on their attack, Iran began using it as a point of leverage. The essential waterway for global energy turned into a battleground between the U.S. and Iran. But over the months, countries have tried to find alternatives to bypass the Strait altogether.
9: The most important diversion mechanism are pipelines.
7: Karen Young is a scholar at Columbia University. She's also with the Middle East Institute. She says pipelines in Saudi Arabia, the United Arab Emirates, and northern Iraq have become essential. They have eased some of the pressure, Young says, but they are in no way enough to replace shipping through the Strait of Hormuz.
9: Everyone says, well, yes, we knew this was a possibility, but I think it was sort of underestimated in how prolonged and how severe the threat could be.
7: As the weeks went on and as it became clear that ships will not be able to pass the Strait without threats, governments and energy companies in the Middle East started planning long term. They are ramping up construction of new pipelines and ports to lower their reliance on the Strait. The Emiratis and Saudis are doing that. Countries have also expanded trucking routes.
9: Goldman Sachs did an estimate that if, you know, this was really on an accelerated timeline, we could see new pipelines within 2 years, maybe even 18 months.
7: If these plans materialize, we could see about 75% of the pre-war oil shipments diverted. Jean-Paul Rodrigue teaches at the Department of Maritime Business Administration at Texas A&M University.
10: There have been, I would say, the consideration and actually the beginning of massive investments to create alternatives because of the current circumstances, Iran cannot be trusted anymore in the future.
7: Rodrigue says that under normal circumstances, moving goods and oil around the world by shipping is the easiest way. But the war in Iran is changing the government's and companies' thinking. But is Iran overplaying its hand in the long run when it comes to its power over the Strait of Hormuz?
10: It looks like right now it doesn't play out as Iran intended. In terms of the resilience of global supply chains, the can of worms has been open. It has to play itself out.
7: This week, the Houthis in Yemen attacked Saudi ships in the Red Sea, throwing yet another wrench in the global energy supplies. Karen Young with the Middle East Institute says we are at a moment when governments are considering all options of energy supplies and routes.
9: This crisis really, you know, draws down the imperative to have multiple sources of your energy needs, whether that's oil, gas, or renewables, or coal, or whatever it is, and to have it from a diversified set of regions.
7: Even energy-rich Saudi Arabia has been looking to move away from oil. This week, the Trump administration announced a deal to develop the kingdom's nuclear capabilities. The details are yet to be announced. Meanwhile, the Iranian government knows there are limits to its current strategy. In a piece for Foreign Affairs, former Foreign Minister Javad Zarif wrote that Iran has disrupted the global energy markets with the goal of getting the U.S. to end its war on his country. For the world, I'm Shirin Jafari.
1: Here's another story about an important passageway, 25 years and billions of dollars in the making. The Gordie Howe Bridge over the Detroit River was inaugurated today. The international span is, of course, named after the legendary Canadian and Red Wings hockey player. It connects Detroit, Michigan to Windsor, Ontario. Windsor Mayor Drew Dilkin spoke ahead of the event on Canada's CTV.
11: There's been lots of twists and turns and trials and tribulations with this bridge project over the course of 25 years. But by all accounts, certainly the president has posted that he's okay letting it open. The prime minister has posted officially.
1: Today's event was supposed to be attended by local and federal officials from Canada and the U.S., but Canada nixed that earlier this week, right after President Trump slapped a 50% tariff on Canadian goods. Despite that, Ontario Premier Doug Ford stressed the bonds between the two countries.
12: I know Canadians love Americans, and I know Americans love Canadians, and that bond will last for another over 200 years.
1: Russ McNamara, an editor at Detroit Public Radio, says there was a party-like atmosphere.
13: The entire surviving Howe family was there. They had hockey going on with some kids playing hockey and then some former Ontario Hockey League players and a couple of NHLers. The Tim Hortons was flowing.
1: Yeah, it wouldn't be a party without Tim Hortons coffee and donuts. Canada paid about $6.4 billion to build the bridge. They'll share toll revenue with the U.S. government and Michigan after Canada recovers its construction costs, which could take as long as 30 years. McNamara says this is a huge improvement over the existing Ambassador Bridge, which is now nearly a century old.
13: This one's got a lot more toll lanes, so people can get through a lot easier. And they're expecting quite a bit of truck traffic to use this bridge instead of the Ambassador. And so it does provide competition.
1: According to federal data, Detroit is the number one border crossing with Canada in terms of truck traffic. It accounts for billions of dollars a day in trade, especially for the auto industry.

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1: 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The first Tibetan Freedom Concert was 30 years ago in San Francisco. A remembrance is coming up next on The World.
2: This week, oh, this week, oil and bonds and the war, oh my. We'll wrap it all up for you next time on Marketplace.
1: Marketplace comes on this afternoon at 4 o'clock here on KQED News. It's going to become mostly cloudy tonight. Expect overnight lows in the 50s. The clouds should clear by midday tomorrow. A beach hazard statement will be in effect for the weekend with possible riptides. Saturday highs in the Bay region will range from 66 at Ocean Beach to 90 in Morgan Hill. And the forecast high for Sacramento tomorrow is 94 degrees. 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
0: This is The World. I'm Marco Werman. 30 years ago, the first Tibetan Freedom Concert was held in San Francisco. Great live music was the attraction, but so was the central message of the shows, the struggle of the Tibetan people for freedom from a brutal Chinese government. The concerts were co-founded by the late Adam Yauch of the Beastie Boys and activist Aaron Potts. Earlier this week, we spoke with Aaron about her and Adam's mutual interests.
3: He was asking a lot of questions about Tibet, about what was going on in Tibet, about Buddhism, and that's how our friendship began.
0: The podcast Freedom Needs a Soundtrack tells the story of how the concerts began, what they achieved, and their legacy. The six-part series is hosted by Aaron Potts. Today we're going to hear another excerpt from Freedom Needs a Soundtrack, going back to that June weekend in 1996 when the first concert took place. It starts with the voice of then MTV VJ Kurt Loder.
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4: 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And
3: Beck, and Sonic Youth, and Pavement, Bjork.
7: I've been a bit obsessed about the Tibet thing since I was a teenager.
3: Sean Lennon and his mom, Yoko Ono.
8: This is a global village, as you know, and everything that happens in this village affects us directly.
3: Chuck Sampa. Oh my God, Rage Against the Machine.
9: The reason why Rage Against the Machine had the Beastie Boys back was because we had a mutually supportive relationship with regards to the issues that we were into. My name is Tom Morello. I'm a musician and activist. I'm a founding member of Rage Against the Machine. Adam's spirituality and the issue of Tibetan freedom was really, you know, near and dear to him, and he fully wielded the cultural capital of that band to bring the attention of the West. I probably didn't know that much about the issue of Tibet before, you know, Adam brought it up. But what I did know was that they were our brothers in arms on the right side of history. And that when we asked them to play a show, they said yes. And when they asked us to play a show, we said yes.
3: That was Yauch. It was him asking everybody, all of his friends, these legends of music and of music and activism. There were Tibetan musicians that performed. The Tibetans supporting our work was essential. We had 500 volunteers, mostly Tibetans or Tibet supporters. Like, it couldn't happen without that. There's no Free Tibet without Tibetans. There's no Tibetan Freedom Concert without Tibetans. It just couldn't work.
10: I am Dayden Tetong, and I was about 20 years old in 1996 when I first heard about the Tibetan Freedom Concerts. I was born in India to my Tibetan father and my Canadian mother. My father was of the generation that straddled a free Tibet and then a reality in exile. My family was very politically active, and, you know, we were filling up small rooms of people to try to appeal the case for Tibet and our struggle for freedom.
3: the Tibet movement had existed for decades. So there were dozens of organizations and advocacy networks already doing really essential work long before Milarepa was ever created and long before those concerts existed. So, you know, we were entering an ecosystem that was already live, it was already working, and our contribution was this cultural strategy that kind of tried to build upon the work that the Tibetans were already doing.
10: I was finishing my last year of university just outside of Toronto, and there was rumblings within my group of friends that there was this massive concert being planned in Golden Gate Park in San Francisco, and it became a guessing game of how are these coming together? Wait, who's organizing it? We knew that it was Adam from the Beastie Boys, this group called the Milarepa Fund, and this partnership with Aaron Potts.
11: Meet Aaron Potts, 24-year-old director and co-founder of the Milarepa Fund.
12: Adam Yauch from the Beastie Boys, instrumental in helping put this concert together.
10: I wasn't quite sure what to make of it. These was the 90s where certain artists and actors who were trying to find, I guess, their own religion were falling into Buddhism and starting to follow the Dalai Lama and being attracted to that sort of sense of wisdom and Dharma practice. It took a minute to figure out how I felt about it, but once we got more exposure to Adam and how he was invested in the cause and how he came to the Tibet issue, it felt very genuine and authentic and respectful.
13: The main reason that we're doing the concert is to raise awareness about Tibet, to let people find out about the Chinese occupation.
10: As we got closer to the time of the concert, there are volunteers that are needed at the concert. They would like Tibetans to come and help connect the dots for concert goers, work on the actions that were going to be featured at the concert in terms of petitions or postcards. So we planned to attend and flew with a group of friends and family and landed in San Francisco International Airport.
3: Welcome to the Tibetan Freedom Concert. I'd first like to introduce everybody.
10: There was a press conference that was held, and it had the organizers, the Milarepa Fund, including Adam Yauch and Aaron. I remember coming in, and it was getting started. I had not a clue what the organizers looked like. I was sort of expecting producers of the show to be our parents' generation. And then as the participants were filing in, and it was Bjork, it was one of the guys from De La Soul. And I remember seeing Aaron, and at that point we hadn't met. She had her hair in a ponytail. And I remember looking at Aaron and being like, oh, that's her. And they're young. I'm trying to say it in a way that's not going to be babying, but she just looked so young. She looked like us. And then...
14: My name is Paldin Gyatso.
10: Paldin Gyatso arrives, who was the Tibetan monk who was imprisoned and had escaped with his torture devices.
14: There was a rising of tens of thousands of Tibetans in Lhasa, the capital of Tibet. I was imprisoned for 33 years in Tibet. Their swords would come on their limbs by being suspended from the ceiling, and then they would have fires lit underneath them. And then from 1987 on, there was also electrical torture inflicted upon the Tibetans in these prisons. We'll show you some of these cattle prods that were used on him and all of the female prisoners.
10: That was a big moment. To see him surrounded by media and press, hearing him tell this story of his imprisonment and torture and then escape.
14: These are the cattle prods. These were smuggled out of Tibet. These are the actual instruments that were used in his prison. These would be plugged in, so they're completely electrified. There's a button here that would be pushed, and then sparks would be emitted from this end here.
10: I just remember looking around that room and saying, gosh, all these people are paying attention. Because we had thousands of stories like this. But until you can see it and until people pay attention, you just don't feel heard. In those days, very little was coming out from Tibet. It was a lot of Tibetans in exile getting the information, the Tibetan government in exile getting what they could and sharing these stories and testimonies. And those stories were always, you know, dismissed by the Chinese government. To see Aaron up there talking about Tibet in a way that felt right. What I saw was somebody who was our generation bringing together a culture and a moment in a way that we could see ourselves in it. It was a moment of relief in understanding that this was going to be good. The day of the concert, I remember getting up really early to report for our volunteer check-in in Golden Gate Park. That Saturday morning, June in 1996, it was cold. There was fog. There was wind.
15: We were trying to create a microcosm of a free Tibet with our concert. With everything we did, we had miles of Tibetan prayer flags strung everywhere on the concert grounds.
10: Two stages side by side.
15: We had two stages in part because we didn't want a headliner. And so we called them the red stage and the blue stage.
10: The stage had a massive Tibetan flag, which I have never seen one that big in my life.
15: So it's yellow with snow lions holding a bunch of jewels in the middle of it. And these sort of rays that go out. It's a very visually stunning flag.
10: There was great care that was given to build these reconstructions of some of the Tibetan parts of our place and our culture. They're called stupas.
15: A consecrated Tibetan stupa, a monastery tent where monks and nuns were creating traditional Tibetan art and doing prayers where the concert goers could observe what they were doing and participate. We wanted anybody with two eyes and two ears who came to this concert and didn't know anything about Tibet, was only coming for the music, for them to absorb so much information about Tibet just by how it felt to be on those grounds.
10: We had arrived, obviously, quite early, so the concert goers hadn't arrived yet. Production was still getting set up, and there were a lot of us Tibetans that were coming in our traditional Tibetan dress. You're straddling two worlds. You know, you have your one culture in the East and you have your Western, but you're in a dominant North American culture, so you're following all of these popular cultural influences as you do as a child and a teenager, and then to suddenly have those two worlds collide. We had grown up as a very small minority of Tibetans in North America, and at a time when we would say it was hard to fill a room for Tibet. And now we had a sold-out concert of 50,000 people per day. It was life-changing.
4: Lots of acts are here for the Tibetan Freedom Concert.
15: I was so busy during the concerts that I actually don't remember much of the performances, but there are moments that I remember.
16: Today we change our name. We are no longer the Foo Fighters. Today we are the Freedom Fighters.
15: I remember the Foo Fighters saying they were no longer the Foo Fighters, that today they were going to be the Freedom Fighters. I remember Biz Markie and having half the crowd say free and the other half say Tibet. One of the performances that stands out the most in my entire life is when Tribe Called Quest played. And I was standing next to our head of production,
3: taking it all in, looking out at the crowd. And then I saw way back in the distance, I saw one of our perimeter fences get overrun with kids who were breaking through. And I looked at him and I was like, should we do something about that? And he was like, no, like kind of just shook his head like, no, there's nothing we can do. I remember the mayor of San Francisco showing up at our concert. Now, remember, we were in a public park in San Francisco. The city had to give us permission to be there. And the mayor's name at that time was Willie Brown. And he shows up right when Rage Against the Machine is singing, "F*** you, I won't do what you tell me." And he wants to go on stage. And it's like this insane anti-authority song with the crowd just going wild. And I'm like, of course he comes right at this moment.
9: When it comes to great political music, it first and foremost has to be great music. Many people come to the show just to enjoy the music, but there's some certain percentage that are going to be, it's going to stick with them and that's going to last beyond the concert. And that is because of the music that allows those doors to be open to the ideas.
3: One of the speakers was Paul Dengyatso, who was a Tibetan monk. He spent 30 years in prison for demonstrating against the Chinese and for Tibetan independence. When he was released, he somehow bribed a Chinese officer at the prison to give him the cattle prod and the torture devices that had been used against him. And he smuggled those out as he escaped from Tibet. And he talked about that on the stage in front of 50,000 people.
10: I was watching the crowd more than him speaking. And I was nervous. I'm so protective of my culture and our story. I was nervous that this wasn't going to be given the deference that I felt it deserved, just because it's so foreign to a lot of Westerners. But when I looked out at the crowd as he was speaking, I remember just feeling such relief and then also gratitude for how respectful and caught up in his testimony and his speech the concertgoers seemed to be. And I think that was probably, you know, one of the more emotional moments from the concert.
3: When the music was done, we all just kind of like gravitated towards our production trailer. Like, I don't think we all knew what to do after the music stopped and everything was over. And we just all kind of gathered there impromptu. And Paul Dengyatso, he was there and he started talking to us. And he said that he can die in peace now knowing that this has happened and that it was the greatest day of his life. I actually was looking at some old pictures recently and looking at them with my husband, and I saw a picture of Paul Dunla. And I just turned to him and I said, I am so glad he got to see the Tibetan Freedom Concerts and he got to see the crowds and what impact those concerts had, that he went from being tortured for 30 years so severely that all of his teeth were knocked out. And then to go from that to seeing this moment where tens of thousands of people were taking action for Tibet.
0: That was Aaron Potts of the podcast Freedom Needs a Soundtrack. Aaron, along with the late Adam Yauch of the Beastie Boys, co-organized the Tibetan Freedom Concerts. The first of those shows was held 30 years ago this spring. 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
1: 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The mackerel wars are heating up. Stay tuned for the latest on the most profitable Atlantic fishery in the final segment of today's broadcast of The World. It's 2:49. I'm Michelle Hennigan. Gretchen will be here with your traffic update in 10 minutes.
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0: This is The World. I'm Marco Werman. Take the most lucrative fishery in the Northeast Atlantic, fish it to the verge of collapse, then refuse to reduce your catch because you'll have less than your neighbors. Welcome to the Mackerel Wars. It is a dramatic name for a major fishing dispute now playing out between several nations and coalitions in Europe.
20: So the EU, Russia, the UK, Norway, Iceland, the Faroe Islands and Greenland are the parties that make up the fishing dispute.
0: That's Johnny Hughes, a fisheries expert with a London-based Blue Marine Foundation. Earlier today, he laid out what's at stake in the so-called war. A lot, as we'll hear. Hundreds of millions of dollars, people's livelihoods, and a once plentiful species of fish now at the brink.
20: Unfortunately, in the last 10 years, the stock has declined by 70% to 75%. And the reason behind that is the countries that fish it have caught every year, on average, 40% more than what the sustainable level would be. And this is largely driven by a desire to maximize what you catch and hope everyone else stops. So they're all to blame, but they're not all equally to blame.
0: Who deserves more of the blame, in your opinion?
20: I would say whoever's caught the most. So Norway top, then UK, and then everyone else sort of lumps in around the same. But the problem, which I think is sort of the nub of the whole thing, is because they can't agree who gets what, they all set their own quota. So it is quite complicated, but the scientists say this is the maximum amount you can catch. Let's say it's 100,000 tons as an example. Everybody then says, well, okay, well, I think that sounds reasonable. I'll catch 30,000 or I'll catch 40,000. But you can soon see how if you add those all up, you get well over sustainable level. And last year, the parties, with the exception of Russia, came to a sharing arrangement. And you think, okay, that sounds like progress. That's good. But because Russia wasn't there, they left Russia 1% and they took the other 99 and then have tried to say, well, look, it's Russia's fault. But yeah, why does the UK get 30 and Russia get 1 would be Russia's argument.
0: I mean, there's also, you're kind of leaning into it there, this undercurrent of geopolitics given the animosity between Russia and the EU over the Russian war in Ukraine. How has that come into play? Do you see that taking a role?
20: It certainly hasn't helped. I mean, there's been this, the overfishing problem predates the Russian invasion of Ukraine. The war has made it worse because basically the EU and Russia won't sit in a room together and discuss things. So it definitely hasn't helped. But I think if we were being honest, this was a problem that existed before that. Mm. And I'm not convinced if Russia hadn't invaded Ukraine, this would still be happening now.
0: So, Johnny, who can arbitrate this war to everyone's satisfaction, including Russia?
20: There is a slightly bizarre situation that nobody can. All the parties could ask an international arbitration to decide the shares for them. That's within their power. They choose not to do that because they don't want to give up the right to decide for themselves. So there is a mechanism where years ago they could have set up a tribunal that would literally for this sort of thing. Russia at the time vetoed the creation of that tribunal. So that now is a non-starter because that would happen again.
0: Well, earlier when I said mackerel has been fished to the brink, what does that mean precisely? Is there a risk of mackerel being an endangered species?
20: It's a challenging phrase because the endangered species tends to meet a particular criteria that is difficult to apply to fish. What you get in fish populations is there is a level below which the scientific term is reduced reproductive capacity. Basically, the stock is not capable at that level of supporting itself. The reproduction rate isn't high enough. And they're already below that. So likelihood this year, because catches this year will now come to about twice the recommended sustainable level. So you've gone 70% in 10 years. This year, the assessment will probably show that's even more. If that was happening to a tiger or a rhino or an elephant or something that everyone knew, there would be outrage. But because it happens at sea, they get away with it.
0: Well, I mean, it doesn't just happen overnight. How did we get here from regular fishing of mackerel to the so-called wars over it and massive reduction of stock?
20: Because they caught too much. So there is a level you can catch every year that allows the stock to replenish itself, and the stock stays roughly the same. And that level is already quite high. So a sustainable level of fishing, under sort of the way we define it, it's international law, is about half of the fish every year. They took that and then 40% on top of that. That only ends one way. So everybody knew this was happening. Like, this is not a surprise to anyone.
0: Yeah, I mean, it almost seems like a game of chicken, only no one backed down. What are you expecting to see over the next year? All the parties sitting down finally to talk to prevent stock collapse?
20: I hope so. I think it's probably too late to prevent stock collapse. I think that's happened. I really do worry about us now chasing the stock down and down and down. I wish I was more optimistic, but it's clear the parties cannot behave in a sustainable way on their own without external pressure. So I hope that the people who live in these countries are going to be outraged enough that they will have to start taking it seriously. So here in the UK last year, several supermarkets said, yeah, we're not selling mackerel anymore. You can't be trusted to manage this properly, and we need reliable supply chains. And that's not what this is. So mackerel is already starting to be pulled from shelves. I think that will now continue because there aren't as many left.
0: Yeah, project yourself into the future for a moment. What would the impact of a collapse of stock of mackerel be?
20: Economically, pretty bad. This is hundreds of millions of dollars worth of fishery. So this year, the UK's fishing fleet will catch, has a value of quota that's about £160 million less than last year. And most of that is because of the mackerel collapse. Realistically, that's probably going to happen again this year. So that's pretty bad. I would say that this is an industry that is largely dominated by big companies who made a lot of money crashing this stock. You know, they should be fine because they built up plenty of cash doing this. I am more worried about the guys who get a little, you know, they get 500 grams or whatever, or half a ton as their annual quota. Them it has quite a big impact on. We have this all the time in fisheries. If there are no fish, you have no fishing industry. So any government that wants their fishing industry needs to prioritize fish first. It's as simple as that.
0: Johnny Hughes with the Blue Marine Foundation in London explaining what the mackerel wars are all about.

0: 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I'm Marco Werman. Have yourselves a fabulous weekend, and we'll see you right back here on Monday.
1: 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By the PRX Ambassador Council, whose members include Serena Altschul, John and Kimberly Morch, Christopher Sakara, Jennifer Carroll, Belinda Kylie, Lawrence Hall, and Dan Tauber. The World's theme music is composed by Ned Porter. 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
3: Stay with us for the PBS NewsHour. It's coming up. Here on KQED, after your Bay Area traffic update, starting with the Altamont Pass, here's Gretchen Lancor.
4: 580 in the eastbound direction. After North Flynn Road, we have a stall that's blocking the middle lane and has traffic stop back to Greenville Road. And in San Leandro, a rollover crash for 880 northbound at Washington Avenue. It's a solo crash. Emergency crews on scene with the two right lanes blocked, and traffic is stopped back to Alvarado Niles Road. Gretchen Lancor for KQED.
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5: Good evening, I'm Amna Nawaz. Jeff Bennett is away. On the NewsHour tonight, the Trump administration once again levies tariffs on many of the United States' trading partners, this time claiming it's trying to combat forced labor.
6: What is going on here is, frankly, a very obvious search for any pretext possible to impose tariffs on the world.
5: 1 month after earthquakes hit Venezuela, a look at the shift from emergency response to long-term recovery. And Ukraine reinvents the war supply chain by directly linking frontline soldiers with manufacturers, including volunteers making weapons with 3D printers.
7: A lot of these items look like toys, but they're actually very dangerous weapons. They say necessity is the mother of invention. And during this war with Russia, Ukraine has been incredibly inventive.

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And with the ongoing support of these individuals and institutions. 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
1: Welcome to the News Hour. The latest set of tariffs from President Trump took effect today for more than 80 countries covering virtually all U.S. imports. The levies range from 10 to 12.5%, and they replace another set of temporary tariffs the president put in place after he lost a Supreme Court ruling earlier this year. Today in the Oval Office, he defended the move.
2: We put the tariffs on. They're very standard tariffs. The other way was easier. I thought the decision by the Supreme Court was not a good one. But we have many forms of tariffs.
1: Liz Landers takes a look at this latest turn of events.
3: Amna, the administration says these new tariffs target countries that import goods using forced labor. That characterization quickly drew objections from several allies and trading partners who called it unjustified. It all comes after the president announced new 50% tariffs on a slew of Canadian products set to go into effect in mid-August. For more, we're joined by Chrystia Freeland. She's the former Deputy Prime Minister and Finance Minister of Canada, serving under Justin Trudeau and Mark Carney. So we're going to get to the relationship between your country and the United States here in a second, but I just want to get your initial reaction to this new round of tariffs and the administration's justification for them.
4: This, for me, Liz, I have to say, is a really sad moment. It's a sad moment in history. It's a sad moment in America's relationships with its closest allies. Because what we are seeing is the United States beating up more fiercely on its allies, on its close friends, than it is on the countries to which it is antagonistic. And it may feel good for some people in the short term, but I hope that Americans will recognize that your country is going to be weaker in the medium and long term if your country continues to treat countries that have been your allies over decades so terribly. That's what I think is happening.
3: The U.S. Trade Representative Jamison Greer told Congress earlier this week of these tariffs, quote, "The specific authorities this administration is using have changed, but the trade strategy has not." What has been the impact of this trade strategy, and what do you expect will be the impact of these tariffs going forward?
4: So, economically, the trade strategy is making everybody poorer because trade actually works. It makes us richer. That's why we do it. It also is a tax on American consumers. And it is one of the things that is driving inflation. Inflation is still high in the United States, and these policies are keeping it there. But I think, you know, the other thing

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1: Treatment of American products. What is your response to the idea or to this allegation that Canada is engaging in unfair trade practices? How significant is this standoff between these two allies?
2: The U.S. action is significant. It covers around $20 billion worth of trade. It's a big breach. It comes after a series of U.S. actions since the re-election of President Trump that have been designed to hurt Canada. Tariffs were imposed on Canadian steel, aluminum cars, and car parts last year. Those are still in place. This comes on top of those.
1: You were Canada's lead negotiator during Trump's first presidency when Canada, the United States, and Mexico were negotiating the USMCA, that trade deal between the countries. What did you learn from that experience?
2: I learned that at the end of the day, you can get a win-win outcome, even with the Trump administration. And the reason that was possible is the relationship, including the economic relationship between Canada and the United States, is a really good one. It's mutually beneficial. And at the end of the day, that recognition prevailed. Two things really helped. One was that we took the case outside the White House. And we had huge numbers of Americans, whether they were congressmen and senators and governors, to just regular people whose jobs and whose companies depended on trade with Canada, speaking out and saying, why are we breaking up a good thing? That was really important. The other thing that was important was I really think with President Trump, the only thing he understands is strength. And it's a really hard thing for a country to choose to retaliate with tariffs. It's difficult. It's painful. In some ways, it's kind of a dumb thing to do because it makes your own country poorer. But I think the only way to get a good deal with President Trump is if he hits you, your country has to be prepared to retaliate. We've seen that China has managed to get a strong relationship with the president, and I think they've done that by being strong. I think that's what America's allies need to do, too.
1: What do you think is the future of free trade in North America?
2: Well, I hope that we continue to have a strong trade deal on our continent and a strong trade deal between Canada and the United States. If the United States chooses not to have that kind of a relationship, Canada will survive. But it will make all of us poorer, and regular Americans will face higher prices. They will face inflation. They will be a little bit less well off, and really for no reason, because, you know, look, Canada is amazing. We're a great country. I don't think Americans see us as a national security threat, and that's the justification for some of these tariffs.
1: Thank you for joining the NewsHour.
3: And a note that we did invite the U.S. Trade Representative Jamison Greer to join us on the NewsHour this week. The administration declined.

We start the day's other headlines with two health updates from the CDC. The agency says the U.S. has now seen more cases of measles so far this year than in all of 2025. More than 2,300 infections have been reported nationwide, making this the worst year for the disease since 1991. Outbreaks in South Carolina, Utah, and Arizona have sickened hundreds of people, most of them unvaccinated. The spike comes as Health Secretary Robert F. Kennedy Jr. has downplayed the risk of measles and raised questions about the benefits of vaccines. The CDC also says a massive cyclosporiasis outbreak linked to iceberg lettuce from Mexico has now expanded to four additional states, bringing the total to nine. Officials say cases of the severe stomach illness are now in Illinois, Kansas, Oklahoma, and Pennsylvania. That's in addition to Indiana, Kentucky, Michigan, Ohio, and West Virginia. The CDC has now confirmed nearly 2,000 cases across those nine states and at least 98 hospitalizations, though the number of

0: infected cases nationwide is much higher. Turning now to the war with Iran, President Trump provided few clues this afternoon on whether he would order a major escalation of attacks. Speaking in the Oval Office this afternoon, Trump said there are a lot of possible exit strategies for the U.S., and he refused to answer a question about whether any strikes on civilian infrastructure, which he has threatened, would be a war crime. Instead, he insisted that talks are ongoing and that the U.S. remains ready to carry on with its attacks.
1: We're locked and loaded and ready to go, but we're talking to them, so I think while we're talking, we'll see what comes of it.
0: Meanwhile, Iran struck U.S. military targets in the region earlier today in response to the latest U.S. strikes. Iranian Foreign Minister Abbas Araghchi said that Tehran will not bow to U.S. bullying and said the U.S. must change its approach towards negotiations. The Israeli military is deploying more troops to the occupied West Bank after one of the deadliest shootings there in months. Palestinian health officials say the Israeli military shot and killed four Palestinians in the village of Tel in the northern West Bank. The bodies of those killed were taken to a nearby hospital. Four others were wounded, some of them critically. In the meantime, Israelis buried a 32-year-old reserve soldier who was killed in the shooting, one of at least two Israeli fatalities. Both sides are offering different accounts of what led to the shooting. In Ukraine, officials say at least 10 people were killed by a Russian ballistic missile strike today in the Kyiv region and nearly 100 others injured. The attack happened near a defense industry event. It comes a day after President Zelensky met with the American defense manufacturer Raytheon, which makes the Patriot air defense systems that Ukraine says it needs. In the meantime, in St. Petersburg, plumes of black smoke stretched into the sky after the latest Ukrainian drone attack on warehouses owned by Russia's largest online retailer, Wildberries. Kyiv says the retailer supplies the Russian military, which the Kremlin denies. In Western Europe, raging forest fires are forcing tens of thousands of people to flee. In southwestern France, fires have consumed around 50 square miles, not far from Bordeaux, since Wednesday. Some homes were reduced to rubble. Authorities in Spain have declared a national emergency as fires burn near Madrid. Shelters are filled with evacuees. One survivor described how quickly the flames consumed his home.
2: I had to run from my house. It was a ball of fire, and if I'd been 5 minutes later, it would have wiped us out. My wife put her foot down, and that proved crucial.
0: The fires come as Europe has suffered intense heat waves in recent weeks. Both France and Spain are getting help from neighboring countries to combat the flames. Member states of the International Criminal Court reportedly voted today to dismiss the tribunal's chief prosecutor over allegations of sexual misconduct. British barrister Karim Khan was first accused of misconduct related to a female aide nearly 2 years ago. He denies any wrongdoing. It's the first time an ICC chief prosecutor has been removed from office, and it comes as the Trump administration has launched renewed efforts to dismantle the body, saying the court is a threat to America's sovereignty. In Georgia, a teenager pleaded guilty today to all 55 counts in a school shooting that killed four people and injured several others. 16-year-old Colt Gray, who was charged as an adult, entered the plea after previously pleading not guilty. He was 14 at the time of the shooting at Appalachie High School in 2024, about 45 miles northeast of Atlanta. Gray faces a minimum sentence of life in prison, though the judge can decide whether he should be eligible for parole. In March, Gray's father was found guilty of second-degree murder, among other charges, for giving his son the gun that was used in the shooting. On Wall Street today, stocks ended mixed, even as oil prices cooled for the first time in a week. The Dow Jones Industrial Average added more than 230 points. The Nasdaq slipped about 160 points, or more than 0.5%. The S&P 500 ended the day nearly flat. And LeBron James is heading to the Philadelphia 76ers for his record 24th season. The NBA's all-time leading scorer made the announcement on social media, writing, quote, "This is my last decision. I'm not going for money. I'm not going for family. I still want to compete, to win, and to have a chance at the feeling of winning another championship." Terms have not been made public, but ESPN is reporting that he's set to sign a 2-year, $8 million deal. Sixer fans are rejoicing, including Pennsylvania Governor Josh Shapiro, who proclaimed today LeBron James Day in the Commonwealth. Still to come on the NewsHour, David Brooks and Ruth Marcus weigh in on the week's political headlines. Ocular prosthetics as art and a means of self-expression. And a look at the future of the national parks in Judy Woodruff's latest podcast.
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0: Today marks 1 month since powerful earthquakes devastated parts of Venezuela, triggering a humanitarian crisis that is far from over. Damage to schools, health facilities, and water systems has left communities without essential services, complicating an already difficult recovery. Joining me now is Nate Mook, who leads the aid organization All Hands and Hearts. He's just returned from Venezuela. Thank you so much for being here.
4: Thanks for having me on, though.
0: You literally got back to the United States today after a week on the ground. So just tell us, what does it feel like? What does it look like on the ground in Venezuela?
4: It's really hard to describe in words the scale of the devastation. Mm. You know, it's a little surreal because Caracas, the capital city, has mostly been spared by the earthquakes. Mm. And so it's sort of getting back to normal. But as you drive north to the seaside, which is the community of La Guaira, which was hit by the two earthquakes back to back, it just looks almost like a war zone. You know, I've spent time in Gaza, mm-hmm. and that's kind of the closest I can describe it. Just buildings completely brought down to the ground. And I think what's so tragic is now, a month later, Venezuelans are still there, standing on these buildings, digging down, trying to find their loved ones.
0: Tell me about some of the people you met on the ground.
4: So we met this amazing woman named Laura. And Laura lost her brother-in-law and some other family members that were in one of the buildings that came down. You know, it happened so quickly. Just the scale of these massive towers, building towers, brought down to the ground is just really hard to describe. So Laura has been there from the start with friends and other people who lived in the building, just digging. She has, you know, shovels and buckets, and people are doing what they can with sort of power tools that you would get at a Home Depot, for example. They have some heavy equipment in Venezuela, but not to the scale that's needed. So for the most part, they're just on their hands and knees kind of working and trying to get through. They know generally in the building where their family members were, but accessing those areas and getting to those bodies now is what's difficult. And Laura told us that, you know, she can't leave because, you know, they need to have closure. They need to give their family member a burial.
0: Nick, you've been in a lot of disaster zones. You've seen a lot of responses. What do you make and what can you tell us about the Venezuelan government response, knowing they were already facing economic and political crises before this, and also the U.S. government response, knowing organizations like USAID are not what they once were?
4: Yeah. So it's really been incredible. I think you have a few different pieces. You have the U.S. government, which surged in resources and support right away. Mm-hmm. You know, this has been one of the biggest responses from the State Department to a disaster in a very long time. And you have Marines on the ground running the major airport there. You have a lot of cargo flights bringing aid in. You also have the Venezuelan government that has mobilized a lot of members of the military and police, and you see them out, and they are assisting, and there's a lot of civil protection out there kind of helping to dig in some cases, mm-hmm. and support families. And then you have the international NGO community that has also surged in support, like All Hands and Hearts and our local partners on the ground. We were active from day one, just trying to surge in what we can. But the scale of kind of the damage and how it is so spread out, because the earthquake, it's not sort of in one spot. It's really, you know, quite a wide area that's affected. And mm-hmm. so you'll see a huge amount of assistance in certain areas. And then in other areas, there really isn't much help at all. We have a Venezuelan team on the ground. We have Venezuelan partners, and they are working, you know, 24 hours a day. One of our partners, Claudia, runs the Impact Hub there. This is sort of an entrepreneurial center. Think of like a WeWork. And yesterday she went and delivered tools to family members that are digging, and she literally, you know, is going to hardware stores. And so there is something truly amazing to see of the Venezuelan people kind of surging in support. I think the big question is, where do we go from here?
0: Yeah. I mean, that is the big question. You guys, your organization's been on the ground since the beginning of this. As you mentioned, other organizations are there. You've delivered food, clean water, shelter, tools, communications equipment. But the UN says nearly 500,000 people are still in need of humanitarian assistance. Tens of thousands are in temporary camps. What's the most urgent need right now?
4: Yeah. So what we're seeing now is this sort of shift from the rescue to kind of stabilization and eventual recovery. I was just at a community camp that is called El Campito, and it's at a baseball field. They literally turned a baseball field and started building little kind of shelters with tarps. And so we brought in clean water and a Starlink so they'd have some internet connectivity. We've kind of tried to find these pockets of support. Mm-hmm. There are also people living on the streets. So, you know, if their home was damaged or, you know, maybe wasn't fully demolished, people don't want to leave.
0: Yeah.
4: You know, their whole lives are there. All of their stuff is still in their house. And so they've sort of set up camps right outside. And so I think what's difficult is there is not a centralized kind of single location to serve these thousands and thousands of families. I talked to a gentleman who was at the Campito, and he had sort of built up his little tent structure, and he was even building a little garden. And I asked him, you know, how long are you going to be here? And he said, you know, he expects to be here at least a year, maybe longer. They don't know where they can go from here. How do we transition from this moment of displacement to try to get people into housing and what can be built? Mm-hmm. But the scale of the debris removal and the cleanup that needs to happen, that really hasn't even begun yet, because family members, as I said, are still searching through the rubble.
0: Certainly a very long recovery ahead. Nate Mook, can't thank you enough for being here and making sure we don't let this fade from the headlines. Thank you.
4: Thank you so much, Amna.

0: Last week, Ukrainian President Volodymyr Zelensky dismissed his tech-savvy defense minister. That sparked protests among supporters who credit him with helping to transform Ukraine's defense capabilities over the past 6 months. Special correspondent Simon Ostrovsky and producer Katya Patton report on the revolutionary technologies and policies that helped drive that transformation. And a warning, this report includes graphic descriptions of war.
1: Victory gardens, war bonds, ration books. Every war has its home front. In Ukraine, a secret group of volunteers, including this woman who goes by the call sign Little Witch, are supporting their troops by making weapons using 3D printers. Like so many others in this country, she's transformed her small apartment into a high-tech printing armory.
2: It's hot as hell in here.
1: An IT specialist in Kyiv, Little Witch is one of more than 3,500 civilians volunteering for an organization called Druk Armia, Ukrainian for Print Army. Their network of at-home 3D printers is revolutionizing modern warfare. People like her are able to connect directly to soldiers on the front line through an online marketplace where troops can browse products, place orders, and even leave reviews. Everything is free, funded entirely through voluntary donations.
3: Our guys sent me a video with answers that we printed at home and said, like, yesterday you sent it to us and today your items killed Russian guys. They said, like, perfect quality.
1: She told us each printer costs around $1,000 and uses spools of plastic thread to make gear like gun magazines, casings for explosives, or bodies for handheld drone detectors.
4: So this is the casing that they produce here right at home. And obviously this doesn't have all of the insides that it needs to fly, but it's a critical part of the interceptor drone. Drones like these are used to shoot down Shaheds that Russia fires at Ukraine routinely. So what made you get involved with this in the first place?
3: Help our guys to survive. We want Ukraine to be free, and we want that Russia leave us alone forever.
1: 4 years into a war against a country with an economy 10 times its size, Ukraine is fighting back with ingenuity instead of scale.
5: Створили Brave One.
1: On another platform called Brave One Market, soldiers earn points for confirmed kills and can redeem them for weapons, a gamification of war designed to keep them motivated.
6: With a helicopter.
1: Andri is one of the employees at Brave One, whose job it is to verify kills in order to correctly award those points.
4: Do you find that it is an effective motivation tool? Why are soldiers so interested in collecting these points?
6: First of all, you have some kind of cashback. You have used 2 drones on a Russian, you've killed him. Then you've got your 2 drones back from the marketplace. Then you will use it again and again and again and again.
1: Andri told us he's able to confirm the accuracy and point value of every kill because on the war's tech-dominated front line, nearly every mission is now recorded by drone or by a soldier's head cam. He says he watches hundreds of mission videos every day.
4: What's the most difficult video you've ever had to review?
6: Oh, yeah. I remember this guy's face. They hit him with Mark 19 grenade. He was wounded. Then the second one teared him open. His belly, his guts went out. And then the third hit was with the M67 grenade. It just landed in his guts, like in the stomach. You can imagine the results.
1: Remarkably, Brave One and the Print Army's products both get delivered directly to soldiers on the front line, reaching positions at Amazon Prime speed. NewsHour followed one of the deliveries from the Print Army to a soldier serving in an undisclosed location in Ukraine.
7: To make this work when it's dropped from a drone, we use an inertial firing pin.
1: This Ukrainian soldier showed us how 3D printed items are also used to adapt conventional weapons for modern drone warfare.
4: A lot of these items look like toys, but they're actually very dangerous weapons. They say necessity is the mother of invention. And during this war with Russia, Ukraine has been incredibly inventive. The Army of Volunteer 3D printers is just one of the ways that Ukraine has adapted to fight a much larger enemy.
1: The print army says its volunteers shipped more than 527 tons of printed products like this last year alone.
8: Got it.
1: Yulia Mirna was preparing to enlist in the Ukrainian army before she joined the government-backed Brave One platform, dedicating her digital marketing experience to reinventing the supply chain of war.
4: Is it fair to characterize the Brave One marketplace as something like an Amazon for war?
9: It's much more than, I think, Amazon, because we not only offer them a big catalog. If we speak about our companies, so we help them to see how effective their product on the front line and how they can improve it.
1: While the print army brings manufacturing into the home, Brave One brings the battlefield to the manufacturer. Products purchased on Brave One are tracked and analyzed, generating data gold for weapons makers, who are able to see which weapons are making the biggest difference in the war.
4: Brave One isn't just a marketplace or an Amazon for soldiers to get the equipment that they want. It's also a venture capital space where technologies are put forward and the promising ones attract funding from the government and private investors. And it's thanks to the platform that many of the weapons in this room got developed in the first place.
1: Brave One is reimagining the entire model for military procurement, offering each type of user a different service wherever they are on the battlefield. And they're doing that by incentivizing soldiers to be as effective and lethal as they can possibly be, doling out the maximum points for eliminating targets that the Ukrainian government has identified as its top priorities. Some of the highest point values are awarded for taking out a plane or helicopter, evacuating wounded soldiers, and destroying enemy air defense systems. Capturing a Russian soldier is worth 10 times the value of killing one. While Andriy works from a desk in Kyiv, the hundreds of videos he's verifying offer an up-close and gruesome view of life and death on the front line.
4: How does it feel? I mean, how do you feel after having watched so many kill videos yourself?
6: Well, that's war. We are fighting our own small war. I have a sense of duty. And I also want my father to get back home safe.
4: Your father fights on the front lines? Is it a tough job?
6: In a way it is.
4: What's tough about it?
6: The gruesomeness of this, it's kind of like if you watch one video, that's okay. Two, three, four, okay. But several hundred a month like this, yeah, it kind of...
4: It affects you psychologically.
6: Yeah.
1: Last week's removal of the chief architect of Ukraine's digital wartime transformation, Defense Minister Mykhailo Fyodorov, is the biggest military leadership shakeup in the country since Russia invaded, leaving Ukrainians wondering whether his military reforms are here to stay. For the PBS NewsHour, I'm Simon Ostrovsky in Kyiv.
0: Now to discuss the economic and human toll of the Iran war, elections here at home and more, we turn to Brooks and Marcus. That is The Atlantic's David Brooks and Ruth Marcus of The New Yorker. Jonathan Capehart is away. Good to see you both.
10: Hi. Hello.
0: Let's start with the Iran war and how it's resonating here at home. As you both know, gas prices now, according to AAA, are at $4.11 a gallon as the national average. And while we've long seen Democratic opposition to the war, here's what a new political poll tells us, that some 37% of self-described MAGA voters think the war should continue even if prices go up. That is down from 50% in May. As you both well know, the human toll is also rising. We saw 4 service members killed in just the last week. That's on top of 14 others, the Pentagon previously reported. And right before he attended the dignified transfer of those 4, the president shared this post comparing the death toll of this war to others and writing, "These are the facts, report them." So, David, at this point, cost are Americans and supporters of the president willing to tolerate here?
11: Yeah, I try not to make predictions because I'm not a total idiot, but I think it would not surprise me if this war were still going on in January 2029 when Trump leaves office. I just don't think he cares. I don't think he cares about the midterms. I don't think he cares about gas prices. I think he cares about legacy. and he wants to see himself as a man who remade the Middle East. And he would not be the first U.S. president who had that illusion. And he talks about, there's scuttlebutt today that their cabinet is gathering to think maybe we should do a big, massive expansion of the war. Mm-hmm. I don't think we have the material to do that, like the missiles, all that kind of stuff. So it would not surprise me if this dragged on with this, what we've been seeing in the last couple months of a missile, exchanges, small exchanges, this, that, talk, non-talk. And that could go on forever. And, you know, MAGA came into office thinking we will have no more forever wars. Mm-hmm. Well, here we are.
10: I have that written down right here. He's gotten us into the kind of forever war that he's pledged that he was going to avoid. And it's not even a forever war. It's like a Groundhog Day war, because we're in this same cycle of threats and then retrenchment and threats and retrenchment. And we have an MOU and we don't have it. I don't actually see how this could continue, even if he wanted it to, through January of 2029. Is that where we're have to get to? For this reason, exactly what you said, Amna, people are fed up. MAGA is fed up. I filled up the other day at the pump, and it is painful. And it's painful for a lot of people, and I just don't think, even if he wants to, even if he doesn't care about the midterms care about him. And he, even if he wants to persist, Congress at some point, the first rule of politics is self-preservation. They have not shown a willingness to stand up to him and defund the war yet. Mm-hmm. But that, if we are slinking whatever towards 2029, I think we will see that at some point, because this is intolerable for people. It's intolerable for the global economy as well.
0: Use the word painful. We should underscore most painful for the families who've lost someone in this war. While we're talking about the region, because it's already undeniably rippled across the region, this is the same week the Trump administration signed a nuclear deal with Saudi Arabia that lets U.S. companies supply nuclear reactors and fuel for a nuclear energy program in the kingdom. The president says that this deal bars them from uranium enrichment for weapons purposes. He also said yesterday the deal hinges on Saudi Arabia essentially normalizing relations with Israel, which Saudi leaders have said they will not do unless there is a path for a Palestinian state. David, we have talked about this before, but the president announces a deal and then throws a wrench in it. What's going on here?
11: Well, he likes doing deals with the Saudis. He thinks he can make money for American corporations. And this little wrinkle is probably going to not make it not happen unless Trump drops the wrinkle. The big picture here is that as U.S. nuclear umbrella withdraws from the world, mm-hmm. as America begins to play a smaller role in the world, all sorts of countries around the world are thinking, holy cow, we need nuclear weapons. The Saudis are thinking that. The Japanese are thinking about that, of all nations. The Poles are thinking about that.
10: They would know.
11: They would know, and they've suffered. And they've, so you have, you could see a dozen, 15 countries not getting nuclear weapons, but considering it, because the U.S.'s umbrella is no longer there. So if you wonder what the effect of U.S. power is, whether it's a force of stability or not, here's your sign. It is a force of stability, and when you withdraw that force, the world gets a lot more dangerous right quick.
0: I mean, that's a major reworking of the global security landscape. Well, Ruth.
10: And that's precisely why this is a bad idea. This nuclear deal is a bad idea, because more proliferation is, and the risk of proliferation is worse than non-proliferation. And we are mired in this situation with Iran because we helped them get nuclear technology when the Shah was in power. How did that work out for us? So Trump, and it was a bad idea, by the way, when the Biden administration was talking about doing this. So it at least had the prospect of getting the benefit of Israeli recognition. Here, you know, Trump, he's so erratic. He knows that Saudi Arabia can't at the last minute agree to the Israel recognition. And he throws it in anyway, like he's still negotiating leasing the top two floors of Trump Tower or something, and thinks he can wring something else out of people at the last minute. It's not going to work. And I think we should probably be semi-thankful for that.
0: Well, while I have you, I want to ask you about some political takeaways from election results we saw this week, because back here at home, we saw the crucial swing state of Arizona hold their primary elections. On the Republican side in particular, we saw three prominent election deniers win their races, these primary races for governor, for secretary of state, and for attorney general. David, when you look at these results, What stands out to you? What does it say to you about the party or just about Arizona?
11: Yeah, I once interviewed a guy who has got the nomination of a major party. And they said, what did you learn when you get the nomination? And he said, I learned we have no party. We call it a party, but there's nothing in the, it's like a box with nothing in there. Donald Trump has actually filled in the box. Some of it is just the Trump persona. But he actually has a structure. He has an organization. Around the country, they control the local activist community. And therefore, they win these primary elections, at least, because they actually have a party. On the Democratic side, it's not clear they have a party yet. Because you look at the candidates that have been championed by the Washington Democrats, they have a pretty poor batting average. They won one out of two in Arizona, let alone what happened in New York and other places. And so the Democrats don't have a party. And Trump has a party. It just means it involves nominating a lot of election deniers. But they do have a structure, and I wonder whether it will last after Trump, whether MAGA is a thing after Trump. And I think it's not just the Trump personality. I think they actually have cadres. They have a structure. They have believers. So it works the way a party used to work, frankly.
10: So I think you're a lot more bullish on the future of the Republican Party than you should be. And I don't think this is just wishful thinking. For this reason, if you're looking at this election in Arizona through the lens of Donald Trump, who doesn't care about the midterms but kind of cares about the midterms, you're going to feel pretty good about this. He asserted his power. He has, I agree with you, shaped the party and bent it to his will. But here's the situation. In Arizona, there are 313,000 more Republican voters than Democratic voters, yet there are two Democratic senators from Arizona, and the top three statewide officials in Arizona, including the governor, are Democrats. Why is that? Because Republicans, led by Trump, are hiring, nominating precisely the wrong kind of people. So bully for them that they got their election deniers in the primaries. That's not that hard. How are they going? You see the nominee, Andy Biggs, for governor, trying to remake himself. But let's be serious. He is the former head of the House Freedom Caucus and a leading election denier. He can deny that now or try to soft play that now. But this is going to be a harder road for Republicans to regain power in the state than it would have been if they had taken a less Trumpy, more sensible approach.
0: Just a quick minute left here, but I want to get both of you. Just more than a week after the president delivered a primetime address and blamed China for election interference in 2020, every time he is asked about it, there do not seem to be any repercussions for that alleged interference. David, why not?
11: Because he's the present tense man. Everything is happening at that moment, and what happened yesterday doesn't matter. What happens tomorrow doesn't matter. He's doing what's happening at this moment. And in this case, I happen to be glad, because the China charges were bogus, and we need to have a relationship with China. And so he's like letting us have a relationship with China and not letting bogus charges get in the way. So I'm glad he forgot what happened yesterday.
10: This was never about calling China to account or punishing it or cracking down on it. This was just about convincing the voters, if he is to lose in November, that they shouldn't trust that. It's not about China. It's about the United States and about diminishing confidence in our election system.
0: And meanwhile, President Xi will be visiting the White House in September. Ruth Marcus, David Brooks, great to see you both. Thank you so much.
10: Thank you.

0: Well, prosthetics are typically designed to blend in as replacements for missing body parts. But increasingly, they're becoming tools for creative expression, especially in the niche community of ocular prosthetics, or artificial eyes. Our senior arts correspondent, Jeffrey Brown, meets a Portland eye maker whose designs are helping clients see themselves in a new light. It's part of our ongoing coverage of the intersection of arts and health for our Canvas series.
1: If I'm going to wear something like this.
2: Many people accessorize with jewelry or purses.
1: Getting more formal.
2: 36-year-old Rachel Yee does it with eyes.
1: I'll do my first ever fun eye, which is this gold one, and have the two together.
3: You accessorize. That's how you think of all the eyes you have now.
1: Yeah. I'm lucky enough that I get to accessorize with something that is a medical necessity.
2: Yee lost her left eye to cancer at 18 months old and spent years wearing a prosthetic designed to mirror her natural eye.
1: I knew I was different. I never felt like I was missing something. It wasn't until I was older that I got a little more self-conscious about it. I felt like a prosthetic in general wasn't to make me feel good about myself, but it was to make others feel comfortable looking at me.
2: Everything changed in 2021 when she started wearing a new eye featuring a shimmering gold iris that was meant to grab attention, not deflect it.
1: Standing out to me is more important, in fact, than just hiding who I am to make others around feel comfortable.
2: In an office in nearby Portland, Oregon, where decorative eyes watch from nearly every corner, Christina Leitzel, board certified as an ocularist, crafts the bold designs that have now become her trademark, so-called fun eyes.
4: I think there's something in me that I've always wanted to help people. I originally wanted to make prosthetic limbs.
2: As an art student in Philadelphia, she was drawn to artists like Sophie de Oliveira Barata, who turned prosthetics into powerful art pieces.
4: I just thought it was such a beautiful art form to blend both art and science and then give someone back something that they lost.
2: Most eye prosthetics have two parts, a custom acrylic shell and a surgically implanted sphere that restores volume to the eye socket. The implant is often made from a porous material that allows tissue to grow into it, helping the prosthetic move with the wearer's natural eye. Half of Leitzel's work is still creating prosthetic eyes that seamlessly match the real thing. But it's the fun eyes where her artistry comes alive, each one telling a story.
4: They could be anything from a cat eye where it's a pet that had just passed.
5: I asked Christina to make me an eye so I can remember noodles more and just kind of have her with me all the time.
4: Or a portrait of a wife who died. The message that I got was, can you paint the portrait of my wife because I would like to have her see everything I'm seeing.
3: Wow.
4: It's moving and it's like, wow.
2: On social media, her creations range from glittery, glow-in-the-dark, and color-shifting eyes to American flags, sparkling night skies, and soccer balls.
4: When you have an ocularist, most people, like, they confide, they show their stories.
3: So this is a very close relationship.
4: Very, very personal. And it's kind of scary to be so vulnerable and share that part of you. So I think it's special in that way to be a part of someone's life and change them.
2: Some come to Leitzel with the trauma of having recently lost an eye. Bree was 27 when she lost her eye to ocular melanoma, a rare form of cancer.
6: I went under with perfect vision, 20/20, no pain, and then I woke up with only one eye and no depth perception. I couldn't grab anything in front of me. It broke me.
2: Her first prosthetic was a close match to her remaining eye, but...
6: When I first got it and looked in the mirror, it felt like somebody else was looking back at me. It felt very uncanny. Yeah. I've always loved to stand out, and I wanted an eye that reflected that.
3: So the eye that's in now it's a cat eye.
6: It is a replica of my current cat, who only has one eye as well. He actually has the opposite eye of me. So when he's up on my shoulder and we look at each other, we see eye to eye.
7: So many people who wear eyes talk about their close relationship with their ocularis and how just being able to talk through it with somebody who has seen this over and over is therapy.
2: Dan Roach is a professor at Lemoyne College in Syracuse, New York, and author of the book Eyes by Hand, Prosthetics of Art and Healing. He also wears a prosthetic eye himself.
7: This one.
3: So it's your right eye.
7: It's my right eye, yeah. And, you know, sometimes I look in the mirror and I can't tell which, I forget which is which.
2: His book traces the long history of prosthetic eyes, from the inlaid eyes placed in mummified bodies in ancient Egypt, to rudimentary eye coverings designed by a French surgeon in the 1500s, to eyes made by glassblowers in Venice in the 18th century, and on.
7: It's a very slow history, not a lot of major changes over the course of time.
2: Today, there are fewer than 200 board-certified ocularists in the United States and Canada, who serve the roughly 20,000 people who lose an eye every year.
7: Which is a smaller number than it used to be once OSHA regulations came in. It used to be farm accidents and industrial accidents. People would be losing eyes all the time, relatively.
2: Most opt for a matching eye, like Roach, who spent his first 50 years with a cataract that clouded and blinded his right eye.
7: I just dreamed for years and years about having two eyes that match. Just sort of a normal gaze. And when I looked in the mirror the first time and saw that thing that I had been dreaming about for decades, it was, I mean, it's trite, but kind of a dream come true in that regard, yeah.
2: Because ocularistry sits at the intersection of art, medicine, and psychology, insurance coverage is often inconsistent. Some plans will cover the cost of a traditional prosthetic eye, which can range from $2,000 to $10,000. But insurance will not cover a fun eye.
1: Having access to someone that will create fun eyes was hard enough on its own, and paying for it on top of that is not doable for a lot of these families who have already gained so much medical debt.
4: That's us.
2: 12-year-old Gracie Corrigan lost her eye at 2 years old to retinoblastoma. The same rare and aggressive eye cancer that impacted Rachel Yee. She also shared a frustration with traditional prosthetic eyes.
8: People could tell, like, this one wasn't matching this one, or it wasn't moving the same. Some kids have said something, like, some kids are rude about it.
2: In 2022, Corrigan decided she was ready to get a fun eye of her own. Rachel Yee decided to help.
9: I am raising the money for Gracie to get a fun eye.
1: I went to social media and I said, is there any chance that you guys want to donate? Within an hour, we had paid for Gracie's eye. By the next morning, three more eyes had been paid for.
2: The extra dollars became the Fun Eye Fund, a nonprofit that helps people afford custom prosthetic eyes.
8: Having the fun eye is way better than a regular eye that would match this eye. It's just fun. It looks cool.
2: Looking cool, looking like your own version of you. It's a new, perhaps unexpected mix of medical care and art. For the PBS NewsHour, I'm Jeffrey Brown in Portland, Oregon.
0: Finally tonight, we have an excerpt from Judy Woodruff's podcast, In Pursuit of Happiness. This week, Judy explores how America's national parks preserve not only the nation's most spectacular landscapes, but also some of its most important history. Her guest is Jason Epperson, a podcaster and RV traveler who spent years getting to know the parks with his family.
10: Do you have favorites that you'd like to share that you've been to over and over again?
11: Yeah, Fort Sumter is really interesting because it's, you know, one of these cool coastal forts. We have all these coastal forts, along the East Coast where they were sort of built right after first the Revolutionary War and the War of 1812 to protect from, of course, battleships. And during the Civil War, it was very clear that they were absolutely useless. But Fort Sumter is where the first shots of the Civil War were fired. And when you go there and you visit and you experience it, you take a tour out there, you get on a boat and ranger takes you through the place and they invariably show you the bricks that the fort is built out of. And these bricks were forged by enslaved people. And when you go look closely at them, you see in the bricks fingerprints, and not just fingerprints of enslaved people, but enslaved children. And you know, you can look at sculptures of people all day. It's, a sculpture is a representation of somebody's idea of what somebody looked like. When you see somebody's fingerprint in something, it's sort of this indelible idea that they were there. And it really brings home sort of this idea of what the Civil War was fought for at the place where it began. So I love that history. I love White Sands National Monument. White Sands in New Mexico is our children's favorite place in the National Park Service. They feel like they're in an episode of Star Wars. It's one of the few parks. Most of the parks, you got to stay on a trail, right? At White Sands, you can just kind of go anywhere you want to. And it is these weird white gypsum dunes. It's not actual sand. It's gypsum, which is what drywall is made out of, in the middle of New Mexico that sort of contrasts completely with the landscape. And at White Sands, they found the oldest human footprints in existence. White Sands, just in the last couple of years, they found footprints in White Sands that make humans older than we thought they were in the United States. And so the human history goes way, way back, right? It's beyond the Native Americans, and it goes very far back in the National Park Service. But then this White Sands missile site, which is right next door, is also where the atomic bomb was tested. And in White Sands National Park and in areas around it, you can still find slivers of green glass, which was instantly formed when the atomic bomb was first tested. So again, beautiful natural area that is sort of this surprise out of the middle of nowhere, but has this wild human history to it.
0: 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Tonight on Washington Week, analysis of the increasing costs of the Iran war. That is right here on PBS. On Horizons this weekend, William Brangham and his guests discuss uterine fibroids, impacting up to 80% of women, but still widely misunderstood. And on Compass Points, Nick Schifrin and his panel examine the Trump administration's remote control of Venezuela. 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Check your local listings. And that is the NewsHour for tonight. I'm Amna Nawaz. On behalf of the entire NewsHour team, thank you for joining us, and have a great weekend.
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0: KQED News with Natalia Navarro is coming up after your traffic update, starting in Pleasanton. Here's Gretchen Lancour.
1: A SIG alert for 680 in the northbound direction before Sunol Boulevard. We have a car fire that turned into a brush fire. Emergency units are there working to knock it down. The two right lanes are closed and traffic is solid from Mission Boulevard. In Santa Rosa, a problem for 101 southbound direction before College Avenue. A two-vehicle accident. It's just cleared from the lanes. Still a little more clearance work in order. It's heavy from Fulton Road. Gretchen Lancour for KQED.
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2: Live from KQED News, I'm Natalia Navarro. California voters had their ballots rejected in the June primary at the highest rate in more than a decade. KQED politics correspondent Guy Maserati reports.
3: Nearly 150,000 voters, 1.7% of all vote-by-mail ballots, were rejected this June. That's the largest share since 2014. The top reason? Ballots not received on time, likely because voters missed the deadline to have ballots postmarked by the end of Election Day. Santa Clara County had the highest rejection rate in the Bay Area. Registrar of Voters Matt Morales says voters were holding on to their ballots amidst a tight race for governor.
4: Voters were waiting to the last minute to vote a lot more than we've seen in past elections.
3: The state budget recently signed by Governor Gavin Newsom sets aside $10 million to encourage earlier voting. I'm Guy Maserati, KQED News.
2: A San Francisco woman who was arrested by ICE at SFO this week is being held in Southern California in a detention center. A now viral video shows two plainclothes agents arresting Irina Gorb of Ukraine on Wednesday as she screams for help. Richmond City Council member Doria Robinson was there and recorded that video.
5: No authorities approached these men who continued to be unidentified, took her, dragged her, put her on what looked like an airport wheelchair and kind of handcuffed her to that and rolled her away. And that was it.
2: A friend told KQED that Gorb has since been able to contact a lawyer and her family, but what's next for her remains unknown. In a statement, the Department of Homeland Security said Gorb had overstayed a visa since 2011. I'm Natalia Navarro, KQED News.
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7: In Los Angeles, I'm Kai Rizdal. It is Friday today. This one is the 24th of July, good as it always is to have you along, everybody. This has not been, as I think I said a couple of days ago, a week with a whole lot of data in it. But data is not the whole economic ballgame, you know? So we'll have plenty to do for the next 7 minutes or so. Courtney Brown is at Axios. Stacey Vanek Smith is at Bloomberg. Hey, you two.
8: Hi, Kai.
9: Hey, Kai.
7: Stacey, I'm going to start with you, and I'm going to start with the tariffs that went into effect at midnight to replace the tariffs that went away at midnight, blah, blah, blah. We all know the details. Here's the thing. seems to me now that the tariffs, while impactful on an individual basis and with small businesses and, you know, big businesses too, they've kind of become like economic wallpaper. Discuss.
9: I think that's a good point. It does seem like the tariffs are dead, long live the tariff situation, for sure. I think the difference is, though, for consumers right now. I think consumers are in a very different place. We got numbers from the Tax Foundation that in 2025, tariffs cost households about $1,000. I think with high gas prices, inflation continuing to climb, wages not keeping up with inflation, I think consumers are just in an increasingly difficult situation trying to pay for things. And I think that $1,000, which is expected to be more this year, is really starting to change for consumers and businesses. I think maybe we're going to get close to hitting a wall here pretty soon.
7: Well, so Courtney, on that subject, not necessarily the wall, but what it's doing, we are all kind of still now subject to the president's whims, right? I mean, these tariffs that went into effect at 12:01 this morning, they can be changed now at the president's discretion now that the investigations have been done. So there's not a lot of certainty coming our way.
10: Yeah, let me tell you something about wallpaper, Kai. If it's ugly and if it's loud, it can be pretty distracting, right? And I think that's maybe how some of my sources would characterize tariffs, right? They, as you say, have become a backdrop, but it's very clear. If we learned anything this week, it is that the president is committed to carrying out his tariff agenda. He has had a couple outs. He could have backtracked. No, he decided to double down. I also want to give a shout out to my sources, several of which told me that President Trump wouldn't dare to double down on tariffs with the backdrop of the Middle East conflict. No, there's no way he would do that. It's too much uncertainty. He's got the oil shock, and that's driving up prices. No, he wouldn't double down on tariffs. He is going to double down on tariffs. And so if you had any doubt, this week shows you that they are very serious about their trade agenda.
7: Stacey, the next bullet item on my list of things to talk to you about says, just back to what Courtney said, the bullet point literally is oil question mark, war question mark.
9: That's pretty much a good sum up of 2026 so far.
7: You know.
9: Yeah, I mean, listen, oil is just another tough situation. We got some pretty promising inflation numbers earlier this month, Now it seems like Strait of Hormuz is closed again. Oil's back up around $90 a barrel. As you've talked about so many times on the show, oil prices seep into everything. So that is just not good news for consumers or for businesses. It just seems like we're in a real holding pattern here. Every time it seems like there's progress and things are about to come to a conclusion, we're right back where we started.
7: All right, but Courtney, look, the economy, generally speaking, right? And look, people are stressed. There's a low higher labor market, but the economy is growing. There's going to be a recession at some point, but it's not coming tomorrow. All things considered, you know, not terrible.
10: Not terrible if you're like me and you spend a lot of time looking at lines on a chart go down or go up. But I think, you know, to Stacey's point about the way that the consumers are feeling out there in the real economy, I think it's gnarly, right? And I think it continues to confound me how well the economy is doing on, you know, an indicator basis. We just got jobless claims that showed the lowest or the fewest claims since, you know, the late 1960s. That's crazy. Yeah. But consumer sentiment is in the dumps. People are unhappy. And so, you know, what are the economic effects of that? Do we get to the point where consumers start to pull back? Hasn't happened yet, but doesn't mean it won't happen.
7: Right. Although I will say we have been looking for I won't speak for you two, have been looking for consumers to pull back for a good long while now. And yet we say we're cranky as all get out when the University of Michigan comes and says, how is your sentiment? How do you feel? And yet we keep spending money, right, Stacey? That's the consumer reality in this economy.
9: It has been very strange to watch. I keep thinking, okay, here's when the other shoe's going to drop. Exactly because of what you said about consumer sentiment. We see real wages, meaning, you know, wages aren't keeping up with inflation. I keep expecting to see consumer spending get pulled back. It has not happened so far, but also consumer debt is rising. Mm-hmm. And of course, as we know, borrowing costs are on the rise too. So I don't know how much longer this can go on, but we've been spending like

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1: This final note on the way out today. Remember a couple of days ago when Alphabet reported earnings, making zillions, of course, but also we learned they are spending over 3 months almost $50 billion on capital expenditures, most of that on AI. And like a lot of other AI companies, they are borrowing galore to do it. Well, Moody's would like a word. The ratings agency said in a note this week, all of that borrowing, and here's the quote, threaten credit quality. You don't ever want to hear that. Basically, it means it is getting riskier to lend to them, all those big AI companies, making it more expensive for them to borrow. You get the idea. Our theme music was composed by BJ Lederman. Marketplace's executive producer is Nancy Fargali. Joanne Griffith is the chief content officer. Neil Scarborough is the vice president and general manager. And I'm Kai Rizdal. Have yourselves a great weekend, everybody. We will see you back here on Monday, all right? This is APM.
2: The California Report magazine is coming up next here on KQED. And then at 5 o'clock on All Things Considered, the Ilharmonic Orchestra blends hip-hop and classical music. The duo in charge of the group talks about building community and the challenges of bringing hip-hop into classical spaces. That's on All Things Considered starting at 5. Right now, let's get your traffic update starting with a crash in Richmond. Here's Gretchen Lancour.
3: 480 in the eastbound direction at Hilltop Drive. This accident is involving an overturned vehicle blocking the three right lanes. Emergency units there on scene. There's also a second crash in the backup at El Portal. That one is blocking the left lane. Traffic stopped from Cutting. And in Pleasanton, a sig alert for 680 northbound before Sunol Boulevard. A little bit of good news in Pleasanton. Forward progress has been stopped for this brush fire that began as a car fire. Emergency units are still there on scene, though, and the backup to Washington Boulevard. Gretchen Lancour for KQED.
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5: This is the California Report magazine. I'm Vanessa Rancagno, in for Sasha Coca. 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

0: On a Saturday night in San Francisco, a tiny performance space called Red Poppy Art House was packed with people. They were there to listen to a unique wooden reed instrument called the duduk that has cultural ties to Armenia. Even if you don't recognize the name duduk, there's a good chance you've heard it before in the soundtracks to some major Hollywood movies. Peter Gabriel put a spotlight on it almost 40 years ago in the film score for The Last Temptation of Christ. Over the past two decades, the duduk has showed up time and time again, especially after the composer Hans Zimmer used the sound in The Gladiator. It's now a staple for Hollywood composers. The duduk sound is haunting and almost otherworldly. It transports you.
1: When it hits you, it hits you. It takes you to the place it wants to take you.
0: That's Khachadur Khachadurian, the duduk musician and vocalist who performed at the Red Poppy. He's one of the few in the Bay Area who plays the instrument. His followers call him the duduk whisperer. He uses it to push the boundaries of traditional Armenian music. And KQED's Elise Manoukian learned how he's preserving cultural identity through sound.
2: The duduk is said to be the world's oldest double reed instrument, but that doesn't make it easy to play. When I play it, I sound like a dying goose. But in Khachadur Khachadurian's hands, the instrument comes to life.
1: When you know that something effortlessly flows through you, then that's meant for you. With the double reed nature, the physical nature of this fantastically torturous instrument, yet utterly beautiful instrument, there is a lot of grappling. It's a very physical instrument.
2: Khachador, who I call Khach, and I are sitting in his home studio in Santa Rosa, and he's explaining the origins of his beloved duduk.
1: Traditionally, the duduk is the pairing of an apricot wood, hard, aged. The more aged, the better, the tone of the instrument, paired with a double reed bamboo, which is pliant and soft.
2: No longer than your forearm, and with only one single octave, the duduk gives off a powerfully tragic, almost melodramatic sound.
1: The aged nature of the wood adds a little dark tone that I haven't found elsewhere. The soul of this instrument is full of longing.
2: Many Armenians understand this longing, especially those with family members who survived the 1915 Armenian genocide. Khach's family fled eastern Turkey along with more than a million others. For Armenians, the duduk's mournful melodies are stories told by multiple generations about the warmth, the joy, and the tragedy of their homeland.
1: Armenians as people have been around for several thousand years. We've kept our traditions and cultures and language and expressions for a long time. So I would say that the duduk speaks to that longevity, to that survival.
2: The music Khach plays with the duduk draws from a lot of New Age, folk, and world music influences. But some of his inspiration comes from a more unusual source, the music of the region's troubadours, known as Ashur in Armenian.
1: Ashur people have traveled the region, the villages, kind of carrying the wisdom traditions, the metaphor, the imaginarium, and embedding that in the song.
2: Like this song Khach is playing by an 18th century troubadour. These musicians were like the hippies of the Persian Empire. They sang about love and yearning and crossed cultures and borders to spread their poetry. Borders which are strictly enforced now.
1: He wrote in Armenian, Azeri, Persian, Farsi, and Georgian. That is a borderless state of artistry. It contains all these worlds.
2: In a sense, Hodge is the latest in a long line of these troubadours. The style is freeing to him as an artist, he says, both as a musician and singer.
1: You're no longer classical. You're no longer... You don't care about what others think, how the voice soars. You just let the voice soar. You really become your being in that sense that you're meant to.
2: Khachador was born to an Armenian family in Beirut, which for years was known as the Paris of the Middle East. Before 1975, Beirut had around 200,000 Armenians, who had built new lives there after the genocide. But by the time Khach was born, the city had exploded into civil war.
1: I have pretty dark memories, as far as memories are concerned, running to underground refugees, bunkers, or what have you.
2: This is a familiar story for the people of Lebanon, who were caught up in senseless violence for 15 years. The war separated his family, with his father heading to the U.S., while Khach, his mother, and sister fled across the border to Aleppo, in Syria. Khach didn't see his dad again for another 12 years. For much of his time in Aleppo, Khach sang with his middle school's choir.

0: That's Scotch singing his first solo in 1997. The choir sang Armenian, Arabic, and some English songs too. He said it was an important outlet for him as a kid.
1: It was really the funnest thing ever because we were so restricted between school and just the way life was.
0: The choir was led by a man who Khach called Maestro Abadjan.
1: I always remember torturing the maestro. Like, he was such a kind guy. But I remember him having very little hair. And his hair would, like, just move on his head a little bit. And we would all children and, you know, kind of, like, giggle.
0: Performing with this choir and learning from Maestro Abadjan became the foundation of his love for music.
1: I remember his green eyes, such a beautiful person. Like, deep down, he was a... like, he would carry an artistic torch in a place that probably needed it.
0: When Khach was 15, his family moved to Los Angeles, where his dad had been living for over a decade. The transition was rough. It was hard being a teenager in a new country, especially after living through so much turmoil.
1: I did not do any music for about 10 years.
0: He went to UC Berkeley, hoping to find himself on his own, away from the nest. He almost became a political scientist, researching the Armenian community of Lebanon. But studying his own experience only brought him more darkness, and he was desperate for a creative outlet to channel it. That's when he found the duduk.
1: I was suffering, and I was tremendously isolated and looking deep to find kind of a meaning within myself. And yeah, I was in a lot of pain and psychological pain, and the duduk spoke to that. It worked beautifully, you know. I wouldn't say it's cheaper than therapy.
0: Over the past 10 years, Khach has sung and performed the duduk all over the world. He's recorded 5 studio albums, all featuring the duduk in voice, including an album of Armenian lullabies. Lullabies across cultures have been traditionally performed by women and passed down through their voices.
1: Not that Armenian males don't sing to their sons and daughters, but I wanted to make kind of a public statement around it.
0: So Khach decided to record an album of Armenian lullabies and songs for children, which he released in 2019. He was the first person to do this in a male voice.

0: underneath all of that, I was also dealing with being raised without a father, saying, how did that shape the masculine and the male that I am? And in what sense can I invite others, in this case the masculine, to be vulnerable, to be open, to be tender?
1: Because the pandemic hit right after the album release, he didn't get many chances to perform it. As fate would have it, he performed that album for the first time at a children's festival in Turkey. The Flying Carpet Festival brings music and arts to kids displaced by conflicts, like the Syrian Civil War, and others in the region.
0: Singing Armenian to children, to Kurdish, to Arab, to Turkish children was profound because I was singing about childhood, about innocence, about those energies that, in a sense, I hope we all protect. And in the light of actually what's happened in Gaza, we failed to do. Just saying it as I see it. We failed to protect children, the most vulnerable yet most open of our humanity.
1: A simple song for a child can be a sanctuary. Take this lullaby from Khacha's album.

0: When I perform it, I actually tear up as well. It's just, it moves a lot in me. It says, the sun is your father, the moon is your mother, the trees rock you. And, you know, it's elemental.
1: Koch was moved by the story the lullaby told about the relationship between the singer and the land. But what he didn't know when he recorded this album was that the meaning of that song would soon change for him. The song comes from a village in Nagorno-Karabakh, an enclave in the former Soviet Union and with a history dating back thousands of years. But just 2 years ago, conflict escalated between Armenia and Azerbaijan, neighboring countries who both claimed the region. In 2023, more than 120,000 Armenians fled their homes, carrying their belongings and their songs with them. Koch now holds on to this music as a way to hold on to a piece of his people's history.
0: The fact that you're singing it, you're carrying part of a tradition that has endured.
1: Music and culture are not fixed in stone, he says, nor can they be easily erased. These troubadour love songs and lullabies come back to life whenever they're heard or played.
0: And hopefully they remain with us as more people, more artists see the value of keeping alive these precious jewels.
1: Koch is now working on his sixth album and has spent hundreds of hours composing and arranging original pieces out of these cultural relics. But the duduk's power doesn't just come from what it keeps alive from the past. For Koch, it's a doorway to something greater than himself. The duduk allows him to say what words often fail to capture.

0: I find myself in my own studio. There's a lot of darkness I'm going through in a said moment that I just put my headphones, I start the practice of playing the instrument. And I feel my soul exalted, something is lifted. And then, oh, like just that, as if I'm among fields of stars or something transformative deep down happened. Yet I am in my studio. And so I didn't go to another edge of the universe, you know. So this instrument does that to you.
1: Hachadur Hachadurian, the Duduk Whisperer. His story came to us from producer Elise Manoukian. If you turn off Highway 99 just north of Stockton and drive past rows of grapevines for a few minutes, you'll find the 209 Dragon's Den. While A-ha's hit Take On Me blares, two men clad in neon windbreakers and leopard print pants climb onto a square platform. They're surrounded by dozens of cheering fans in white folding chairs. Overhead, there's a blanket of stars. This 80s-themed duo is called Razzle Dazzle, and they're a hometown favorite at these WWE-style monthly wrestling events in Lodi. But right now, they're taking a beating. Up in the ring, they get slammed again and again by a veteran duo called Monstars, Inc.
2: Interesting here. The hometown favorite for
1: Razzle Dazzle. One half of the duo is Moizilla. He wears a black lizard tail and piercing white contact lenses. He lifts one of the hometown heroes in the air and throws him onto his back. The duo's other half, El Chupacabra, cheers him on. Wedged between a private home, a plant nursery, and a barn, this backyard show is one of the humbler venues in the independent wrestling scene. But since it launched about a year ago, it's been drawing wrestlers from around the state. The 209 Dragon's Den isn't just about thrilling fans and bringing the community together. It also helps wrestlers better understand themselves. In this story from March, reporter Hannah Weaver introduced us to the real people behind these flashy alter egos.
3: The outcome of these matches is planned. But just because it's planned doesn't mean it's all fake. Like method actors, these wrestlers tap into real parts of themselves to make their performances believable.
4: A lot of the times when we're in the ring, we just get in our heads. We need to get out of our heads, get in our hearts to really get to that next level.
3: That's Hector Madrigal, one half of Razzle Dazzle. He's backstage during intermission, recovering from his match against Monstars, Inc. When he's not competing, he's a secretary at a local elementary school. At his day job, he says he's a lot calmer than his wrestling character.
4: Oh, I'm just always behind a computer, ordering stuff, doing a bunch of paperwork. But I do interact with the children, so, you know, I am cool and friendly with them. Maybe a little bit of my razzle-dazzle side comes out when I'm interacting with the kids, you know.
3: But in the ring,
4: I'm way more bombastic, I guess you can say, emphasize everything that's in my heart, really. I try and put it out so the crowd can see what I've been holding inside.
5: All right, Lodi, beautiful 209. It has finally come to this very moment. Are you ready for our main event?
3: At the end of the night, it's time for the headline match. Para Singh saunters through billowing curtains wearing tight black and white pants. He high-fives fans as he struts along the front row of the crowd. A young fan wears one of his shirts, adorned with his character's name, the Punjabi Poppy. As he struts, Big Dogs by rapper Hanumankind plays. He climbs onto the ropes around the ring, gesturing for the crowd to sing the chorus. But before Singh can do too much preemptive celebrating, he's face-to-face with Reno wrestling legend David Luster. Luster is nearly double the size of Paris Singh, and double his age.
6: Hey, Paris. Oh, he's making Paris look tiny at the moment here. Oh. Shot to the abdomen. Off the road. Oh, boot to the face. A little taste of his own medicine almost.
3: Their match is full of plot twists. By the end, it's unclear if Singh won. But what is clear is that the crowd is into it. heckling and cheering from the edges of their seats. The wrestlers here say getting the audience engaged is the whole point. Singh has been performing as the Punjabi Poppy recently, but he started as the All-American. He tells me after his match that with that character, he wanted to show off his background as an army soldier. It worked with audiences for a while.
7: You know, people love like a hero that's all good, but it's you become one-dimensional in that.
3: So he created his Punjabi Poppy character. Singh says it's who he wanted to be when he was younger. Someone who's admired for their ethnic identity instead of bullied for it. Someone with confidence and swagger.
7: Worked out for me because I can show off more personality this way. And then showing off, like, talking how I want to talk, you know? It's like, it's not, I don't have to be an all-good hero. I can have layers now.
3: Singh always wanted to be a wrestler when he was growing up in Lodi as the son of Punjabi immigrants. When he came home after serving in the army, he found the Dragon's Den.
7: I was like, okay, you know what? I'm not too old. I was 23 at the time. I was like, why not just go for it?
3: 3 years later, he's headlining shows.
7: You saw it today. I was in the main event. I'm just a kid with a dream. I'm just a little brown boy from Lodi, California.
3: Like many of his fellow indie wrestlers, Singh has aspirations of signing a WWE contract or taking his act abroad. To reach that goal, he trains with Dragon's Den head coach Michael Hayashi. Hayashi's been hanging out backstage for most of the night.
8: We try to, at the very least, find people's strengths, turn them up to 11, and then if they can kind of balance out after that, you know, then they can become the wrestler that they want to be.
3: Nicknamed the Angry Dragon, Hayashi says he was initially drawn to wrestling as an outlet for his teenage angst. His character was inspired by martial arts stars he loved as a kid, like Bruce Lee and the Teenage Mutant Ninja Turtles. He's performed for over 2 decades. In this clip from 2011, before a match in Sacramento, you can see him backflipping off the corner post in the ring, landing triumphantly while waving a title belt.
8: I used to have a chip on my shoulder, which is like why I did this. At the morning of my career, I was trying to, maybe I was even a little crazy, like trying to hurt myself almost and prove that I could even belong in the ring.
3: But his relationship with his wrestling persona is different these days.
8: Instead of trying to fake a character that I used to play, now I'm just showing you more of my true self. To be honest, I'm really not an angry person anymore. And at this point now, I'm just kind of at the twilight of my career, even though I look young. I'm again 40 and I've been doing this since I was 16.
3: Wrestling is just one part of Hayashi's life. By day, he runs a barbershop in Lodi with his dad. How Hayashi is as a barber isn't too different from his onstage persona.
8: Really, it's, you know, the same character I play on TV, just with shears and a comb in my hand. But, you know, we all put a mask on when we walk out the door.
3: As a barber, he has conversations with people all day long. His mission with clients is to dig below the surface, to understand why whoever's in the barbershop chair has the opinion they do. I sat down with him on his day off to learn more about his approach.
8: When you're having a conversation with somebody getting your coffee, it's different than getting your haircut because it's just a little bit longer so we can dig just a little bit deeper.
3: He applies the same idea as a wrestling coach, encouraging his students to think about how the world perceives them. He says doing that reflection makes wrestlers more believable.
8: In order to get the perspective or gain the necessary reaction from people, you need to understand at least enough about how people come to the conclusions that they do and why they think the things they do.
3: Do you find that with the wrestlers you train, are they receptive to you trying to push them to go below the surface?
8: Oh, of course not. Not at first, but, you know, I'll eventually get to them because I think I have to. It sounds messed up, but I need to break your brain to reorder it in order to do the performance that we need to do.
3: On weeknights, Hayashi drives across town to the Dragon's Den, where he trains the next generation of wrestlers. Next to where the outdoor shows happen, there's a wooden barn with a lofty ceiling. Inside, a floodlight illuminates a practice ring. While a dozen wrestlers stretch on mats or jab at a punching bag, Hayashi talks about the concept of trust.
8: We're always going to assume that our opponents are not trying to put us in the hospital, that we're trying to have a good time. So, who's up first? Who's ready? Who's ready?
3: For the next 2 hours, the wrestlers hop into the ring one by one. Hayashi leads them in drills to practice falling to the ground, or bumps in wrestler speak. Madrigal of Razzle Dazzle watches intently with his arms draped over the ropes as Hayashi demonstrates a drill. He explains the emphasis today is on communicating to the audience and your opponent without talking.
8: We don't have to talk about it. That's the whole point. Let's go.
9: We're
8: going to
9: take the wrist. Okay. And from here, we're just going to transfer our
3: Hayashi flips one of his students over his back and onto the ground, pinning the student's arm with his leg. As each wrestler cycles in for their turn in the ring, Hayashi pushes them to commit further, to bring the same intensity to practice as they would in a match.
8: We're kind of keeping them in our vision. We're not turning our back on our opponent, because why would we do that? And then we're kind of just turning to the crowd, showing our face, giving them that kind of energy if we can, right? Remember, this is always a fight.
3: Eventually, even the students waiting on a couch by the ring get into the spirit, heckling just like an audience would.
10: Oh, hey!
11: Taylor made for you.
12: Make them squeal like that.
3: Tonight, they are Razzle Dazzle, Punjabi Poppy, and the Angry Dragon. Tomorrow, they'll be Hector Madrigal, Paris Singh, and Michael Hayashi. And every weeknight, they'll be back here at the 209 Dragon's Den, slipping into character as they train for the next match and the next level.

And that's it for the California Report magazine. We're a production of KQED in San Francisco. Our senior editor is Victoria Mauleon. Susie Racho is our director-producer. Our engineer is Brendan Willard. We had production help from Srishti Prava. I'm Vanessa Rancagno, in for Sasha Coca. This is the California Report magazine. Your state, your stories.

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1: NPR's All Things Considered is coming up after your traffic update starting in San Carlos. Here's Gretchen Lancor.
2: It's a crash for 101 in the southbound direction just before Holly Street. Two cars involved. It looks like they are clearing it off to surface streets, but traffic is backed up to Hillsdale Boulevard. And for the Golden Gate Bridge, 101 northbound at the Toll Plaza, a bus and a pickup involved in a crash pushed over to the right shoulder. It is heavy from Park Presidio. Northbound Park Presidio is backed up almost to Lake Street. Gretchen Lancor for KQED.
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3: I don't know if I could ever be as rough as I was going to be tonight. 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
4: President Trump will attend tonight's White House Correspondents' Dinner after an armed attack at the event in April.
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4: I'm Debbie Elliott.
5: And I'm Elsa Chang. 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
8: Live from NPR News in Washington, I'm Ryland Barton. President Trump issued a new round of tariffs this week after the Supreme Court ruled against his most sweeping tariffs earlier this year. As NPR's Danielle Kurtzleben reports, Trump is using a new legal rationale.
9: Now, to impose these new tariffs, the administration is using a law intended to counter other countries, quote, unfair trade practices. In this case, the U.S. is accusing all of its major trading partners of not doing enough to fight the use of forced labor. Now, not everyone buys that rationale. Democratic Representative Richard Neal from Massachusetts said in a statement that Trump is just hunting for legal justifications and that the new tariffs are, quote, too convenient to be taken seriously.
8: NPR's Danielle Kurtzleben reporting. Democrats picked the first presidential primary state for 2028 today. The top contenders were South Carolina, Nevada, New Hampshire, and Iowa. NPR's Mahum Javed has more.
10: South Carolina is once again set to lead the Democratic presidential primary calendar. It's meant to show that the Democrats are prioritizing black voters, a reliable and influential voting bloc.